0: Showers south of a line Port Hedland to Warburton. Possible thunderstorms over the western Gascoyne, western Pilbara, eastern Goldfields and Eucla, and northern parts of the central west. Cloudy in Perth, a very high chance of rain. Light winds becoming west to northwesterly, 15 to 20 kilometres an hour later this evening. A forecast top of 17 degrees. Right now in Perth, it is 14 degrees. That's the latest from the ABC Newsroom. 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
6: Where the time is 8:06. We'll now bring you some international stories and follow that with some business stories, and then I'll give you an update on the weather forecast and we'll take a music break. 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
7: Thanks, Keith. On to pages 40 and 41 for a report by Amanda Ferguson from London. Fiona and I are going to share the reading of this one again. Belfast ablaze after refugee knife horror. Hundreds of anti-immigrant protesters have taken to the streets of Belfast, with some setting vehicles alight after police charged a Sudanese man over a knife attack that left one person with serious neck and head injuries. British Prime Minister Sir Keir Starmer described the attack, which took place in North Belfast late on Monday evening, as sickening. Video of it was shared widely on social media. The knife attack, which is currently not being treated as terrorism, comes at a time of heightened tensions in Britain after the murder of a student who was handcuffed by police as he lay dying from stab wounds after his killer, a Sikh man, falsely alleged a racist attack. It also follows repeated protests about immigration, with populist parties saying Britain's asylum policy had allowed dangerous men into the country. There were anti-immigrant rioting in Northern Ireland last year amid anger over an alleged sexual assault. Masked youths gathered at points across the city, with police responding by deploying armoured vehicles. Protesters set fire to a number of vehicles, including a bus in East Belfast. The BBC reported that a crowd of 100 men kicked in doors and broke windows of homes on a street in East Belfast. Sky News showed footage of a house on fire. A few dozen protesters blocked Parliament Square in London. I understand that last night's attempted murder will leave people feeling a range of emotions from fear to anger, Northern Ireland's Assistant Chief Constable Ryan Henderson, who has declared it a critical incident, told a press conference. He continued, "I appeal for calm and the safety of all our communities in response to this." The victim, a man in his 40s, lost his left eye and received slash wounds to his face and back during the brutal attack with a kitchen knife found at the scene, Mr. Henderson said. The footage showed members of the public, one wielding a hurling stick, trying to fight off the attacker before police arrived, and they were credited by senior officers with saving the man's life. The suspect, a 30-year-old Sudanese national, was charged on Tuesday evening with attempted murder, possession of an article with blade or point in a public place, and threats to kill. The alleged attacker, Hadi Aloydid, faced Belfast Magistrates Court on Wednesday, where he was remanded in custody for 4 weeks.
8: Police said it was understood he lived locally, having been granted leave to remain in the UK in September 2023 after claiming asylum. He had travelled to Belfast in February that year by bus from Dublin, having flown there from Paris on an unknown date. There is no trace of this suspect on any of our national security databases, and he was not known to the Police Service of Northern Ireland, Chief Constable John Butcher said. Northern Ireland's main political party leaders jointly condemned the attack, calling it horrific, and also called for calm, saying disturbances would only damage their communities. Television showed other buildings on fire as police helicopters patrolled above the city, and shops were also closed early, with reports a Middle Eastern supermarket was attacked. Michelle O'Neill, the First Minister of Northern Ireland, slammed the protests and urged calm, while her colleague and Justice Minister Naomi Long hit out masked at masked thugs. Groups of masked men burning families out of their homes is nothing less than disgusting cowardice, Ms. O'Neill said. Racism and intimidation and violence are wrong wherever they occur. There can be no excuse and no justification for these attacks tonight. No one wants to see this on our streets, and I again appeal for calm. Crowds also gathered in Antrim, about 25 kilometres west of Belfast, where a Turkish barber shop was attacked. The Daily Mail reported that the victim, in his 40s, lived in the same housing block as the suspect. I understand that last night's attempted murder will leave people feeling a range of emotions from fear to anger, Mr. Henderson said, and I appeal for calm and safety for all our communities in response to this. A 31-year-old mother of one who lives nearby said the incident had terrified the neighbourhood. We're just living in fear now, she said. Witnesses spoke of the fear from protesters. By 7:30 p.m., they started a fire in the bins, and we heard police cars and sirens, said one resident, Imran, an engineer of Indian origin who's been living in Belfast for a year. More and more people started coming, and they started throwing petrol bombs. Suddenly, the fire started going. We had smoke inside the building. Fire people came in and said, go out. Camilla, a 36-year-old Chilean who moved to Belfast a month ago, said it was scary. I understand the people's rage, but there are ways of discussing these things more peaceably, she said. Pastor Jack McKee of the BBC residence around Crumlin Road in North Belfast, where many houses were on fire, said that they were being hounded from their homes because they were black. And that was Belfast ablaze after refugee knife horror, from pages 40 and 41 of the West, and written by Amanda Ferguson.
6: And now to page 19, with a report from Johannesburg. Dozen killed in South African attack. At least 12 people have been killed and 9 wounded after a gunman opened fire at an informal settlement in Cleveland, east of Johannesburg. People said they had launched a manhunt for more than 10 suspects after the attack on Tuesday night at the Jumpers informal settlement. The motive for the attack is not known. Police said the suspects arrived in a Toyota Quantum, entered the settlement from 2 access points, and opened fire at multiple locations before fleeing in the same white vehicle. Shootings in informal settlements are highly common in the country and sometimes linked to gang violence and personal disputes. Police responded about 11:10 p.m. local time on Tuesday. South Africa has one of the world's highest murder rates, averaging about 60 a day. And that report from page 19, a dozen killed in South African attack.
8: And now we go to page 41. Drones attack museum in Russia-annexed Crimea. and this is an unattributed article. Ukrainian drones have hit a historical museum in Sevastopol, in Russia-annexed Crimea. The museum commemorates the 1853 to 1856 Crimea War between the Russian Empire and a coalition that included the Ottoman Empire, and Russia was defeated in that war. Sevastopol's Russian-installed governor, Mikhail Razovhayov, said on Telegram the museum's roof was hit. He did not provide details about the damage or whether there were any casualties. The enemy will pay for this sacrilege, Mr. Razovhayov said in his post earlier on Wednesday. Elsewhere in Crimea, authorities cut train schedules for night hours. Russian-installed Governor Sergei Askeniov said on Telegram, after a drone attack this week killed a train driver and injured a train driver and killed his assistant. Crimea, annexed by Russia from Ukraine in 2014, faces a fuel shortage after recent Ukraine drone attacks just as the holiday season starts. Ukrainian President Volodymyr Zelensky said last week that he proposed face-to-face talks with Russian President Vladimir Putin, which he rejected. After the train incident, the Kremlin said Ukraine was undermining efforts to find a peaceful resolution to the conflict. Elsewhere, the city of Novokuybyshev in Russia's Samara region, a major oil hub of the Volga River, or on the river, that hosts several refineries operated by the state-controlled iron oil giant Rosneft. It was repelling drone attacks, the regional governor said. And that was Drones Attack Museum in Russia Annexed Crimea, from page 41 of the West. Don't be so
9: Hi, how you doing? This is James Rain for RAD, recording artists, actors and athletes against drink driving. You know, a great song can last forever, but so can the consequences of drink driving. Cause a crash because you drank too much and it'll follow you for the rest of your life. So when you know your friends have had too many, take their keys, drive them home, or stay up late listening to music. Just keep them off the road, because friends don't let friends drink drive.
6: It's coming up to 18 minutes past 8. And we'll turn to the business pages of the West Australian now. And the first of those articles is on page 44, East Coast Shock to the Grid. Rebecca LeMay and Jessica Page reporting. AGL has broken ground on a new facility in Perth South that promises to bolster the reliability of WA's electricity grid. And its boss says the energy giant is open to all options as it expands in the state. The company, which entered the West in 2017 after starting out as Australia's first gas company in Sydney way back in 1837, took the first step towards construction of a second dual-fuel power plant in Kwinana on Wednesday. It sits alongside and complements the first 120-megawatt peaker power station, which starts up rapidly during periods of peak demand, offering an additional 220 megawatts of firming capacity in an energy system where renewables are forming an increasing part of the mix. Chief Executive Damien Nix said both plants operated on gas and diesel, and the $490 million facility would be built as quickly as possible with the aim of beginning operations by the end of 2027. Mr. Nix told the West Australian, "The great thing about these types of assets is they're on and off in 5 minutes, so they run when you need them to run. They're not sitting there running the whole time, and they're responding to the market needs. And if you need to, you can run them up for long periods of time as well, if you don't have the sun, wind and all those types of things." He said the major investment was among the $2 billion in construction projects AGL had underway around Australia as it rebuilds its portfolio, with East Coast coal assets closing by roughly 2035. At the sod turning ceremony, Energy Minister Amber Jade Sanderson welcomed the new firming capacity and said a decision would be made this year on whether to build a new gas-fired power station in WA as the state prepared to switch off coal by 2030. She said, "We're going to need to make sure that we have the same system security and firming capacity in the grid. Synergy has a number of ageing gas assets, so we have to go through a responsible process of replacing those assets, and it's likely that we will need more gas in the system as we get to 2030. Renewable energy is intermittent and it comes in and goes out of the grid. Gas is the perfect partner because it can come in and out intermittently.

0: badly needed, and about three more of the same size over the next 4 years, or the lights will go out. The government announced the energy transition in 2022, but the first 4 years of that 7 years plan saw zero action. There is now a huge catch-up required. Time is running out. Mr. Nix said the power from the plant would feed into Australian Energy Market Operators Reserve Capacity Scheme in WA's wholesale market under a 10-year arrangement. He said we can operate outside that, but this just gives us something. We'll use this in the short term to grow in commercial and industrial and small to medium enterprise space. And AGL wasn't ruling out pushing into WA's household electricity market if it is ever deregulated. Mr. Nix said, if it was to deregulate, of course we'd look to get involved in the electricity market here like we are in the East Coast. We've got roughly 20 to 25% of that market depending on the state. I think competition is good. It derives the right product and services, but you know, really, that's a question for the government. And that story from page 44 of West's Business Pages, East Coast Shock to the Grid, written by Rebecca LeMay and Jessica Page.
1: And we'll stay on page 44 for two short, unattributed articles. And the first one is Bullion Tumbles as Oil Price Rebounds. Gold extended a decline after the U.S. launched strikes against Iran in retaliation for the downing of a military helicopter, jeopardizing efforts to end the war that's roiled global markets and raised inflation risks. Bullion fell as much as 2% to below $4,175 US dollars an ounce on Wednesday, having slid 1.6% in the previous session. Oil prices rebounded on Wednesday, further fueling concerns about global inflation and, in turn, making central banks more likely to keep rates steady or raise them, a headwind for non-yielding precious metals. Gold is about one-fifth below where it was trading before the Iran war broke out at the end of February. The metal's recent decline through its 200-day moving average, a widely watched measure of long-term momentum, has triggered additional selling because it's seen as an important level watched by institutional investors. We expect price action to become more vulnerable in the near term as the prospect of a rate hike increases, Standard Chartered Global Head of Commodities Research, Suki Cooper, said. And the second article is Coles Awaits Call on Penalty. Australia's second largest supermarket chain will have to wait months before learning what penalties will be imposed for sham discounting. Federal Court Judge Michael O'Brien last month ruled Coles had misled shoppers with discounts on common household items under its Down Down promotional campaign. The case returned on Wednesday to finalise next steps in the ACCC proceedings and a related class action brought on behalf of impacted shoppers. Justice O'Brien ordered the parties to work together to try to produce an agreed statement of facts relating to the bulk of the 245 products in line with his ruling. The case will return for a two-day hearing in August, and that was Coles Awaits Call on Penalty. And both those articles from page 44.
2: On to page 45 for a piece by Matt McKenzie. Chemist Warehouse flags $14 billion UK buyout. Chemist Warehouse owner Sigma Healthcare has confirmed it is in talks to buy British pharmacy giant Boots in a $14 billion deal that would underpin the ASX-listed company's offshore expansion plans. Sigma took a toehold in the UK earlier this year through a memorandum of understanding with Greenlight, an employee-owned brand which runs 22 pharmacy outlets in London. The Boots buy would be on a much grander scale as the target company operates 1,800 stores through the UK alone. Such a move would pit Sigma against Canada's

0: Western family behind Loblaws grocery stores, though it's unclear if the pair plan a joint venture. It would mean the end of a proposed initial public offering for Boots in London's share market that has been floated for next year. Bloomberg reported that a sale with a valuation of $14 billion would be among the biggest in UK retail in recent years. Sigma shares ended the day 5.5% lower than the company confirmed acquisition talks. After the company confirmed acquisition talks. The board told markets Sigma continuously reviews opportunities that will create value for shareholders and has engaged in preliminary discussions in relation to the sale process. There is no certainty that any transaction will eventuate. Boots has been controlled by private equity firm Sycamore Partners since last year when it bought American parent company Walgreens Boots Alliance. Recent financials filed to UK regulators show Boots booked a profit of about $500 million in 2025, up 24% thanks partly to an impairment reversal. Chemist Warehouse finished a reverse takeover of Sigma early in 2025 to create a combined business worth $330 billion and has since posted double-digit sales growth. The company started its high-profile discount format in Melbourne in 2000 before scaling nationally. The Sigma prospectus touted Chemist Warehouse expansion in New Zealand and store openings in Ireland, China and Dubai as a blueprint to push into new markets. Sigma reported a profit of almost $400 million in the first half of the financial year, up 20%. The company told markets in May it had signed a memorandum of understanding to take a 75% stake in a handful of Greenlight London stores in exchange for licensing the Chemist Warehouse brand. And that was Chemist Warehouse flags $14 billion UK buyout, page 45 of today's Western, written by Matt McKenzie.
1: Now to a quick look at some of the market indicators from page 44. The stock market has snapped a three-session losing streak as interest rate-sensitive stocks rallied in on the hopes that the Reserve Bank is finished lifting rates. So the Standard & Poor's ASX 200 rose 49 points and the ordinaries gained 32 points. So slightly firmer there. And looking at the resources, gold has, as reported earlier, slipped back a little, $4,262 per troy ounce. And copper is still doing wonderful things, though, at $13,573 a tonne. Brent crude slipped back a little to $92 US per barrel, and iron ore still hanging around that $101 per dry metric tonne. And the poor Aussie dollar has slid back a little to just under 70 cents. So that's business reports for today. We'll take a look at the weather and looking at page 47 of today's West Australian Samantha Jolly's weather page. And Perth will be cloudy, very high chance of rain. It started raining here when we got here this morning in East Perth. Light winds becoming westerly 15 to 20 kilometres per hour in the late evening. Tomorrow will be partly cloudy, a medium chance of showers, most likely in the early morning. Winds west to southwesterly 15 to 20 kilometres per hour, turning southerly in and light in the afternoon, in the morning, and then becoming light in the early afternoon. So for today, 17 degrees and rain. Tomorrow, a shower or two, 9 to 17. Saturday, partly cloudy, 5 to 18. And Sunday, showers, 8 to 18. Monday, a possible shower, 5 to 17. And Tuesday, partly cloudy, 4 to 18. And Wednesday, partly cloudy, 4 to 18. So that's going to be a pretty cool week all round. There's some groans from the other side of the desk here. Rainfall, we've had 37.6 millimetres. This is all measured at Mount Lawley for the month to date. And for the year to date, 159.4 millimetres. But the average at the end of this month is 296 millimetres. So there's a long way to go to get to our average. Looking around the state, however, it's rain right down from Exmouth all the way down to Eucla and the goldfields. So every centre was looking at rain today, And we're looking really at the same sort of temperatures right down the bottom corner of the state, 17-odd degrees all the way from Perth through to Esperance. But around the country, partly cloudy and 20 degrees. Brisbane, a shower or two and 23. Canberra, partly cloudy and 17. Darwin, sunny and 33. Hobart, partly cloudy and 15. And Melbourne, a possible shower and 17. And Sydney, a shower or two and 21. So that's the weather for today. And we'll now take a music break. And today I've got for you a couple of... It's an interesting day from music anniversaries, but one of them is AC/DC's first lead tour of the UK. Took the band over there as the lead artist in a major concert. And we'll play for you today. It's A Long Way to the Top from AC/DC. It's the first track of AC/DC's second album, TNT. It was released in 1975, but that was only locally, Australia and New Zealand. In 76, it was released on a high voltage album in 76, and it then went very well internationally. It was, they ceased playing it at their... live concerts after 1980 when Bon Scott passed away. But here's AC/DC with It's A Long Way to the Top.

0: AC/DC with It's a Long Way to the Top if you want to rock and roll. And the rock aficionado and AC/DC lover over the road there, Judy Richards, going full headbanger in during that presentation. We'll take a quick message from our sponsor and then come back with some sports reports.
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0: The time is 24 minutes to 9 and we'll now turn to the sports reports.
2: And in case you haven't realised, the World Cup for the beautiful game starts tomorrow, I believe. And there's a report on page 59. Fiona and I are going to share the reading of this one. It's written by Ben Smith. And the heading is, Race to the Knockouts is Wide Open for Ruse Despite Our Stacked Group. And we're actually in Group D, which has the US and Paraguay and Turkey and us. Welcome to the most even group in terms of FIFA rankings at the World Cup. The Socceroos will have their work cut out for them, but so too will hosts USA, dark horses Turkey and underrated Paraguay. Now, some information for you about the US. Their last World Cup was in 2022, and they got to the round of 16, and they qualified because they're the hosts. The coach is Mauricio Pochettino. No Tottenham manager in recent history has left the club with their stock quite as high as when Poch did in 2019, but short-lived stints at Paris Saint-Germain and Chelsea somewhat stunted his upward trajectory. Has yet to fully convince American fans he can deliver. Now, a key player is Christian Pulisic. The former Chelsea winger turned AC Milan attacker carries the hopes of a nation on his back, although it may not have come at the best time. Pulisic ended their Serie A season on an 18-game run without a goal for Milan, dating back to December the 28th. However, the host star man has overcome poor form previously to deliver on the big stage and did score against Senegal in a warm-up game. America expects big things from this team. While their pundits have rubbed their hands with glee over their presumably easy group, the nation's more level-headed fans appreciate the even nature of their situation. And the prediction as where they'll get to is for round of 16. Now, there's also Paraguay. Their last World Cup was in 2010 and they got to the quarterfinals. And they qualified sixth in South American qualifying, and their coach is Gustavo Alfaro. Now, he took Ecuador to the 2022 World Cup and has now done the same with Paraguay, either side of a stop with Costa Rica. Upon taking the Paraguay job, immediately he helped turn them into a defence-first team with a series of heavy defeats suddenly ceased. Their key player is Diego Gomez. The Brighton midfielder is yet another success story of the English Premier League side's scouting network. Scooped him up after just one Major League Soccer season with Inter Miami. Gomez cemented himself as a key cog in their side and, having overcome a short-term knee issue, will be one to watch in North America. They may be the lowest-ranked side in the group, but Paraguay are no easy beats. They conceded just 10 goals in 18 qualifying games and rode that strong defensive record to finish just 1 point off second place in South American qualifying. And the prediction from them is they will finish at the bottom of the group.
3: And now we come to Australia. Last World Cup was 2022, round of 16. How they qualified? Group run-up in Asian qualifying. The coach is Tony Popovich, and the former Perth Glory coach came into the frame following Graham Arnold's shock resignation, with Australia winless from two qualifying games, and the Socceroos promptly went on an 8-game unbeaten run to secure their spot in North America. Has done a good job given the circumstances and been strong in his convictions. The key player is Jordan Boss. For all the hype around attacking talents, Nestori Irankuda and Mo Touré, left wing-back Boss is Australia's most important player. A revelation in his first season as at Dutch giants Feyenoord, the 23-year-old is dynamic with and without the ball, and his ability to generate attacks from deep will be important for a Socceroo side which will be defensively minded. Popovich's biggest achievement since taking the job has been making Australia tough to beat off the back of a steeling defensive foundation. The trade-off, however, with the Socceroos happy to sit deep and absorb pressure is a somewhat blunted attack. Prediction, round of 32. Turkey, last World Cup, 2002, third place. How they qualified? They beat Kosovo in European playoffs. The coach was Vincenzo Montella. A former Roma striker with an admirable gold tally during his playing days, the Italian has recovered from a couple of disappointing spells in charge of Sevilla and Fiorentina to find his footing as an international manager, has been linked with returning to Italy to take over the vacant national team job. Key player was Kenan Yıldız. He's been battling a calf injury in the lead-up, but the Juventus attacker is one of the best young players in world football and backed up last year's breakout season in Serie A with an even better campaign this time round. A mazy dribbler with lightning fast feet and a penchant for the spectacular strike, Yıldız will be out to prove he's worth the hype. Prediction, round of 16. And that was race to the knockouts is wide open for Ruse despite our stacked group. And that was from page 59, and it was written by Ben Smith. No, it wasn't, sorry. No attribute to the author that I can see. So I'll leave that at that.
0: And now to page 53, Kyrgios in top net looks to back up. Glenn Moore reporting, the serve, the net play, the powerful forehand, it was all there, and hopefully this time a Nick Kyrgios comeback will last more than a fortnight. But that will depend on how his body reacts to 69 minutes on the court in Stuttgart on Tuesday, that's Wednesday our time, and whether it allows the Australian to back up the impressive defeat of world number 36 Corentin Moutet at 6-3, 6-4. Kyrgios said, I feel great and motivated. It's quite an emotional moment. I had a lot of surgeries and I'm very thrilled to be back. I had wrist reconstruction and had four knee surgeries. The 31-year-old is young enough to have several more years on tour if he has the mental desire and physical capability. For now, he is believed to be looking no further than the grass court season and another crack at Wimbledon, where he was a finalist in 2022 before the injuries began. The defeat of Moutet was a good start, even if it was a good time to play the Frenchman who had lost his last five matches. Kyrgios finished the first set with an ace and the second with a forehand after another powerful serve had set him up for the kill. Kyrgios had last played in a singles match in Brisbane in January. Before that, he had not played since March 2025. He had won one singles match since October 2022, though that's mainly because he has only played seven in that time. There's also been seven doubles matches. A litany of injuries have been the problem, notably knee and wrist, but there's been others. Kyrgios now plays Sho Shimabukuro, ranked 101 from Japan. It'll be their first meeting. That won't be until Thursday local time, but he has a doubles match with Alexander Bublik on Wednesday and against Jakob Paul and Ryan Segerman to negotiate first. Fellow Aussies James Duckworth and Rinki Hijikata also triumphed in Germany. Meanwhile, 4 years after she last picked up a racket, in anger, Serena Williams has made her return to professional tennis, and for much of the afternoon at Queen's Club in London, it was like she had never been away. Pairing up with Canadian teenager Victoria Mboko, the 44-year-old served powerfully and delivered some stunning returns as the duo beat third seeds Nicole Melichar Martinez and Erin Routliffe 7-6, 7-2, 6-2. In front of her daughters, Olympia and Adira, the 23-time World Grand Slam singles champion, received a rapturous reception in the early evening sun by a home crowd already cheered by English success. Williams last played professionally in the US Open in September 2022, going out to Ayla Tomljanovic in the third round in New York. And that story from page 53, Kyrgios in top nick, looks to back up, written by Glenn Moore. We'll take a message now, having completed the sports reports, and then come back with the letters to the editor.
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0: It's 23 minutes to 9, and we'll then be with you for some opinion pieces and some magazine articles and to finish our program at 9:30. But it's time now for Letters to the Editor, and just a reminder that the opinions expressed in the Letters to the Editor and the opinion pieces to follow are those of the authors and don't necessarily reflect the opinions of Vision Australia Radio, nor indeed your readers.
2: And also a reminder that as the letters these days cover two pages, we read the second letter of on both pages, so we get a good coverage of all of them. The first one is under the heading, In Perth, Do As the Europeans Do. In response to John Kilkenny's suggestion we need to get with the times and copy shopping all over the world, look at the trading hours in Italy, France and Spain, to name a few. Some stores don't open until 10 a.m. A lot close for a siesta in the middle of the day, and some don't open at all on Sundays. In France, many restaurants are closed Sunday evenings. Why? For lifestyle, to spend quality time with their families. That's what we should be copying. Then, just maybe, we could start to repair the damage done to the social fabric of our communities instead of obsessing over shopping and spending money we don't have just to keep up with the Joneses, says Barry Telfer from In Netherlands.
3: Change dementia rule. Last month, the West reported, News 9th of the 5th, that dementia has replaced ischemic heart disease as the leading cause of death in Australia. Under current law, a person with dementia is not able to choose voluntary assisted dying as an end-of-life option. An advanced health directive remains legally binding, even if the person later develops dementia. It's time for Australia to have the conversation about having the freedom to include a peaceful, dignified VAD in the directive, writes John Carroll from Jolimont.
0: Leave reserve as is. Hall Park, a Class A reserve in Mandurah, was donated to remain as a reserve for future generations. As well as the historical reason for keeping it as is, there is also a cultural reasons for keeping it as a reserve. This was a place for Aboriginal women to give birth to their babies, and if they had a stillborn baby, they buried their babies right where the rest in there to rest in peace. It is now known as the Women's Weeping Ground. The council has known this fact for years, but has chosen to ignore it. An Aboriginal heritage survey is currently underway covering the Western Foreshore because of the strong women's group. It would be extremely disrespectful for the Mandurah City Council to build a 650-seat brewery on this sacred ground. The Council has been advertising the brewery as a done deal when it has not been approved by the state government. More and more people have heard the true facts about what is happening on the Western Foreshore, and they are disgusted at the misinformation that is being advertised in and around Mandurah. The council cut trees down, never replaced them, and put wood chips down, but that hasn't stopped people from enjoying the area. It is also a place where people like to go to spot dolphins playing in their own playground. Cities and countries around the world have realised the importance of green space. We just want to keep our green space for future generations to enjoy the same way past generations have enjoyed it, writes Anne-Marie Hinchcliffe on Mandurah.
2: A missed opportunity. Just a quick rant from a frustrated soccer mum. For the past 13 years, I have been enduring countless hours in the wind, sometimes horizontal, rain, scorching sun, braving the occasional rude parent, coach, player to take my two boys to soccer training, matches and tournaments. When I say endured and braved, I'm lying because I've loved every second of it. Soccer is a massive part of my French heritage, and as a proud Aussie, I was jumping up and down with my kids at Optus Stadium last year when Aziz Behic scored the magical goal against Japan that sent us to the World Cup. So, as soon as the dates for the Socceroos matches came out, I approached our club coaches to ask whether any accommodations would be made for our young players to watch the national team play their games. To my disappointment, I found out that my 16-year-old's team would be playing their game as planned from 11 a.m. until 1 p.m. this Sunday, even though the Socceroos game versus Turkey is scheduled for 12 p.m. at Perth time. So Football West didn't think it was worthwhile wielding a bit of scheduling effort to ensure that every single kid licensee could enjoy watching their Aussie squad with their teammates. For once that a World Cup match is scheduled at a time when reasonable people can watch it without setting an alarm in the middle of the night? It seems to me that this flies in the face of every passionate kid, family and volunteer who at their own little level is pushing for our beautiful game to be growing and shining in Australia. What a missed opportunity. So disappointed, says Lucy Mathan from Nangara.
3: Make it simpler. How about the idea of a standard tax for all, say 25%? Then people, businesses, family trusts and any other taxpayers know what to expect. Increase mining royalties by 1% and calculate how much income you'd expect. Then consider expenditures to match total income. Basic everyday economics rather than the complicated mess we now have. I'm no economist, but have followed that formula throughout my working life with success, writes Charles Osmetti from Esperance.
0: Watch out, charities. Interesting comments from Clive Bain, letters 5th of June, on the Australian Taxation Office requirement for voluntary not-for-profit organisations with an ABN to now lodge at an annual return. Is the federal government moving with stealth on new tax targets of religious institutions such as churches, mosques and temples who are currently exempt from paying income tax on their religious and charitable operations? Asks John Furman of Caranup.
2: Sky's the limit. I agree that our national flag should be a symbol of unity. To replace the Union Jack with an Aboriginal flag, as suggested by Graham Hawkes, letter 10th of the 6th, would be even more divisive than the existing flag. In my view, we should either request Britain to cease using the corner of our flag, or failing that, replace the Union Jack on the Australian flag with nothing. The best international flags are those with simple designs. A flag with the Southern Cross on a plain blue background is one that could unite all Australians, suggests Steve Cribb from Sorrento.
3: And now we turn to page 49, and the first major story is protest votes will create dysfunction. No doubt voters are disillusioned with the state of politics, given the constant stream of bad news on many fronts. Uninspiring politicians with broken promises and terrible economic pressures directly impacting daily life. Consequently, it's natural to want to vent your frustrations, and no doubt this is reflected in answers angry, struggling individuals give to surveys. You want to be heard that you are doing it tough and sick of political spin. So lashing out and saying you will vote for grievance parties such as One Nation is expected is more of a loud cry. But whether these people would actually vote that way in a polling booth is unsure. Nevertheless, whilst there will be big gains for One Nation and others come polling day, the reality is that the most likely outcome is a cobbled together, compromised minority government. It will be a splintered parliament with constant dealing, obstruction, and very little good policy seeing the light of day. By the time the next federal election occurs, I don't really believe that there will be a Hanson PM with a majority, most likely a dysfunctional arrangement with one of the two major parties in minority government with tenuous support of Greens if Labour outpolls the coalition, or One Nation if the coalition outpolls Labour. The Teals and other independents will only make it more messy and worse. Constant bartering, legislation stalled, and vested interests will ensure frequent early elections, as Parliament just won't function in such an environment, writes Enzo Leone from Marangaroo.
0: Needs these migrants? In our health system every day, there are thousands of instances of successful outcomes and great care and problem solving. These stories seldom get coverage. Nurses, doctors, and any number of ancillary workers cooperate to provide a universal system which covers every Australian. Unfortunately, there are also some tragedies and cases where things go wrong or our already stretched services fail to meet the expectation. It has always been thus and will continue to be, regardless of our most optimistic and determined intentions. However, I would like to know how we will continue to find staff for these facilities if we cut immigration dramatically, as One Nation and the Liberals plan to do. We need to build more aged care beds and staff aged care, where immigrants provide a significant part of the workforce. How will we do it? Dramatic immigration cuts will lead to an older population with less taxpayers and less revenue to fund hospitals and pay staff, even if we can find them. If an election is to be fought on providing even more resources to this sector, then we need to understand how cutting immigration will do it, asks Richard Charlesworth of Nedlands.
2: Okay for the US, but not for others. After Iran reportedly downed a US Apache helicopter, President Donald Trump vowed that the United States must of necessity respond to this attack, and he did. Yet when Iran launched ballistic missiles at Israel, he pressured and threatened Israeli Prime Minister Benjamin Netanyahu not to respond. Apparently, retaliation is justified when America is targeted, but restraint is demanded when Israel is attacked, writes Sass Sadek from Leaderville.
3: Seems a bit odd. Perhaps I'm being cynical, however, viewing reports of the American helicopter being shot down by a drone and both servicemen being rescued uninjured smells like a lot of fake news. How can a helicopter be shot down by a drone, yet there be no casualties? Why could the warmongering Americans not ask for a please explain, but no, straight into reprisal mode? What a hopeless situation, writes Conico Larkis from Dianella.
0: Far from the same. Populism is often mistaken for common sense. It is not. Common sense recognises that complex problems are difficult. Populism insists that they are simple and that only ordinary people can see what needs to be done. If housing is expensive, blame migrants. If wages are stagnant, blame foreign students. If services are stretched, blame outsiders. Conveniently, there's always a single culprit and a simple solution. The attraction is obvious. Complexity is frustrating, certainly is comforting. Yet history suggests that when politicians promise easy answers to difficult problems, Australians should keep one hand on their wallet and the other on their scepticism. If governing a nation was were simple as running a fish and chip shop every Friday night, takeaway owner would be in Parliament, says Richard Nichols of St James.
2: off abroad, so tax rises. As a new retiree, I now live off the rental from my investment property, thus I do not qualify for an age pension. I'm planning to do something I've always wanted to do, which is to take a year off and travel. To fund this, I'm renting my unit out while I'm away. However, I've just found out that my tax will more than double for the rental return of both properties from $7,200 to over $16,000 as I will be out of the country. It just didn't make any sense as I won't be using any government services while I'm away and I'm helping out with the housing crisis by having my home available to be rented too. So why does the government want to hurt retirees so much? Asks David Kane from Northbridge.
3: Dire for our health. On June 25th, our doctor's surgery in Kalbarri is closing. What is going to happen to us all medically, with Geraldton being 1.5 hours away for a lot of aged residents? Here it is going to be impossible for many to get medical care, especially for those who don't drive or who are too ill to travel. Our medical centre will become too busy for the nursing staff, as they will only have a doctor via video link. This is a dire situation for everyone, no thanks to the government. Our current doctor has tried everything to stay open, but to no avail, writes Rhonda McIntyre from Kalbarri.
0: All proportionate. Interesting to note, if you don't require the $100 donation from the state government, you can donate it. If you're a pensioner, the amount is 11.24% of a weekly pension for a couple. Noting that if Roger Cook donated 11.24%, it would amount to $1,072, and that's excluding any money his wife may earn. Go figure, says Les Thomas of Busselton.
2: It's a bad look. There should be a dress code for those flying, particularly overseas. Some people turn up in thongs, torn shorts and shirts, etc. The worst dressed are those flying to Bali. We must look like a nation of hobos to other countries' travellers, says Trevor Sweeting from Palmyra.
3: Too confusing. This stand rule in AFL has got to go. Nobody can understand it, umpires and players included. It could come down to the result of a final. If a side got 50 metres with a minute to go, the AFL and umpires are getting desperate when they start using netball rules, writes Mike Richards from Darwin. And the Noongar word of the day is kolbang. And in English, it means go forward. So, if you kolbang, you go forward. And that's the Noongar word of the day.
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0: Well, the time has come up towards 5 minutes past nine. We're going to bring you some opinion pieces now, and the first of those is on page two, and it's the editorial for today. Hanson hits town as One Nation woos WA. Senator Pauline Hanson arrived in Perth flush with cash last night, having raised more than $1 million in her Fire the Liar campaign. While she attracted only a couple of fans at Perth Airport and a couple of cries of Go Pauline, the crowd was more excitable at her Midland love-in. The Crooked Spire describes itself as a communal space for a meeting of minds. It's where Senator Hanson took to the pulpit last night to address a sold-out crowd, likely of loyalists and converts both. There may have been an easy gag in there back in 1999 about a gathering of One Nation supporters being a meeting of minds. That's when support for the unserious fringe-dwelling party was just 5%. But it would be foolish to mock One Nation supporters in 2026, growing as they are in numbers. Likewise, it would be foolish to downplay or belittle a party that, according to two recent polls, is now the most popular in the country. Despite what some would have us believe, the pivot to One Nation is not evidence that we're becoming racist or more hateful. It is evidence that people are exploring change, that they are perhaps don't love One Nation but are desperate to become disentangled from the major parties. Federal and state leaders would be wise to temper their language about the swelling support base. WA Premier Roger Cook cast One Nation supporters as easily led bigots when he said, "One Nation talks up a big game, and we fundamentally reject the notion of spreading division, hatred and fear in the community, which is One Nation's core business. They're not here to bring prosperity, they're not here to bring policies, they're simply here to sow division and resentment." Senator Hanson shot back. She said, "Roger Cook, I don't think he really understands the damage that Labor, the Albanese government, has done to this country. He's just brought down the worst budget that we've seen for a long time." For Wiley Senator Hanson, it is the budget that keeps on giving. Mr. Cook has vowed to put One Nation below the Greens on Labor's How to Vote cards after WA opposition leader Basil Zempelis declared he was open to a preference swap. Mr. Zempelis, for his part, recognises the rise of One Nation as an opportunity. He said, "What I know is they're resonating. What I know is their message seems to be attracting support. The risk would be to do nothing, to say nothing and to offer nothing." Meanwhile, his detractors would say he's precisely what Prime Minister Albanese is doing with empty sound bites like this one. "I'll let Pauline Hanson engage in negative activity. What I'm doing here is actually doing something real for people, and that's the difference," Mr. Albanese had said. Isn't that the point? People don't believe Mr. Albanese is doing anything real for anyone, whatever that means. It's a happy hunting ground for Senator Hanson, who may yet flame out, but isn't going anywhere anytime soon. And that's today's editorial from page 2. Hanson hits town as One Nation woos WA. And responsibility for that editorial comment is taken by WAN Editor-in-Chief Christopher Dore.
2: And our next opinion piece is found on pages 22 and 39. And Fiona and I are going to share the reading. It's written by Dennis Ross from the Washington Post, and it's an analysis. And the heading is, "Art of the Deal Can Help Salvage Meaningful Change from Complex Middle East Conflict." No deal with Iran is ever simple to achieve. President Donald Trump keeps claiming that an agreement is close, even as the United States and Israel exchange limited military blows with Iran, proving once again that current efforts to open the Strait of Hormuz and extend the ceasefire are no exception. Only when the hostilities truly end will one be able to fully assess the scorecard. In the short term, Iran has proved surprisingly deft at using its leverage, but over the long haul, the internal incoherence and deep-rooted failures of the Islamic Republic may yet lead to historic changes for the better in Tehran. At this point, it's clear that Iran has two powerful levers it did not think to apply before this conflict, disrupting transit through the Strait of Hormuz and attacking its Gulf Arab neighbours' oil facilities. That newfound leverage provides Iran clear gains from the war. But Iran has also suffered profound losses to its military capabilities and defence industrial base, not to mention to an economy that is near collapse. Once the war ends, Iran's leaders will have to contend with the inner contradictions of the Islamic Republic and its failure to provide for the Iranian people, without the war as an excuse for failing to address them. Since 1987-88, the Iranians have made no effort to close the strait precisely because Iran's leaders understood that to do so would produce a war that could threaten the regime. And regime survival has always been the Islamic Republic's highest priority. But once Trump went for decapitulation, Iran's leaders knew they had nothing to lose and closure became their major point of strategic leverage.
3: Much will depend on how much of an economic lifeline Trump provides to Iran in the form of sanctions relief or acceptance of a reconstruction fund. U.S. officials are saying that there will be no real sanctions relief until Iran proves responsive on the nuclear issue, especially removing Iran's 440-kilo stockpile of 60% highly enriched uranium. And even if Trump doesn't achieve his declared objectives, which have at various times, including getting Iran's unconditional surrender, limiting the rebuilding of Tehran's ballistic missile program and defense infrastructure, and stopping Iran's support for its proxy network, he may yet achieve more than he now seeks in one area, the potential for change inside Iran. After the 12-day war last June, Iranians started questioning the high costs incurred by the country and the wisdom of the late Ayatollah Ali Khamenei's strategy for supporting Tehran's regional proxy network. Those voices have not disappeared, even if they and the broader alienated public are quiet for now. But as discontent inevitably builds, they won't remain so. At a minimum, a smart deal would limit the sanctions relief to Iran as much as possible. Relief would only buy the regime time. If there were surely better ways to exacerbate the contradictions within the Islamic Republic. But Trump's war of choice may yet prove to be one that led in time to genuine change in Tehran. And that was the art of the deal can help salvage meaningful change from complex Middle Eastern conflict. It was written by Dennis Ross from the Washington Post from pages 22 and 39 of The West.
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0: The time is 13 minutes past nine and we're into the last phase of our program to bring you some magazine articles, but we'll lead off with the stars from the coffee break lift out.
2: But first we'll let you know about the recipe of the day. Fiona and I've had our usual quick glance at it. I think it's a nice one for summer. Grilled prawns with lemongrass and lime. It does look very very light and lovely, but as I said before, you know, this time of the year, don't know about anybody else, it's casseroles and hot soups. What about you, Fiona?
3: Oh, yes, I think so too. I always go from here with some good intentions about the cooking or recipes, but I never seem to put them into practice.
2: No, me either. Old standard and faithful. Anyway, on to the stars with Kim Fairminer. A couple of us have got, well, a couple of you have got four stars. Everybody else has mainly got three. Doesn't seem to be any twos, so it looks like we're all in for a reasonable time this week. Aries, you have three. You are pushed to embody an explicitly nurturing and holding role in the domestic sphere. It feels passive and strange.
3: Taurus, also three stars. You've accumulated a lot of experience and spontaneous insights arise unbidden. Your private journal is the best outlet.
0: Gemini is a four-star day. Be assertive and do a friendly follow-up on recent connections, arrangements and deals. Today is locking in goodness.
2: Cancer, you're another lucky one with four stars. Raise your hand, ask a question, volunteer for a role. It positions you as an active participant in collective endeavours.
3: Leo, three stars. Your intuitive impulses won't be ignored, not without significant inner friction anyway. You don't need to explain your secret process.
0: Virgo is three stars. It's lovely to be popular, but the flip side is having to disappoint some people. Make decisions about connections.
2: Mm-hmm. Libra, you're another one lucky with four stars. Be proactive with your partner and how you want to be perceived in public and professional circles.
3: Scorpio, three stars. Start early. Seize the day. It's a bit late now, isn't it?
2: We have started early.
3: Yes, and chalk up quick wins. You'll accomplish tasks that directly support your broader aspirations.
0: Sagittarius is three stars. Your blood pumps enthusiastically today, whether you are engaging in recreation or romance. Action amplifies your lust for life.
2: Oh, I don't know about that. Not when it's cold and wet outside. Capricorn, three for you. Pursue stronger emotional bonds in a key personal relationship. Your initiative will be gratefully received.
3: Aquarius, three stars. Bold, declarative statements are one thing. Following through with loving action is another. Actions speak louder than words.
0: And finally, Pisces, choosing to spend time with your most treasured people is more significant than showering them with money and gifts. And if your birthday is today, the 11th of June, your best wishes from us at Vision Australia Radio. The flavour of the day for you is ride that motivational wave, and your birthday messages make the most of your many blessings. And you share your birthday with some interesting people. John Constable, the British landscape painter, the Hay Wayne, one of the most famous paintings in the world. Mm-hmm. He was born in 1776. Richard Strauss, the 1864, the German composer, not the Blue Danube Strauss, one of the family. Also, Sprach Zarathustra, you know, no blank looks over there. Never mind.
2: Sorry.
0: Theme. Anyway, 1910, Jacques Cousteau, the French ocean explorer, and in 1933, Gene Wilder, the American actor.
2: Yeah, remember? Yes, I do.
0: Yeah, from Willy Wonka and Blazing
2: Saddles. With the big
0: Saddles.
2: Eyes.
0: Yeah, yeah, it was a really strange man. It was
3: is
0: very
3: Cousteau
0: funny.
3: No longer alive?
0: Oh, no, he passed away back in 97.
3: Oh, yes.
0: He was born in 1910.
3: Yes, I wasn't getting my maths
0: right. So, on his famous ship, the Calypso.
2: Yeah, Mr. Attenborough's lived to a ripe old age, so there's no reason. Yes.
0: Mm. Just turned 100 last
2: Indeed
0: month.
2: Indeed he did.
3: Yes, absolutely. Mm.
2: Okie dokie. Well, next we have a piece on page 7, the Year 12 Visual Arts exhibition. The Pulse exhibition is on at the moment, and this is featuring a young lady who's contributed. The article is by Tanya McNaughton, and the heading is Dance of Dragonflies for a Deep Love Lost. Lauren Branch's great-grandma, Olive Kershaw, would light up any room she entered with her vibrant presence and was the biggest supporter of anything her Seton Catholic College student great-granddaughter did. The Year 12 Visual Arts graduates' world shattered when Miss Kershaw died of leukemia in February 2025 as Miss Branch began her final year at high school. But within that grief came a deeper reflection on how beautiful the matriarch's life had been. The 18-year-old said, "Losing her made me realise how fragile and fleeting life really is and how important it is to cherish the people we love while we still can. In many ways, grief is painful because love existed so deeply in the first place, and to me that is also something beautiful." Branch's mum has also, as always, believed dragonflies were gentle signs from loved ones who had passed, with some appearing outside the 2025 graduates' window on the morning she began painting what would become her Year 12 artwork titled Life's Ephemeral Dance. She said, "In that moment, it genuinely felt like a sign from my great-grandma to create. The oil on board artwork was selected as one of 63 finalists for the West Australian Pulse 2026 exhibition, with the Art Gallery of WA annual showcase in its 34th year of providing insight into the minds of WA's most talented young artists. And the exhibition is on until September the 13th, so plenty of time to get there still. Oh, sorry.
11: Everything living has a rhythm. Do you feel the music?
6: MJ the Musical will be audio described by Vision Australia on Sunday, June 28th from 6:30pm at Crown Theatre, Perth. Hailed as one of the greatest entertainers of all time, now Michael Jackson's unique and unparalleled artistry is thrilling audiences in Perth in the multi-Tony Award-winning MJ the Musical, featuring many of his hits including Billie Jean, Beat It, Smooth Criminal and more.
11: To book, call 1-300-446-925. 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Please mention audio description when booking.
0: And I played that ad as a lead into this next article on page 18. Nothing beats the brilliance of Michael on the stage. Thriller, a tribute to artistic luminary.

0: or dreaming of seeing him live in concert, nor did I obsessively spin his records. To me, Michael Jackson was the soundtrack of an older generation, music passed down through my parents, aunties, uncles and grandparents. Sure, I knew about the iconic moonwalk, but I'll admit I never truly understood the global hype. That was until I sat down inside the theatre completely oblivious to what was in store and was utterly blown away by the story, songs and dancing. Direct from Broadway, MJ the Musical doesn't just celebrate a catalogue of hits. It transports audience back to 1992 as the superstar prepares for his monumental Dangerous World Tour. The clever narrative is brought to life through the lens of an MTV journalist, Rachel, played by the great with great determination by Sarah Morrison, who has been granted rare behind-the-scenes access to the rehearsal room. To think the incredible 23-year-old Ilario Grant, who leads the production as MJ, isn't actually the legend himself is hard to wrap your head around. Following acclaimed stints in Broadway and for the musical's Australian premiere season in Melbourne and Brisbane, Grant embodies the role with uncanny precision. Watching his powerhouse performance, I finally completely understand why Jackson has such a rare grip over the world in his prime. Brisbane-born talent Liam Demons also shines brightly as Michael in his teenage years, capturing the pivotal transition into a global stardom. The show is a non-stop, high-energy kaleidoscope of musical history, seamless charting of the journey with from soulful, nostalgic sounds of the Jackson 5, delivering classics like I Want You Back and ABC, before diving headfirst into the groundbreaking solo hits that redefined pop music forever. But it's not all glitz and glamour. As the show navigates through the different stages of his life, it bravely explores the heartbreaking lows and deep personal struggles that shaped the man behind the music. What makes this glittering production even more special for WA audiences is the wealth of local talent sharing the stage with international heavyweights. Albany's own Tim Wright brings fantastic grounding to the role of Michael's business manager Dave, while Subiaco resident Jay Madison IV, who hails originally from San Diego, brings effortless charisma to Randy Jackson, the youngest Jackson brother. They are joined by Kyle Lamar Mitchell, who seamlessly steps into the double roles of Barry Gordy and Nick, while original Broadway member Oyo Joy brings beautiful warmth to Michael's mother, Catherine. Jay Daughtry commands the stage as the strict family patriarch and Joseph, and rounding out a truly spectacular cast. Whether you're a lifelong fan who lived through the mania of a newcomer discovering his artistry for the first time, this powerhouse production is an absolute must-see. And that story from page 18, Thriller of a Tribute to Artistic Luminary, a review by Caitlin Vinci. And as I played earlier, it's being audio described. You can book in for that audio description. And now to Fiona.
1: Yes, on page 5-3, we got another well-known performer. It's a little bit about Taylor Swift and the story. Is From Love Story to Toy Story. Taylor Swift will make a surprise appearance at the Toy Story 5 premiere and even joined Randy Newman on stage for a duet of You've Got a Friend in Me. The Disney Pixar sequel also featured her new song I Knew It, I Knew You, which was released this month. After walking the red carpet, Swift re-emerged after the credits to perform the two songs. First, she treated fans to a rendition of the new track before bringing out Toy Story legend Newman. I Knew It, I Knew You was written especially for the film, but even the cast and crew of the production were kept in the dark about her involvement. Speaking at a SXSW London panel, VFX supervisor Thomas Jordan admitted only a very small group knew about the song because Disney and Pixar created a decoy version to show staff Toy Story 5 without the song in it. According to Variety,

0: said the crew that made Toy Story 5 did not know about this secret until last week. He revealed Swift herself had approached producers about giving them a song she had written after she saw an early version of the film. Jordan said, "Turns out Taylor Swift is a huge Toy Story fan like many of us. She wrote the song and then she asked us if we wanted it. And we said, ah, yes, we do. That was in February and we've had it kept secret ever since." When the song was announced, Swift admitted on social media she had always dreamed of working on the Toy Story soundtrack. And she's got a lovely dress on. It's just above her knees, and the hem is obviously not sewn because it's full of whipsy bits that presumably must be the trend these days. So that was From Love Story to Toy Story from page 3.
1: And we've only got a couple of minutes left in our program, but I want to mention to you the people you've seen out selling The Big Issue on street corners and around the city and a bit further afield at times. They sell that the Big Issue that's been happening for 30 years now, and they've just produced a special anniversary edition of The Big Issue, and it is a very glossy and well-produced magazine. I found it quite fascinating, and a lot of reading in it, full 30 pages of it, actually. And my wife managed to pick up a copy of it for $30, so it's a bit more expensive than the normal Big Issue, which is around $9 or $10 now, $10. Yeah. And and she got it signed by the chap selling it, who features in this magazine, a chap named David. And just quickly, David says, "I'm privileged to be part of a team selling the magazine in the city, occasionally around different areas. Being a vendor has made me a stronger person. I face challenges at times, but I manage to get through the bad times and the good times. I'm blessed that we have customers who look forward to purchasing the magazine each fortnight. I know we go through tough times with the cost of living, but it's amazing how we all work together for each other. It makes our community stronger." And I wanted to just touch on, unless you don't really know the Big Issue too well, it's an independent, not-for-profit magazine sold on streets around Australia. It was created as a social enterprise 30 years ago to provide both a voice and work opportunity for people experiencing homelessness and disadvantage. But The Big Issue is more than a magazine. It has the women's workforce, which provides safe, flexible work for women who pack and post The Big Issue to for subscribers. The Big Issue has The Big Issue classroom workshops to educate students and businesses while creating work for people with lived experience of homelessness. And the community street soccer program builds health, confidence and inclusion at weekly football games at 30 locations around the country. And finally, Homes for Homes turns property sales into bricks and mortar housing solutions, funding more social and affordable housing projects around Australia. So I would encourage you to find somebody selling the Big Issue, because it's a wonderful edition and it goes for the full 30 years and talks about what occurred during that period. It's a great magazine and you should support that one. But that's all we have time for now on Vision Australia Radio's West Coast News for Thursday the 11th of June. Thank you for your company, and we've enjoyed bringing the West Coast News to you. I'm Keith Faulkner, and I was joined by Judy Richards and Fiona Noble to bring you our program, and we wish you the best for the rest of the day.
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6: Hello everyone and welcome back to Blindsight, broadcasting on Reading Radio Brisbane. I'm your host Ian Geard and today we are discussing the Carina One battery option for the Metaray glasses. All right, let me start with a little scene from real life. Picture this. It's one of those rare days where the universe has decided to cooperate. The weather's decent. You've got a cane in your hand or a guide dog. Your phone is charged. You're organized, which, if you're like me, happens roughly as often as a bus arriving exactly on time. And you've got the Ray-Ban Meta glasses on, or some of us like to call them the Meta-Ray. Sounds like a superhero or a fish. Either way, it makes me smile. You're using them exactly how they shine. A bit of audio, hands-free movements, a quick voice prompt, maybe grabbing assistance from Be My Eyes, or snapping a photo because the light is perfect and you want to bottle that moment for later. You're moving through your day with confidence, and then the glasses do the thing they always do. They don't throw a tantrum, they don't flash sirens, they just calmly inform you battery low, and instantly the vibe changes. You're no longer just living your day. You have been prompted to power manage. You're doing mental arithmetic. You're thinking about the recharge case. Where is it? Is it charged? Did I pack the cable? Is it the right cable? Why do I own three cables that look identical and somehow none of them is the one I need? It's like magic trick. Except the only thing disappearing is your battery. So today's episode is for everyone who loves these glasses but wants more real-world battery time with less interruption. We're focusing on a popular add-on called Prism XR Carina C1 battery system, often misheard as Carina 1. And we'll also look at other wearable attached to the glass battery options and how they behave in daily life, and what they might cost in Australian dollars. Now the reality check. How long do the glasses last? Before we talk solutions, we've got to be honest about our starting point. Ray-Bans, or Meta-Ray, official information for Ray-Ban Meta glasses describes battery life of up to 4 hours with moderate usage and up to 3 hours if you're running continuous audio streaming and voice assistance. It all depends on use and conditions. For Gen 2, Meta-Ray product information describes up to 8 hours with moderate usage and about 5 hours with continuous audio streaming and voice assistance. And then there's the charging case, because the case is basically the glasses' little resort. They go in, they recover, and they come out ready to act like nothing ever happened. But it takes time. Meta's info describes the case as providing up to 48 additional hours of charging for Gen 2 and up to around 32 additional hours for Gen 1, again, depending on usage. So yes, the case helps a lot, but it still means you're tired of a routine. Stop, dock, wait, and manage. And here's the question. What if you could keep charging without pausing your life every time? The story turns. The power problem meets the solution. Let's jump back into our day out story. You're out longer than expected. The appointment runs late. The bus decides to take the scenic route. Or a friend calls and says, "We're nearby. Do you want to come and join us?" And you say, "Yes, because we're not here to shrink our lives to suit technology. Technology should expand our lives." But the glasses battery becomes the weak link, and it always happens at the worst time, never when you're sitting quietly at home thinking. That's where the Prism XR Carina C1 steps in. Carina C1 is designed specifically to keep Ray-Ban Meta glasses powered without being completely dependent on the case. Prism XR positions it as an all-day power solution, built around two practical charging approaches. Swappable battery packs, so you can replace a battery module rather than stopping your day. And two, a snap-on magnetic cable, so if you've got a power bank or charger nearby, you can top it up as you go on the go. Prism's XR product messaging describes each battery adding around 2 hours of extra use. And Prism XR also frames the system as giving about 965 milliamps total capacity when you combine two batteries with the charging case, with marketing claims reaching up to about 12 hours total power in their usage framing. Now, whenever you hear up to, here's my translation, this is the best case scenario. The best case scenario usually doesn't pan out. So yes, your results will vary, but even if you don't hit the headline number, the real win says the same, less interruption, because you can charge while wearing the glasses, or at least top up quickly without the whole stop, dock, wait ritual. What it's like in real life, specifically quality and usability. So what does it feel like in practice? Think of Carina C1 like giving your glasses a tiny power companion, like a little backpack for energy. But instead of a dodgy rubber band do-it-yourself job, this is purpose-built and meant to sit neatly as a part of the frames, right on the back of the armature, and it locks in with a little metal clip. And the impact is very much mental as is technical. You stop thinking, I hope this lasts, and start thinking, I'm covered. For blind and low vision users, that shift matters because stopping to charge isn't always simple. You might be navigating a busy environment, moving through public transport, managing a call, recording something important, or using voice control for quick tasks. The fewer interruptions, the smoother the experience. And there's another benefit that doesn't get enough attention, predictability. If you've got swappable batteries, you can build a routine that's easy to remember and easy to trust. One battery in use, one ready to go, and a case as backup. So if you remove one battery that has been expended, place it in the case, the charging case, it'll be ready for the next one. You could do that all day. It's the same logic as carrying a spare cane tip or a spare cable. It's not about collecting gadgets, it's about protecting your confidence and independence. Another attach-to-glass option. Now, Carina C1 isn't the only solution. Other products are chasing the same goal. Charge while wearing, extend run time, and reduce the case or nothing feeling. One name that comes up is Transnovo. Transnovo's Kickstarter messaging describes a snap-on magnetic charging system with extra power and a strong emphasis on charging while you continue using the glasses. Their own promotional material frames it as clean, convenient, less stopping, less cable fuss, and more movement. And here's a concrete Australian price example. An Australian UBuy listing shows the Transvino wearable charger at $209 Australian, with the note that shipping and customs are extra at checkout. Then there's another style, a smaller boost concept like the Ariant on-the-go approach. Attach a compact mini power bank to the glasses on the frame and use it for convenient top-ups while moving. Product listings for this category often highlight lightweight design and smaller capacity intended for boost rather than for full replacement power strategy. For a rough price anchor, one retailer listing has the Ariant on-the-go battery pack around $45.99, using a typical mid-market conversion shown by Wise, $1 US equals $1.49 Australian dollars. 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Carina SC1, modular swap and go, plus magnetic cable top-ups, Australian dollars $149 on Amazon. 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Ariant style mini pack, lightweight, quick boost concept at around about the $69 Australian dollars. Different styles, same mission, more time, few interruptions. What to consider before buying? All right, here's the responsible bit without turning this into a lecture. Number one, comfort and fit. Anything you attach to glasses can change how they sit. There is a pressure consideration and a weight consideration. If you wear them for hours, comfort becomes the deciding factor. And if something feels annoying at the minute five, it'll feel like a soap opera by hour two. Number two, your usage style. Short bursts, quick calls, quick clips. You might only need occasional boosts. Heavy use? 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Lots of voice prompts. You'll need a more reliable, expensive approach. Charging habits. 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So here's the blindside takeaway, nice and clear. If you love your Metaray bands but keep hitting that midday power wall, Carina C1 stands out because it matches two real-life needs. Sometimes you want quick swap and go power, and sometimes you want to connect to a power bank and keep moving. Cost is always a consideration. Of all of the options available currently, the blindside pick is Carina C1. It's lightweight, low warmth generation, hardly noticeable, sits on the end of the armature. With a charging case and two charge banks, it comes with also with a cable. This product is, however, sold out for Wayfarer Large, currently due to demand. Keep checking Amazon as it will be coming back online and you'll be able to access it through that port. You need to choose what suits you, your specific needs. You've been listening to Blindsight on Reading Radio Brisbane. I'm Deanne Geard, your host, and I hope today's episode helped you feel more confident about extending battery life on your Meta Ray-Ban glasses. Whether you choose the Carina C1, a snap-on charger option, or a simple portable boost strategy. We will be seeing you next week, but until then, stay safe, stay curious, and see you next week.

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3: Well, coming up on June the 26th and 27th, of Friday and Saturday in Adelaide, is the Workability and Disability Expo, put on by the Impact Institute. Worth getting along because there's lots of good things happening, but top of the pops as far as good things happening is Rachel Leaker. Rachel, always great to catch up. Thanks for your time.
4: Oh, it was lovely to talk to you too, Peter.
3: How are things going? I was just having a quick chat to you before coming to air. You've now got two kids.
4: Yes, I just had little Indiana, who was born about 8 weeks ago, and they've got little Eli, who's 2.5 years old already. So, yeah, I swapped the computer keyboard for nappy bag, and yeah, it's been going really good.
3: All right. What about the piano for nappy bags?
4: I haven't been playing the piano as much, but I've been singing my lungs out quite a bit.
3: All right, maybe yelling your lungs out, perhaps, although maybe singing lullabies as well.
4: Yeah, that's what I mean, for sure, yeah.
3: Rachel, the Workability Expo on the 26th and 27th of June, you've got involved. How's this come about?
4: Yeah, well, I'm very passionate about disability advocacy, of course, as you know, and it's just a cause that really means a lot to me personally and to the community. It's something that's so important. You know, worker life and employment is the underpinning thing of everything in life, I think. You know, it's for income. It decides where you live, how you live, relationships, and can reduce isolation. So, yeah, it's just something really important that I'm really happy to be involved with.
3: When you meet someone, invariably the first thing you say is, what do you do?
4: Yeah, you're so right. Absolutely. It gives us such a sense of identity. And if people can find out more information about it all in one place, then that's fantastic.
3: That's one of the great things about this particular expo in Adelaide, the 26th and 27th of June. They go all around Australia doing this. So, you know, it links up employers or potential employers with individuals as well.
4: Yeah, that's correct. So I actually went to the Workability Expo last year, and there's just so many different providers. You don't know what's available until you actually get amongst it and ask some questions and meet some people. So it's a great chance for people to network with not only employment service providers, but other service providers in the disability sector and even other people with disabilities. You can walk around and have a look around at all the stalls, but meet other people that are looking for work and in the employment space as well. And that'll help with your connections and see what other people can tell you about their experiences.
3: And there's no sugarcoating it. It's pretty tough to get a job, particularly for a person with a disability, but it's events like this and, you know, a kind of a one-stop shop rather than, you know, gallivanting all around town or wearing your fingers out on the internet trying to look for stuff. It's sort of all there in one stop shop situation.
4: Yeah, and I think you're so right when you say it can be difficult for someone with a disability because there's so many questions about it, like if employers aren't hiring you because of your disability or, you know, how can I prepare for an interview if I've never had one, you know. It can be so difficult and those barriers are really what stop people from continuing to try. And this sort of breaks down a lot of those barriers and gives some information about, you know, things to practice, you know, interview practices and how to set up a good resume, what's important in the area that you want to go into with your work. So, yeah, just so much information that people can get in a stress-free environment that isn't you know, when you're under the pump to get a resume in and to apply for this many jobs, it's a lot less stressful.
3: Yeah, it's a great point you make, because often, you know, we're trying to sort of get things out because there's a deadline or whatever, but here there's no interview process. You're just chatting to other people, meeting other people and getting ideas that you might not have thought of before coming along.
4: That's it. And that's the importance of connections and talking with other people and sharing everyone's different knowledge and information. You know, I've got so many life hacks from it. Just chatting to people around the place, and especially for people with disability who are some of the most vulnerable people in society and can be so isolating when you have a disability, but this will just help you to come out of your shell and find out what's out there.
3: Of course, the isolation factor is you know, something that none of us want to think about too much, but it can lead to other things like mental health challenges and loneliness, those sort of things that an employment opportunity can kind of help but remedy some of those challenges.
4: Yeah, that's right. And it's an ongoing thing that can help you connect with people and get rid of some of those things, like you said, improve your mental health and overall well-being.
3: And you touched on, not that you sort of want to be working just for money, but that's also important. I mean, if you want to buy, the latest CD, some people still buy CDs, but if you want to do that or go to a concert or whatever, and, if you haven't got the funds to do it, then you kind of miss out. Whereas if you've got a job, you can afford those things that, just add to your quality of life.
4: Yeah, that's such a good point, Peter. And I've found, if I'm not working, I mean, the music industry is where my heart lies personally. So that's always a bit unpredictable for me. And when I have a quiet patch, I get really stir crazy and anxious, and I just want to be doing something. So yeah, it does. When you find your dream job and you're really in it, then it just gives you so much in so many different areas of life.
3: So they're going to be employers there, which is important, because they're the people that will hopefully be taking you on or at least giving you an opportunity. But there's also the NDIA, the National Disability Insurance Scheme, can help out as far as this sort of thing goes. You might be able to get work modifications through different plans through the government. So these are the other sort of things that can really make a big difference.
4: That's it for sure. And just knowing what's out there, like I said before, is so important. And in an environment that is supportive and you know that they're going to receive you well. And that's part of the real stressful thing about finding a job or, approaching services that you don't know. You know that these services that are attending this expo are going to be supportive of your needs and knowledgeable, and they're going to make things accessible for you if you need.
3: So if you're a person with a disability, it'd be good to be there. But if you're a parent or a grandparent, or if someone in your family has a disability, good for you to go along as well, because again, two heads are better than one, or you can kind of get along and take in the information with one or two more of you. So a lot more information that can be gathered.
4: Yeah, and even if you're not even connected with disability and you want to learn more about how the world works for someone with a disability, there's going to be workshops there as well, people talking about their experiences in the workplace. And I think it's really important for everyone to engage with this sort of thing, particularly if they're not exposed to it, because that'll mean that in the future, when they do come across someone with a disability, they'll have a little bit more knowledge and empathy.
3: Yeah, that's a great point. And of course, if you are looking for an employer, if you're looking for employment, maybe you've at university or you're about to finish university at the end of the year, or maybe you're looking to get into a career path, there could be something there that could tweak your interest and think, well, this might be something that I hadn't thought of, but I'm going to pursue this.
4: Absolutely. There's just so much information and just got to get out there and find out.
3: Now, what we did talk about, it's good to earn a bit of money. The good thing about the expo was that it's free, so it's not going to cost you anything to go get in there.
4: Yes, you don't need a job to go there. bring along a support person or, your family, whoever you want to support you on the days that you go. And it's absolutely free. It's good to register online if you can, but otherwise you can just turn up.
3: Yeah, and of course, it's very accessible if you have mobility issues. It's in the Gorda Pavilion at the showgrounds, which I'm sure anyone from South Australia has either been there or has heard about it. So it's very, very accessible, very easy to navigate.
4: Yeah, absolutely. Always accessible.
3: Which is very important as well. Rachel, well, what are you doing at the moment? Well, that's a silly question, isn't it? Of course, you've just had your second child, as you say, so I guess that means you've got your hands pretty full.
4: Yeah, absolutely. It's very busy all the time, but I'm enjoying it. I'm actually going to Canberra in 2 weeks' time for the Safe for Me, Safe for You big meeting about social and sexual safety for people with disabilities. Fantastic. I'm performing over there. And I'm bringing little Indiana with me, who's 8 weeks old at the moment. But Chris, my hubby, is staying home with Eli, who's 2.5, and they're going to have a boy's few days and to know what they're going to get up to. But it's been busy, but wonderful time.
3: I reckon they'll be pretty glad to welcome mum and the little sister home and the lovely wife home as well. Rachel, what about things like that? I mean, I know we've chatted about this in the past because you're always doing stuff for organisations, and I'm sure that you probably get more requests than you're able to say yes to.
4: Yeah, unfortunately, I am a person that is a yes kind of person, that I'll say yes before I even think about the logistics of things. But yeah, I have had to step back from a few things, especially over the next few months while I'm on maternity leave, quote unquote, just because I want to be able to enjoy this time of life fully because it goes by so quickly. Plus, you know, it can be a little bit stressful and sleep deprivation is real.
3: Yeah.
4: But I do enjoy getting out there and doing things. Yeah, I have a lot of FOMO if I see that something's been on and I haven't been amongst it, but I'm always, you know, thinking about the next performance thing. I'm hoping to do a little bit of recording over the next few months of lullabies, funny enough.
3: Now, I remember the last time I spoke to you, I think it was just before Christmas last year, that you kind of hinted at that. So that's still on the drawing board?
4: Yeah, absolutely. I've got some plans for it and they're in the pipeline. So stay tuned.
3: All right. Well, you let us know when that comes out and we'll let everyone know about it so they can access it and enjoy it as well. Well, what about this event you got coming up in Canberra? Obviously, I said before that you probably find it you have more requests than are able to say yes to. I guess there are some things that maybe you feel, you know, very passionate about that you really want to get involved with, and this one in Canberra is such an event.
4: Yeah, absolutely. As I said before, people with disabilities are some of the most vulnerable in society, and, you know, sexual and social safety is not something that comes up organically in conversation a lot, and people are often embarrassed to talk about it, but I've been part of this project advisory group over the last few years that has been trying to get rid of some of the stigma, create resources for people with disabilities who might not otherwise know about things like consent and their rights, also to health professionals and, you know, other people working in the disability sector who can now, you know, respectfully make a safe space for people with disability, whether that's, you know, in a sexual or social setting with their sexual health, you know, accessing contraceptives and, you know, that sort of thing. It's just really important to talk about, even if it might be a little bit embarrassing sometimes or taboo. And this big meeting, the theme is Safer Together. So I'm going to be singing at that one. I've presented in the past. But yeah, there's going to be presentations and performances throughout the day. I think it's from 10 a.m. to 4:30 in Canberra at the ANU on the 23rd of June. So that's a Tuesday. So unfortunately, if you work full time, you probably won't be able to get there. But there are online tickets as well.
3: Okay. Well, you talked about, you know, might be a bit taboo, or we didn't talk about it very much in the past, but it's so good that we can talk about it now. Bring it out into the open and just make everyone more aware of it, which has got to be a good thing.
4: Yeah, awareness is key, whether that's, you know, safety for people with disabilities or employment or, yeah, whatever services you need to access, then awareness, accessibility, yeah, it's just also very important and something that I feel personally very passionate about.
3: To Rachel Leacow there, advocate, talented artist, and also just a very good person doing great things in the community, right across the community.
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0: On Vision Australia Radio, welcome to selected readings from the Australian and Financial Review for Thursday, the 11th of June. I'm Paula McKay, and reading with me today are Liz Matheson and Steve Bennetts. And from the Adelaide studios, we extend a warm welcome to listeners from Darwin, Perth, Melbourne, regional Victoria, southern New South Wales, Adelaide, and South Australia. Today's program includes items on data centre electricity concerns and a farewell to AFL legend Neil Danaher. The first article is from The Australian from pages 1 and 4, and it's titled Bon Humi for Bowen, but data centres risk further direct debit drain for families, by Greg Brown and Thomas Henry. Labor is backing the data centre boom to accelerate the transition to renewables, but admits it could push up energy prices if the AI rollout is not carefully managed, as Chris Bowen uses his senior post at this year's UN Climate Change Conference to endorse a target for electricity to supply 35% of the world's energy demand by mid-next decade. Less than 2 days after the climate change and energy minister talked up a global electrification moment, in Bonn, Assistant Technology Minister Andrew Charlton will use a speech on Thursday to declare energy-hungry data centres can accelerate our energy transition rather than threaten it. But large new data centre loads arriving faster than generation and transmission can expand, could push up prices for everyone if not carefully managed, Dr. Charlton will say at a Sydney Institute event, according to a copy of the speech seen by The Australian. While acknowledging legitimate concerns about the potential for data centres to increase electricity prices, Dr. Charlton will say the Albanese government's triple lock to prevent this from happening requires developers to invest in enough renewable supply to offset energy demand, cover grid connection costs, and agree to provide demand flexibility in line with regulators' requests. A large, steady, predictable customer is exactly the kind of anchor that gets a new wind or solar farm financed and built, adding power to our grid that might not otherwise exist, he will say. Dr. Charlton's speech comes after the Australian energy market operator warned that the data centre industry posed risks to the stability of the electricity grid, while the Climate Council this month claimed the sector risked pushing up carbon emissions and electricity prices. Likening the data centres boom to the resources boom 2 decades ago, Dr. Charlton will use local gas prices as an example of why policy settings are important to deliver tangible benefits to Australians when regulating a growth industry. We had an abundance of gas, but we didn't lock in our advantage early enough, he will say. We built for export security, securing supply at home. We became one of the largest gas exporters on earth and then watched households and factories pay more for gas dug up beneath their feet. We let the boom set the terms instead of setting the terms of the boom. Australians remember that, and they are right to ask whether data centres will now do to electricity what exports did to gas. A giant new buyer bidding up the price of something we all rely on. The Coalition is arguing that the energy needs of artificial intelligence escalate the need for Australia to embrace nuclear power. Writing for The Australian, opposition energy spokesman Dan Tehan says the Albanese government's renewables-only obsession has left our grid unstable and our future precarious. The energy needs of AI has created a race for energy so fierce that America built a functioning nuclear microreactor in less than a year, Mr. Tehan says. Energy is to AI what shovels were to the gold rush of the 1850s. And Chris Bowen's renewables-only approach is the policy equivalent of Kodak doubling down on film rolls just as the digital camera was invented. There is a myopia among the renewables-only crowd that simply refuses to acknowledge that technology, along with the world, is changing, and that we have natural resources that allow us to leapfrog ahead of others and capitalise on this fourth industrial revolution. Nuclear's extraordinary energy density and ability to power facilities entirely off the grid give it advantages no other energy source can match at scale. At international climate meetings in Bonn, COP31 President Murat Karam set a target to raise the amount of energy demand met by electricity from 20% to 35% by 2035. Turkey's environment minister also backed halving the growth in global waste by 2035 and reducing energy intensity in the building sector by at least 25% by 2035. Mr. Bowen, who is the president of negotiations for COP31 in Antalya, said that he would take inspiration from the targets set in Bonn when negotiating on an outcome for the main summit in November. The world is having an electrification moment, an electrifying moment, perhaps, and that's a very good thing, which we're progressing here in Bonn and will progress in Fiji and will progress in Antalya as well, Mr. Bowen said on Tuesday night. Taking some of the ideas like an electrification target supported by storage, importantly, and grids, I think does provide an opportunity for a real meaningful discussion in November about how we transition away from fossil fuels. Electrification is an important part of that, as well as energy efficiency. Mr. Bowen assumed the role of COP President of Negotiations at last year's summit in Brazil after a dispute over hosting arrangements led Australia to share responsibilities with Turkey. While Turkey will host the conference, Mr. Bowen will oversee efforts to secure an agreement. Mr. Bowen used the conference in Germany to spruik the benefits of solar, wind and hydroelectric power as a hedge against global inflation and the Iran-driven oil shock. The fragility of fossil fuel supply chains make this case even more compelling, he told delegates. And that article was from pages 1 and 4, titled Bonhumi for Bowen, but data centres risk further direct debit drain for families.
1: And from pages 1 and 5, an exclusive by Rosie Lewis, Greg Brown and Paul Garvey, Non-Compete Clause, Taylor Confidence Shock Call on One Nation. Angus Taylor's close confidant and numbers man, Tony Passon, has urged the Liberal Party to sit down with Pauline Hanson to identify the seats in which Liberal and One Nation candidates should run so they're not competing against each other in an attempt to oust Labor without cannibalising the coalition. Mr. Passon, a Liberal frontbencher and member for the South Australian seat of Mount Barker, in which One Nation came third at the last election, broke ranks to say an agreement must be considered if there is to be a Conservative government elected. The controversial intervention comes as a major split emerges among Liberal MPs on whether to preference One Nation after new Liberal Party president Tony Abbott and the opposition leader left the option open. We should work hand in glove to defeat Labor. We should work together to identify which seats are more appropriately targeted by a One Nation candidate or a Liberal candidate, Mr. Passon, who is the Opposition Scrutiny of Government Waste and Accountability spokesman, told The Australian. The Liberal Party could say to One Nation, "We'll support you in Spence. We currently hold the seat of Sturt. We could both spend our money in a Liberal versus One Nation contest in Sturt, or we could take the lead in Sturt and support One Nation to pick up the seat of Spence. Conservatives then get two seats for the price of one." Everyone knows there are lots of outer suburban Labor seats the Liberal Party would find it difficult to win that One Nation could win. One Nation's got a decision to make. Does it want to cannibalise the Liberal Party, which means it'll be in opposition? Or does it want to work with the opposition, namely the Liberal Party, to ensure we have a Conservative government? Reflecting on the South Australian election result in March, in which One Nation won four lower house seats, Mr. Passon said the party had ensured the state Labor government would be stronger for longer. That's the fear for me at the federal level. We'll spend the next two electoral cycles fighting each other only to see a very bad Labor government whistling away with the Treasury benches, he said. While Mr. Patterson's plan may be endorsed by some of his colleagues, Liberal MPs on both the left and the right rebuked Mr. Abbott for talking about preferencing one nation this early in the electoral cycle, saying it was very premature and not his place. Mr. Abbott declared on Tuesday that preferences between parties of the right make sense after the coalition's primary vote dropped back to just 18% in the Australian's News poll, which is where support for the opposition was at in February when Mr. Taylor toppled Susan Lee as Liberal leader. It's too early to be discussing preference deals with One Nation, South Australian Liberal Senator Andrew McLaughlin, a moderate, said. The focus should be on demonstrating to the Australian public that the Liberal Party is the party of government. In doing that, we need to attack One Nation and show the Australian people that they are not worthy of their vote. Conservative Garth Hamilton, Opposition Assistant Energy, Security and Affordability spokesman, said, "My entire focus is on the Australian people and the policies they need, not on preferences." I'm now reading from page 5. One senior Liberal was suspicious Mr. Abbott was attempting to emulate Robert Menzies, who founded the Liberal Party in the 1940s, and create a new right-wing coalition. Another MP said of preferencing One Nation, "It's not a good idea. It should be done on a case-by-case basis. You'd have to have a good case to preference a One Nation candidate. I don't see how we can be a far-right party. We've got to be the party of Middle Australia." There are concerns among Liberal MPs that the former Prime Minister will intervene in party affairs beyond his jurisdiction as President, with some pointing out preference deals were a matter for the state branches. But others backed Mr. Abbott and Mr. Taylor, leaving the door open to One Nation preferences, and were buoyed by the new leadership of the Liberals, saying it would only strengthen the party and improve electoral support. "We will never beat the Labor-Greens-Teal alignment unless the right is better coordinated," opposition energy spokesman Dan Tehan said. There were 7 seats at last year's federal election won by the Liberals, in which One Nation finished in the top 3 on primary votes, including Mr. Patterson's electorate. The other Liberal seats included Wright, Ford and Longman in Queensland, and Canning, O'Connor and Durack in Western Australia. As the One Nation leader arrived in Perth for a sold-out event in Midland, located in the Labor-held electorate of Hasluck, Western Australia Labor Premier Roger Cook unequivocally ruled out any deal that would preference One Nation ahead of the Greens. "We fundamentally reject the notion of spreading division, hatred and fear in the community, which is One Nation's core business. That's always been what they've been about. They're not here to bring prosperity. They're not here to bring policies. They're simply here to sow division and resentment, and as a result of that, division in the community." Asked about the apparent growth in support for One Nation in the state, Mr. Cook said people were curious about the party, but said One Nation had nothing to offer Western Australia. One Nation launched a new funding drive on Tuesday night, calling on Australians to fire the liar, Anthony Albanese, in response to Labor's appeal to donors to chip in $27 to fund its fight against Senator Hanson. The fundraiser had reached nearly $800,000 by 5 p.m. AEST on Wednesday, with a goal of $1 million. Senator Hanson said she was absolutely blown away by the support the fundraiser had received, as she reassured voters of the party's extreme hardcore vetting of candidates. "So far for the next election, we've had 1,500 people stand for us, wanting to be candidates," she told 5PR Perth Radio. "I'm not just going after those academics. I want those tradies. I want people out there who have a passion and want to represent their country. Asked about One Nation's Fire the Liar fundraising slogan, the Prime Minister accused Senator Hanson of making a career out of seeking to divide people. What people will weigh up over a period of time is what's their policy on health. What's the policy on education? What's the policy on the minimum wage for working people? Why is it One Nation, the three right-wing parties I've deemed the Liberal One Nation Party, they always work to vote against the interests of working people, Mr. Albanese said. And that article was titled Non-Compete Clause, Taylor Confidence, Shock Call on One Nation.
2: Iran ensures ceasefire in name only, Cameron Stewart, pages 1 and 9. The so-called ceasefire in the Middle East is fast crumbling as a belligerent Iran flexes its muscles across the region and thumbs its nose at peace. Although Donald Trump insists that peace talks with Tehran remain on track and are close to a deal, the evidence suggests otherwise after Iran attacked US forces just days after it launched an assault on Israel. The tit-for-tat exchanges between the US and Iran after an Iranian drone shot down a US military helicopter reveal the different priorities of both sides. The US president is increasingly desperate to strike a deal to end this war. He dismissed the shooting down of the American chopper as not a big deal and described the US retaliatory attacks as self-defense strikes, which were only a proportional response. By contrast, Iran appears to be in no hurry to sign a peace deal as it sprays missiles across the region in blatant violation of the April 8 ceasefire. Tehran responded to the US self-defense strikes by launching its own tit-for-tat strikes against the US Navy Fifth Fleet in Bahrain. Iran's parliamentary speaker, Mohammad Bagher Ghalibaf, even goaded Trump, saying, "You ride the horse, you saddled." The situation across the region now is as fraught as it has been since the two-month ceasefire was announced. The exchange of fire between Iran and the US and earlier this week between Iran and Israel may have stopped, but it could start again at any moment. The greatest immediate threat to any peace deal is the ongoing disagreement between Iran and Israel over the conflict in Lebanon. Iran says it will not agree to peace if Israel keeps attacking its terror proxy Hezbollah in Lebanon. Israel says its decision to launch strikes on Hezbollah should not be linked to the US-Iran conflict. Israel continues to attack Hezbollah positions in southern Lebanon in defiance of Iran's wishes. This has created a rift between Israeli Prime Minister Benjamin Netanyahu and Trump, with the US President demanding that Israel stop its attacks in Lebanon to give the peace process a chance. Trump maintains that he calls the shots with Netanyahu and that the Israeli leader eventually ended the retaliatory attacks on Iran this week at his request. Trump has warned that if Israel ignores his demands, then it may have to go it alone against Iran. But Netanyahu may not be as pliable as Trump claims. Netanyahu is facing an election and is under enormous domestic political pressure to continue the fight against Hezbollah, regardless of what Trump or Iran are demanding. Amid all of these strikes and counter-strikes, the actual peace talks between Iran and the US appear to be going nowhere. Iran is displaying the arrogance of a country that knows it has the upper hand in the negotiations because its opponent seems in such a hurry to end the war. Trump's dilemma is acute. If he rushes into a second best peace deal that creates barely a dent in Iran's nuclear ambitions, he'll be widely accused of launching a failed war. Yet if he continues to hold out for a better peace deal, he will prolong the closure of the Strait of Hormuz and the global energy crisis with no guarantee that a good deal will ultimately be forthcoming. Trump's hopes for any peace deal, good or bad, appear to be slipping from his grasp given the actions this week of both Iran and Israel. The US gives the impression of being the only one of these three nations to want peace right now. Trump faces an enormous challenge to get this peace process back on track. So that is a Cameron Stewart article. Iran ensures ceasefire in name only, pages 1 and 9, and will be the subject of a later editorial.
0: Households Battle Insane Power Bills by Bimini Plesser on pages 1 and 4. Every day, without fail, Charlie Killorn reminds her husband and three children to turn off the lights at their home in Woi Woi on the New South Wales Central Coast, fearful of their insane electricity bills. After being promised power bill reductions in 2022 and now struggling to deal with rising inflation, surging fuel prices from the war in the Middle East, and across-the-board increases in the general cost of living, the 42-year-old says her family is being pushed to its financial ceiling, watching their quarterly electricity charges climb by hundreds of dollars. The price of electricity keeps going up even after her family spent a small fortune installing solar panels and as they shop around for cheaper deals. After a decade living in Woi Woi, Ms. Killorn says electricity has recently become a hot topic of daily conversation in her home and has reshaped the family's daily life, forcing constant vigilance and creating anxiety over bills that are just no longer sustainable. While the 17 solar panels on her roof used to cut her electricity bill down to almost

0: Over the last 12 months, the bills have just gone up by hundreds and hundreds of dollars. In September 2022, Ms. Calorne said, paid $412 for a quarterly electricity bill. In 2025, her September bill came to an eye-watering $1,506. Her most recent bill in March this year was $893. She's expecting it to go up over winter. Everything else is already at a stretch, like the price of groceries is out of control, she says. The average family used to spend under $200 a week on groceries and now it's $400 a week. Electricity bills used to be $200 or $300 and now you're lucky if you get one under $800. You just can't catch up. Just this week, Ms. Calorne was notified that she'd have to pay more on her mortgage repayments. The major increase comes after three consecutive cash rate rises from the Reserve Bank. With so many cost of living pressures, she says it feels like Australians are all at capacity financially. I just don't see how anyone can afford anything extra because the essentials take everything, she said. It feels like electricity is just one of the many things hammering down Aussies' families. Ms. Calorne is urging the federal government to step in and help struggling Australians. I understand that everything goes up, but I don't see how the cost of electricity is sustainable at that price that we're paying, she says. The government needs to step in on the electricity companies because families can't be paying $1,500 a quarter. It's just not sustainable. After failing its 2022 election promise to cut power bills by $275, Labor rolled out three rounds of energy bill rebates from mid-2023 to the end of 2025, starting at $300 per household in the middle of the energy crisis caused by Russia's invasion of Ukraine. Anthony Albanese and Jim Chalmers extended the rebate for 6 months at a tapered down $150 at last year's election, but ultimately scrapped them at Christmas after costing the budget $7 billion. The rebates have made no significant difference in Buller, just northwest of Melbourne, where Harrison Kefford, 31, lives with his dad and stepmum. Mr. Kefford has Crohn's disease, an incurable inflammatory bowel disease, and after undergoing major bowel surgery in December, he is unable to work. With just a disability pension to survive off, he says money is super tight. In place of rent, Mr. Kefford pays his household's utility costs. He says it feels like he's forced to pay a crazy amount of money just to keep the lights on and take care of himself. Mr. Kefford's essential medical expenses include private health insurance premiums that increase every year, regular specialist doctor's appointments, medical incontinence products, and specific foods to help him maintain or gain weight. After spending so much on his health, the 31-year-old says seeing his electricity bills soar feels like salt in the wound. In January 2021, his family's monthly electricity bill was $203.48. By 2026, their January bill had jumped by more than 85%. When I'm sitting down and looking at the bill, I'm like, hang on, what's going on? Why am I having to pay more when I feel like I'm really not using more electricity, Mr. Kefford says. In addition to keeping any non-essential lights off and taking shorter showers, Mr. Kefford says his family had eliminated some small luxuries entirely to accommodate their staggering bills. We're certainly making concessions, he says. I could not tell you the last time I went out for dinner with my family. Whereas years ago, when we were probably a bit more comfortable financially, we would go out every 1 or 2 weeks. Mr. Kefford also shops at the cheapest supermarkets and uses loyalty cards and coupons wherever he can. Any way we can get a leg up in terms of what we're buying and the things that we're using, I just have to use, he says. And that article was titled Households Battle Insane Power Bills on pages 1 and 4.
1: Danaher Family's Grand Final Farewell. Rachel Baxendale, Phoebe Griffiths, page 6. Neil Danaher may have departed the MCG for the final time through a guard of honour formed by more than 5,000 mourners, clad in blue beanies and Melbourne and Essendon regalia, but the character of the man ensures his legacy lives on. Attendees packed the members' stand on a fittingly cloudy Melbourne afternoon to hear moving

0: tributes from family, friends, footy colleagues, the Prime Minister and the Premier at the state funeral for the former AFL player and coach and warrior against motor neurone disease. But the most powerful words were perhaps Danaher's own, printed on the back of the order of service. I hope to leave a legacy that says this: no matter the odds, no matter the diagnosis, we all have the power to fight, to smile and to do. Because the mark of a person isn't what they say, it's what they do. For more than 2 hours, through speeches, a live performance of Leaps and Bounds by Paul Kelly, and photographic and video reflections, mourners celebrated Danaher's choice to fight and to smile in the face of his devastating MND diagnosis 13 years ago. The 2025 Australian of the Year and 2021 Officer of the Order of Australia died on May 25, aged 65. In their eulogies, Danaher's children, Loz, Luke, Beck and Ben, all made references to mottos that encapsulated their father's approach to life. For his eldest daughter, Loz, it was, "You can flourish or you can fold. And didn't you flourish," she said of her father, describing his loss of the ability to communicate, to move and even to breathe as MND took hold. "You could have complained, but you never did. You got up each day and focused on what you could do, and you made the most of every single moment." She said her father's determination was on show even when the disease he called the beast was delivering its final blows. "The last thing Dad communicated to Mum and I was that he wanted to get up. Even when his body was failing, his mind was still fighting on right to the very end." Luke Danaher's favourite among his father's catchphrases was the acronym WITO, which stands for "Where is the opportunity?" Dad taught us that life isn't a matter of things will get tough, just a matter of when and how often. The question wasn't why me, the question was where is the opportunity? And trust me, Dad found opportunities everywhere, sometimes where the rest of us couldn't see them. Luke said one of his father's happiest memories wasn't a football memory at all. It was watching the children become parents and seeing the grandchildren grow. "The older I get, the more I realise Dad's greatest legacy isn't what he achieved, it's what he passed on, the values, the perspective, the example." Danaher's younger daughter, Beck, who is expecting a child very shortly and has been the face of MND alongside her father, working closely alongside him, said it had set off a grenade that challenged our very foundations but somehow brought us closer together than ever. "For 12 years, I had the absolute good fortune to work side by side with my dad. In that time, he became more than just a dad to me. He became my mentor, my leader, my coach, my confidant." Beck is due to give birth to Danaher's seventh grandchild. "I know you wanted to meet him, but he'll have your spirit and your love. We will forever miss you. We will forever love you." Ben Danaher, Neil's youngest child, said he had been 21 when he learned of his father's diagnosis. "The image I'd always carried of my strong superhero dad as invincible and the life I assumed lay ahead of us was shattered in an instant. I learned to live with the sadness and then anticipatory grief became my companion, and now what I've been fearing has arrived. If I can be one-tenth of the man he was, I will be proud." Danaher's wife Jan said MND had not defined her husband. "Neil is defined by his character, his integrity, his humility, his honesty, his strength and resilience, by his sharp wit, his cheeky smile, his love of family and friends, and his wonderful love of laughter." Anthony Danaher, one of Danaher's 10 siblings, included 3 brothers with whom he played at Essendon, told of their childhood near the New South Wales Riverina town of Ungaree, including memories of toiling in their parents' shearing shed and the day Neil left the farm to board at Assumption College, Kilmore. Alongside Anthony Albanese and Jacinta Allen, the crowd heard tributes from former Melbourne stars David Neitz and Paul Hopgood, Brisbane coach Chris Fagan, and songwriter and close friend Cam Taylor. At the request of the Danaher family and in lieu of flowers, donations can be made to Fight MND via the Fight MND website. Play on, Neil. So, Danaher family's grand final farewell, Rachel Baxendale, Phoebe Griffiths, Pay 6.
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6: And from the Adelaide studios, we extend a warm welcome to listeners from Darwin, Perth, Melbourne, regional Victoria and southern New South Wales. We continue with the Australian, and on pages 1 and 6, this article is titled Compo Run for Foreign Criminals by Paul Garvey. Labor is facing an avalanche of claims from several hundred foreign-born criminals and boat people held in immigration over decades after the High Court rejected the Commonwealth's case that it should not have to compensate those who were subject to unlawful detention. Legal experts say Wednesday's ruling will open the door to compensation claims from not just from more than the 300 convicted criminals released as a result of the High Court's NZYQ decision in 2023, but also potentially thousands of asylum seekers and refugees who have been processed through the Australian system. The unanimous compensation claim decision is among a slate of High Court moves in the past 5 years that have rocked Australia's borders regime and comes as Labor is trying to fight off an ascendant One Nation trying to use immigration to break through to major party status at the next election. Lawyers expect that some of the most extreme cases, such as foreigners who spent more than a decade in indefinite detention, could push for compensation of more than $1 million each. The more than 300 people released from indefinite detention as a result of NZYQ will now have claims for compensation, include at least 15 with murder or attempted murder convictions, 98 sex offenders, 163 violent offending, 22 with serious drug convictions, and 15 with domestic violence and stalking convictions, and 8 people smugglers. The Rohingya refugee known as NZYQ has been convicted of a serious child sexual offence, while Safwat Abdelhadi, whose case was at the heart of the latest High Court decision, has been convicted of a series of criminal offences, including multiple acts of violence against the mother of his child, such as continuously punching her in the stomach after she had undergone a caesarean section, and an earlier offence involving the use of poison to endanger life. The full bench of the High Court on Wednesday dismissed the Commonwealth's argument that it should have immunity from compensation claims stemming from the NZYQ ruling, describing the Commonwealth's case as a perversion of constitutional principles. Human rights lawyer Alison Batterson told The Australian that she already had scores of clients who were preparing to launch compensation claims against the Commonwealth. She said the claims would run into the tens of millions of dollars, with the damages likely to be exacerbated by the conditions experienced during their time in detention. If you think of all the things that can happen to someone in detention when they're unlawfully imprisoned, that may then lay their lives, it's not just the false imprisonment, Ms. Batterson said. There's everything else, the assaults, the drug use, the trauma, the loss of opportunity. It's actually quite extraordinary. I think they will have to set up some sort of compensation scheme because otherwise it'll be unmanageable. Ms. Batterson said she believed there would be thousands of people with a claim to make against the government as a result of the decision. The High Court ruled in the NZYQ case that it was illegal for the government to indefinitely detain individuals who had no realistic prospect of deportation. Long before the NZYQ decision, Ms. Batterson said numerous people spent time in indefinite detention before winning ministerial reprieves, while many more were resettled in other countries after being held for lengthy periods. All of them might now have a claim against the Commonwealth. According to the Refugee Council of Australia, 1,547 people subject to offshore processing have been resettled to other countries, primarily the US and New Zealand. Many of those would have experienced time in indefinite immigration detention deemed illegal as a result of the NZYQ decision. Ms. Batterson said the size of some of the claims stemming from Wednesday's decision would be significant, given the length of their detention and the nature of their experiences. For certain individuals, it will be millions of dollars because the harm done was so extreme to some of these people, she said. The Asylum Seeker Resource Centre said the decision would have far-reaching ramifications given the profound harm inflicted on people under Australia's immigration detention system over decades, including refugees and people seeking asylum. No government should be able to unlawfully detain people and then walk away from the damage it has caused, said the ASRC Deputy Chief Executive Yana Favero. People who have survived years of detention deserve justice, accountability, and the chance to rebuild their lives in safety and dignity. The lesson from this case is clear. This harm should never have been inflicted, and the government must ensure it never happens again. A spokesman for the Albanese government said the Commonwealth was carefully considering the judgment and its implications. Opposition immigration spokesman Jono Duodunum said taxpayers had been left exposed of tens of millions of dollars in compensation claims because the government had failed to manage the legal and practical consequences of the NZYQ decision. This is another NZYQ disaster for the Albanese government, the senator said. Labor was warned. Labor was slow to act. And once again, the consequences of its failures are being felt by Australians. The High Court's decision stemmed from the case brought by Abdel Hadi, an Austrian citizen who arrived in Australia in 1997. His visa was cancelled in 2017 on character grounds, and he has been in immigration ever since. Abdel Hadi has an aggressive form of thrombophilia and has rendered him unfit to travel by plane and means there is no reasonable prospect of his removal from Australia. The Commonwealth acknowledged that his detention had been illegal since his medical diagnosis in 2022, but argued that it should be immune from civil damages over the detention. High Court Justice James Edelman wrote that such an immunity would lead to different treatment of the Commonwealth and its officers on one hand and all the other persons on the other. The former would be immune from liability for false imprisonment if acting upon a mistaken misunderstanding of the law, but the latter would not, he wrote, that different treatment would be inconsistent with the principle of legal equality of all persons under the law. All persons are required to comply with the law in its proper application to their conduct, as well as with orders and commands of the court. Greg Barnes, SC, spokesman for the Australian Lawyers Alliance, said the compensation claims stemming from the High Court's decision will come on top of previous settlements stemming from the Commonwealth's handling of asylum seekers. The ALA has long held the view that the scheme of mandatory detention is at considerable cost to the taxpayer, and this latest decision will see claims for compensation which will run into the tens of millions of dollars, Mr. Barnes said. The decision is another major blow to the Albanese government's handling of the NZYQ saga, which has already seen it forced to release hundreds of convicted criminals from immigration detention. Some of those have gone on to re-offend, while attempts from the government to impose strict monitoring rules on the cohort have also run into legal roadblocks. And that article was headlined, Compo Run for Foreign Criminals, on pages 1 and 6.
7: From page six by Kaya Burgess, AI creates future-proof vaccine, a vaccine that can protect against future mutations of viruses, has been designed using artificial intelligence and trialed in humans for the first time. University of Cambridge researchers have announced. It paves the way for the development of universal vaccines that could protect against a wide range of variants of a particular family of viruses, such as Ebola or coronaviruses, including those that not have yet evolved and emerged, academics have said. Scientists at the university have announced the first human clinical trial of a universal Sabeco coronavirus vaccine, referring to a group that includes COVID-causing viruses. In an early phase one trial of 39 people to assess the safety of the vaccine, researchers found no significant side effects. The vaccine not only triggered immune responses to SARS-CoV-2, the virus behind COVID-19 and SARS, but also to a related group of bat viruses that may jump to humans in future. A second trial of 200 people will focus on the strength of the immune response the vaccine can produce. A Cambridge University spokesperson said, "This trial proves the safety of an entirely new way of designing vaccines. The technology uses an AI-designed superantigen to provide lasting protection against a broad range of viruses, even as they mutate. Vaccines developed in this way could protect against future emerging virus threats. The technology also reduces the need for frequent reformulation. Each year, flu vaccines are produced by studying the variants that are already circulating and are designed to target them. But viruses can mutate quickly, rendering the vaccines much less effective and requiring them to be regularly updated to play catch-up with the virus as it evolves." Jonathan Heaney from the Lab of Viral Zoonotics at the University of Cambridge's Department of Veterinary Medicine, who was scientific lead for the research, said, "We've converted vaccine development from being reactive to being future-proof. Our vaccines will continue to provide protection against viruses even as they mutate into new strains. It means we can escape the constant cycle of chasing the virus variants circulating in humans and updating the vaccines to try to catch up, like a dog chasing its tail." Researchers used all the genetic sequencing data collected for Sabeco coronaviruses by monitoring programs around the globe and then used AI to design an antigen, the element within a virus that the immune system learns to attack, with features common to this whole group of viruses, including ones that haven't emerged yet, the scientists said. It was delivered using a high-pressure jet of liquid that penetrates the skin rather than a needle. Professor Andy Pollard, director of the Oxford Vaccine Group, who was not involved in the study, told the BBC, "It's fascinating data and people wouldn't have predicted they'd be able to generate these immune responses." Professor Saul Fust from the University of Southampton, the trial's chief investigator, said the approach was an awful lot better at designing vaccines for potential pandemics when viruses are changing. During the COVID-19 pandemic, the vaccines had to be updated four times to keep pace with emerging variants. The study, published in the Journal of Infection, found the vaccine was well tolerated at all four doses with no significant safety concerns elicited. The immune response in the patients was modest and variable, but this was not the primary focus of the phase one trial and may have been complicated by the previous vaccination history of the participants. This new class of universal vaccines are future-proofed, Professor Faust said. And that article was titled AI Creates Future-Proof Vaccine.
0: Latham loses again as tweet ruled intimidating and shocking. Page 6, Clarice Packer, Steve Zemeck. Mark Latham has failed to overturn a court decision ordering him to pay independent MP Alex Greenwich $140,000 because of a homophobic tweet. Mr. Latham was in 2024 ordered to pay the money after he was found to have exposed Mr. Greenwich to hatred, contempt and ridicule by posting the tweet. Ruling in favour of Mr. Greenwich, the court found Mr. Latham's tweet conveyed the meaning that Mr. Greenwich engaged in disgusting sexual activities. The former federal Labor leader sought to have the judgment thrown out on appeal in the federal court, but judges Craig Colvin, Michael Willihan and Wendy Abraham on Wednesday dismissed the move. Mr. Latham claimed the judge presiding over the 2024 defamation case made mistakes in finding the tweet was defamatory. The court upheld the 2024 finding that the tweet was defamatory, with Justice Colvin saying Mr. Latham's social media post was intimidating and shocking. Mr. Latham's tweet was an aggressive invocation of the kind of trope that has been used to foment hatred and violence towards homosexual men, Justice Colvin said. Mr. Greenwich may be expected to have felt the threat associated with the making of such statements because of the flames of anger and animosity they fuel. Mr. Latham's tweet was a blatant attempt to denigrate by making an unrelated statement about Mr. Greenwich's sexual activities. Mr. Greenwich had also sought to have a finding overturned that the tweet did not seem imply he was not a fit and proper person to be a member of the New South Wales Parliament because he engages in disgusting sexual activities. However, his cross appeal was also dismissed. Mr. Greenwich said justice prevailed in response to the court's decision on Wednesday, saying the past few years have been tough. Justice is a long game. More than 3 years ago, Mr. Latham defamed me in a sexually aggressive social media post that subjected me to an avalanche of homophobic hate. He failed to take responsibility for his actions. Today, justice prevailed, his appeal has been dismissed, and the judgment in my favour upheld. This has been a tough few years, and I'm deeply grateful for the support of my husband, family, friends, colleagues, staff, and mental health professionals. This is an important judgment at a time when politics is too often charged with divisive vitriol. The tweet was made in the wake of Mr. Latham's invitation to speak at a Catholic church in southwestern Sydney, where about a dozen LGBTQI protesters were involved in a violent confrontation with counter-protesters from the Christian Lives Matter group, court was previously told. Mr. Greenwich was later quoted in the Sydney Morning Herald as describing Mr. Latham as a disgusting human being. Mr. Latham replied to the tweet about Mr. Greenwich's comments with a vulgar depiction of a sex act. The tweet was deleted after a few hours, but in the time it remained online, it was seen over 6,000 times. The court was previously told that as a result of the incident, Mr. Greenwich's electoral office received a stream of messages, some of which contained homophobic slurs. Judge David O'Callaghan described the messages as vile, offensive, threatening, and deranged in his 2024 judgment. Mr. Greenwich also received a letter that it was so concerning, he made a complaint to the police. So that article, Latham loses again as tweet ruled intimidating, shocking. Page 6, Clarice Packer, Steve Zemek.
6: NBN satellites at risk of being uncompetitive on page 7, an exclusive by Jack Quayle. The National Broadband Network has been warned its new Amazon-backed satellite service risks being undercut by rivals after aggressive discounting helped Elon Musk's Starlink add more than 250,000 Australian customers in just 12 months. The government-owned telco last year selected Amazon's forthcoming low-Earth orbit LEO satellite network to deliver broadband internet for its regional and remote customers, replacing its two aging SkyMaster satellites due to be decommissioned from 2032. But with Starlink rapidly expanding its foothold across the domestic market, TPG Telecom, the nation's second largest retailer of NBN services across its TPG iNet and Vodafone Net brands, cautioned against bringing an unviable product to market. Following recent price drops to Starlink, the NBN LEO satellite service risks being uncompetitive against a commercially available offering, TPG said in a submission to the competition watchdog, which is consulting on NBN's Co's next three-year regulatory cycle. According to draft pricing for its new satellite service, NBN Co plans to charge retailers between $35.84 and $46.08 a month for its 50 Mbps service for customers that upgrade early from SkyMaster. While its faster 100 Mbps tier would cost between $61.71 and $66.30, yet those wholesale prices exclude the fees retailers charge when they on-sell NBN access, which typically adds between $15 and $35 to the monthly bills households pay. By comparison, Starlink's retail residential service starts at $75 a month for speeds of up to 100 Mbps, meaning NBN Co's Amazon-backed offering could struggle to compete on price, particularly at higher speed tiers. The competitiveness of NBN Co's new satellite service is further compounded by Starlink's rapid growth as it seeks to lock in customers before the start of Amazon's LEO service, beset by delays and still being developed. In the 12 months to December 2025, Starlink nearly doubled the number of services it had in operation in Australia to 552,000, according to ACCC data. Since then, it is expected to have added significantly more customers after aggressively discounting plans to as little as $49 a month this year. At the same time, the pool of customers set to migrate from SkyMaster continues to shrink. Active premises on the network have fallen from about 112,000 in 2021 to just over 65,000 in April, reflecting years of customer defections as users sought faster alternatives. In a statement, a NBN Co spokesman said its forthcoming LEO offering reflected its obligation as Australia's national wholesale broadband provider and its responsibility to serve communities across the nation. Greater competition in satellite is a good outcome for regional Australia in expanding choice and lifting the quality of connectivity available, he said, noting NBN Co was still consulting on the product's pricing. He said NBN Co would not use location-based surge pricing in setting monthly fees, with the offering including professional installation and service assurance would be available from a host of retailers. We're continuing to work with retailers and regional communities as we finalise pricing and product details to ensure the service delivers strong performance and supports competitive retail offers. Telecommunications industry veteran Ian Martin said Starlink appeared to have priced its service to win new customers, while Amazon remained years away from deploying its full satellite network. Starlink's more established and their cost structures more established, but there's a long way to go before those two sets of prices stabilise, he said. And that article was headlined, NBN Satellites at Risk of Being Uncompetitive, on page 7.
7: From page 4 by Jack Quayle, taxpayers tip in $105 million to save jobs. Industry Minister Tim Ayres has left the door open to further support the near-state's loss-making Port Pirie lead smelter and Hobart zinc refinery, saying overseas non-market practices would be a key factor in future funding decisions. On Wednesday, the Albanese government announced a further $105 million support package agreed with the Malinauskas and Rockcliffe governments to keep the facilities operating until the end of 2026, supporting maintenance and boosting processing of critical minerals, including antimony and gallium. The fresh funding takes total taxpayer support for Nearstar's operations to $240 million and will also help the company, owned by Singapore-based commodities trader Trafigura, continue work on a partly completed feasibility study into a proposed significant rebuild of both sites. Speaking with The Australian after a visit to Tasmania to unveil the federal state commitment, Senator Ayres said there was a lot more work to do to support the facilities, indicating the government would consider further assistance once the feasibility study was completed in July next year. We'll do it in a joint approach with the Commonwealth and the states. They will be prudent decisions, he said, when asked about the prospect of additional funding. What is driving our approach here is those economic resilience questions, those supply chain security questions, and delivering on good blue-collar jobs in regional economies that really need them. Senator Ayres said he was aiming for NearStar's two facilities to ultimately operate without government assistance, but added that extra support depended on what the shape of the market is when the aid expired. It has to end on a commercial footing, but they are not operating on a level playing field, he said, while not specifically mentioning China, which has caused distortions in the critical minerals market by aggressively undercutting Western processors. Senator Ayres took issue at non-market practices offshore, which were demanding government assistance. That means government in partnership with industry working through these questions, he said. Of course I want the most efficient, competitive, powerful business that's profitable and delivers good jobs for people, and that's the objective we're working on. The additional funding hinges on NearStar's participating in a joint review with the three governments over coming months to establish a framework for the site's long-term future, with Senator Ayres signalling a stronger role for government in the shaping their direction. The joint process is really making sure that we've got a shared view about the final feasibility stage, and also that we've got a shared view about what the future for those two businesses is beyond that, he said. The fresh funding package follows the expiry last month of NearStar's previous $135 million support package. Without extra assistance, the company had warned it could be forced to close the two facilities, putting 1,300 jobs at risk. NearStar's two smelters are among a host of metal manufacturing facilities across the country that have been propped up with taxpayer support under Labor's Future Made in Australia agenda, established under the auspices of sovereign manufacturing. Last month, the Albanese government poured further industry aid into Tasmania's troubled Liberty Bay Bell Bay smelter, which halted operations and was subsequently pushed into administration amid the collapse of British industrial Sanjeev Gupta's GFG alliance. The funding package adds to interventions in Whyalla's Steelworks, Glencore's Mount Isa, copper smelter, and Rio Tinto's Boyne Aluminium smelter. Now, the article from page 4, taxpayers tip in $105 million to save jobs.
0: Guilty. Cardoon in the Age and SMH encoded anti-Semitic trope. James Madden, page 4. A cartoon published by both the Sydney Morning Herald and the Age just 3 weeks after the Bondi massacre conveyed an anti-Semitic trope that Jewish people secretly control and manipulate global events, governments, financial systems or the media, according to the Australian Press Council. The cartoon by award-winning illustrator Kathy Willock Cox suggests that those pushing for a royal commission into rising anti-Semitism following the December 14 terrorist attack were indoctrinated by Israeli Prime Minister Benjamin Netanyahu, News Corp Chairman Emeritus Rupert Murdoch, senior members of the legal profession and various coalition figures, the ACP ruling found. The council notes the depiction of political figures carrying the purported grassroots movement above their heads, while Netanyahu, who is both Jewish and the Israeli Prime Minister, stands apart, beating the drum to which the political figures march, the ruling states. The cartoon was published on January 7 and attracted widespread criticism, with accusations that it trivialised mass murder and encouraged Jew hatred. Nine Entertainment, which owns the SMH and the Age, refused to comment on the ensuing uproar for 4 days following the publication of the cartoon, before both mastheads eventually ran an editorial headlined, Wilcox's cartoon was divisive and we apologise for the hurt it has caused. The council considers this imagery encodes the anti-Semitic trope that Jewish people secretly control or manipulate global events, governments, financial systems or the media, the ruling states. The council considers this imagery was likely to cause or contribute to substantial offence, distress and prejudice, particularly to those who are Jewish. The Press Council acknowledged that cartoons are expressions of opinion that often use exaggeration and absurdity to make a point on serious issues. However, It found the Wilcox cartoons' attempt to draw attention to the political motivation of some of those calling for the Royal Commission had fallen short of acceptable commentary and failed to meet the Press Council standards of practice. Latitude is not unlimited, particularly where a cartoon can reinforce racial, ethnic or religious stereotypes, the Press Council found. One of the main complaints about the cartoon was that it implies those personally affected by the Bondi shootings, as well as the broader community, were in favour of a royal commission not out of concern with the murders, but a willingness to be manipulated by Zionists marching to Netanyahu's drum. Notwithstanding the apology on January 11, the nine mastheads submitted to the Press Council that the cartoon should be considered in the context of the significant public debate following the terrorist attack. Among those to criticise the cartoon was lawyer Arson Ostrovsky, who was injured in the December 14 attack. Hard to see this as anything but an unadulterated form of Jew hatred. The Royal Commission into Anti-Semitism has enormous support from the entire community, but she, Wilcox, thinks it's a Zionist conspiracy. That is sick. Michelle Goldman, CEO of the New South Wales Jewish Board of Deputies, welcomed the Press Council's ruling that the nine mastheads failed to take reasonable steps to avoid causing substantial offence, distress or prejudice. So that article, Guilty, Cartoon in the Age and SMH Encoded Anti-Semitic Trope, page 4, James Madden.
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7: And from the Adelaide studios, we extend a warm welcome to listeners from Darwin, Perth, Melbourne, regional Victoria and southern New South Wales. We turn now to editorials in the Australian today. There are three editorials in page 10. The first editorial is titled Belligerent Iran Blackmails World via Strait of Hormuz. Preoccupied with trying to nail down the peace deal with Iran, he has been promising for weeks. Donald Trump, according to US reports, was reluctant to retaliate after Tehran's downing of a US Apache helicopter over the Strait of Hormuz on Tuesday. The president was right to allow himself to be persuaded by US Defense Secretary Pete Hegseth and Chairman of Joint Chiefs of Staff General Dan Kane to do so. Allowing the Tehran regime to go unpunished would have been a grave mistake. As Trump said, America must, of necessity, respond to this attack. In practice, the attack was aimed not only at the US, but also at the international economy. The state-of-the-art Apache, built at a cost of $35 to $52 million, was patrolling the strait in a defensive operation to ensure security of shipping trying to use the waterway. In a calculated ambush, the Islamic Revolutionary Guards Corps launched a one-way Shahed kamikaze attack drone that brought down the chopper. In a demonstration of the role of unmanned vehicles in modern warfare, the US helicopter's two crewmen, after 2 hours in the water, were recovered unharmed by a remotely piloted Saronic Corsair boat. They were then taken to safer waters from where they were winched aboard a rescue helicopter. Despite Mr. Trump's concern to conclude a peace deal, the retaliatory strike announced by the US Central Command should leave the IRGC in no doubt that he is prepared to retaliate against such acts of provocative aggression. The proportionate retaliatory strikes announced by CENTCOM included targeting Iranian

0: defence systems, ground control stations and surveillance radar sites across than Iran, pivoted on locations in and around the Strait of Hormuz. The Strait is Iran's most important tactical advantage in the war, despite the US's far greater military power. The Iran regime's belligerence is reflected in a post by X by the Speaker of Parliament, Mohammad Bagher Khalifov, who warned that while Iran prefers to speak the language of diplomacy, we speak other languages far more fluently. Break your commitments and we'll switch to what we speak best. You ride the horse, you saddled. But it is encouraging, as Joe Kelly reports, that US Energy Secretary Chris Wright says ship traffic through the Strait is rising very meaningfully. And as Mr. Trump told the Wall Street Journal in a phone call on Tuesday, the ongoing US blockade of Iran, which will stay in place for as long as is necessary, is making the country very poor. Yet amid intense suppression imposed by the IRGC, which has no compunction about slaughtering its own people, the lack of a viable plan directed from inside or outside the country to bring about regime change is a serious problem. Regime change, as well as ensuring Iran would never secure a nuclear weapon, was the optimistic wish of Mr. Trump and Israeli Prime Minister Benjamin Netanyahu when they launched Operation Epic Fury on February 28. Mr. Trump's current hope, as he claims, for the 47th time in recent weeks, according to estimates published in the US, that a peace deal is at hand, is hopefully well-founded. But as Cameron Stewart writes, the two sides have different priorities. Iran, after its fresh attack just days ago on Israel, appears to be in no hurry to sign a peace deal as it sprays missiles around the region. And if Mr. Trump rushes into a second-best deal that makes barely a dent in Iran's nuclear ambitions, he will be held responsible for a failed war. On the other hand, if he continues to hold out for an improved peace agreement, the closure of the Strait of Hormuz and the global energy crisis will be prolonged. Given Iran's intransigence, there are no guarantees. And that was the first editorial, Belligerent Iran Blackmails World via Strait of Hormuz.
1: Second editorial, Bowen's Trojan Horse on Energy. All of the above is the only sensible strategy for electricity future. Having failed to impose the demands of extremists and ban the use of fossil fuels, Climate Change Headquarters has changed tack and instead set a target for electrification. The giveaway comes from the fact the target for one-third of the world's energy demand to be supplied by electricity by 2035 is being championed hardest by the International Renewable Energy Agency. For COP31 Joint President Chris Bowen, it's not just electrification that matters, but how it is done. Mr. Bowen told the pre-COP meeting in Bonn, an electrification target provides an opportunity for a real meaningful discussion in November about how we transition away from fossil fuels. IRENA's roadmap is for electricity in global consumption to rise from 23% today to 35% in 2035 and above 50% in 2050, with the rising demand mostly met by renewables. It envisages the share of fossil fuels declining across sectors from 80% today to 50% in 2035 and 20% or less 2050. Since COP26 in Glasgow in 2021, the pressure has been on for governments to set a timetable for the phasing out of fossil fuels. Pushback from members as well as energy market reality has stopped any meaningful action, with the issue now fobbed off to a subsidiary group, Transition Away from Fossil Fuels, which held its inaugural meeting in Santa Marta, Colombia in April. The focus on electrification is a Trojan horse for the real agenda. Greenpeace is arguing that growing renewables and expanding electrification will not be enough without a managed, proactive wind down of fossil fuel production as well. This would be a big mistake and a missed opportunity. Electrification itself has a lot going for it, particularly in developing nations where it can replace the use of animal dung for cooking. Electric vehicles are a legitimate transport option at the beginning of their development curve and are likely to become more popular over time. But industry has other demands, and with the advent of AI, the world needs more reliable electricity, not less. In Australia, the alarm already has been raised about the potential impact of AI data centres on grid stability. Big Tech is aware of the limitations of intermittent power on its AI ambitions and has turned in part to nuclear to secure its future. Governments should do the same. The transition to electricity first for energy must get past the mantra that renewables will always be the cheapest and best option, because the evidence shows it will not. All of the above on energy is the only sensible option and the one that must be embraced. So that was the second editorial, Bowen's Trojan Horse on Energy. All of the above is the only sensible strategy for electricity future.
2: The third editorial is titled Union's 35% Pay Claim Unrealistic. Even allowing for a margin of ambit, the Australian Services Union's 35% wage claim for disability and community workers, which it wants taxpayers to fund, cannot be taken seriously by the Fair Work Commission or the government. Following a 4.75% rise in award wages across the board last week, with a 6% rise for the lowest paid, the inflationary ASU claim, which it says would be phased in over several years, would apply to 300,000 workers. As well as disability and community workers, it would cover community legal sector workers, financial counsellors, and those supporting homeless children. The Albanese government, which has bolstered the so-called care economy over 4 years, is largely to blame for the union's inflated expectations. Before Labor won the 2022 federal election, we warned that its plan to fund a 15% pay rise for aged care workers, including many not on the public payroll, would set a bad precedent. Forcing taxpayers to fund pay rises that private and not-for-profit employers would struggle to pay is a bad principle, especially when the budget is in debt. It allows government to encroach on other sectors. As we cautioned before Labor came to office, the move has had unintended consequences in other social services areas, such as disability and childcare. That pattern continues to unfold to the detriment of the budget, and it will become increasingly costly for taxpayers, with Jobs and Skills Australia expecting the sector to grow by almost a quarter by 2035. ASU National Secretary Emmeline Gask told Ewan Hannon the union was looking forward to working with the government in this campaign. A major pay rise, she said, would be the final step to address gender undervaluation and, in the community sector, gender inequity across the country. In addition to the recent award rises, disability workers under the Social, Community, Home Care and Disability Services Award will be better off as a result of last week's FWC decision, which closed a loophole that meant some workers providing home care for the disabled were being paid less than those doing the same job outside of homes. Ms. Gask said 1 in 10 dodgy NDIS providers had been paying workers up to $16,000 less because of where they worked. Beneficiaries of that decision could receive an extra 27% from October 1. The union insists the workload of those seeking the 35% rise have become more complex and onerous, and that they are struggling to ends meet. That is not unique to them, but growth in the sector shows that if community expectations of care are to be met, it needs to be funded through the economic pie. And that editorial was titled Union's 35% Pay Claim Unrealistic.
0: We turn now to the weather for today, June the 11th. Many of our capital cities are going to have showers sometime today, starting with Melbourne, expected a maximum of 20 and a shower that is 17. Canberra, partly cloudy, 17. Sydney's expecting a shower with 21. Brisbane, a shower with 23. Darwin, an expected maximum of 33 and sunny. Perth expecting rain, 17. Adelaide is expecting 20 and partly cloudy. And Hobart, 15 and partly cloudy. We turn now to world news from page 8 in The Australian. Rioters torch houses, cars over attempted beheading. And this is by Jacqueline Magni, European correspondent. Scores of Belfast residents were forced to flee as houses, a bus and cars were torched on Tuesday evening, local time, as protests erupted after a Sudanese man was charged over an attempted beheading. Tensions remain high across Northern Ireland, as well as other flashpoints in southern England, after an alleged attacker, a 30-year-old asylum seeker who had been given leave to remain in the UK, was shown on social media with a knife slicing at the victim's throat. In a Belfast court on Wednesday, the alleged attacker was named as Hadi Al-Adid. The court also heard that the victim lost his left eye. The victim, a man in his 40s, had been pinned to the ground on a residential street while being attacked and was in a serious condition in hospital, his life appearing to be saved by a bystander who had intervened with a hurling stick. The alleged attacker is also accused of threatening to kill an NHS radiographer on Tuesday. The ensuing night of rioting included groups of masked people attacking several residences housing asylum seekers across Belfast and comes as the UK grapples with soaring undocumented immigration. Northern Ireland Fire and Rescue Service said it received 256 calls and attended 62 incidents. A Middle Eastern supermarket, a bus, police car and a number of houses were set ablaze. Claire Hannah, Belfast MP and leader of the Social Democratic and Labour Party, said the night of violence was prodded by negative actors online and politicians locally who don't really care what communities in North Belfast have been through. What you're seeing is a race-based pogrom, she said. We are seeing men going door-to-door asking to get the foreigners out based exclusively on the colour of their skin. It's not based on what they're contributing to society, what their status here is. And it's terrifying for people in Belfast who want this sort of politics to be far beyond them. Labour accused Elon Musk of fuelling the protests. Anna Turley, the party's chairwoman, said on Wednesday that the billionaire owner of X and his platform had played a role after Musk posted to encourage people to take to the streets. The flashpoint comes a week after a large unruly protest was hurled over two-tier policing around the death of Henry Nowak. Mr. Nowak, 18, had been stabbed 5 times by a British Sikh man but was not believed by police. Across the UK, asylum seekers are being blamed for untenable pressures on local services, such as the National Health Service and the Starmer government's increasing levels of taxation to pay for a spiralling welfare bill. In 2025, 112,000 people claimed asylum in the UK. The issue will be central to next week's by-election in Makerfield. Labour candidate Andy Burnham is hoping to win and then challenge the leadership of Prime Minister Keir Starmer, while the right-wing vote of Nigel Farage's Reform UK will be split, with a section of voters cleaving to Rupert Lowe's anti-migration party, Restore Britain. After video on the knife attack was posted on social media, Mr. Lowe said his party would pursue civil servants, judges and politicians and hold them to account if they have knowingly placed unvetted, dangerous third world savages in our communities near our children. We are so far past half measures now, the country is too far gone, he said. Britain needs a democratic revolution. Reform UK said its party had already announced a total ban on visas for anyone from Sudan, and that the attack on Belfast was a direct result of treacherous Tory and Labour immigration policy. Northern Ireland First Minister Michelle O'Neill said the rioting was outright thuggery. Groups of masked men burning families out of their homes is nothing less than disgusting cowardice, she said. Sir Keir said the alleged beheading attempt was sickening

0: My thoughts are first and foremost with the victim, and I thank the first responders, including members of the public who intervened. Democratic Unionist Party leader Gavin Robinson said the attack was chilling and medieval. Having abused the privilege of our nation, the perpetrator living in the UK under a 5-year visa needs to be convicted and deported on the first flight out on a one-way ticket, he told the Commons. Mr. Robinson added that it was a systematic mutilation and attempted slaughter, and he praised those who intervened. It has been 13 years since the nation was shocked by the beheading of off-duty army soldier Lee Rigby on the streets of Woolwich outside the Royal Artillery Barracks by two Islamist terrorists, Michael Adabolaha and Michael Adabolali. And that article, World News, page 8, rioters torch houses, cars over attempted beheading.
1: And more to that particular story, page 8, World News, how the Belfast knife attack was thwarted. Constance Campner, Mario Ledwith. It was only by chance that Matt McKiernan arrived upon a scene of horror on what is normally a sleepy suburban street in North Belfast. Under the streetlights, a man writhed on the ground as an attacker straddled him, holding a kitchen knife ready to strike his already bloodied face again. As the attack continued, an onlooker shouted about a possible beheading. McKiernan, 32, decided to intervene. In his hands was a hurl, the wooden stick used to play hurling, the popular Gaelic sport. Video showed him running towards the attacker on Kinnard Avenue about 10:30 p.m. McKiernan hit the man with the hurl, which appeared to work immediately, immobilising the attacker as he lay on the ground. Two other men ran in to support him, kicking the attacker in a further attempt to subdue him. The men shouted at the knife man to get off before two police officers arrived seconds later and the recording stopped. The suspect is a Sudanese citizen granted leave to remain in the UK in February 2023 after arriving via Dublin. He was taken into custody and charged with attempted murder on Tuesday evening as areas of Belfast fell into disorder. Neighbours said he lived in the predominantly Republican area of North Belfast. One told the Telegraph, we've seen him coming and going. He looked like a normal guy, very, very tall and muscly. He was a bit intimidating. He's quite distinctive. The victim, a 44-year-old local, was rushed to hospital with serious wounds to his eyes, face and back. He remained in a serious condition on Tuesday night local time. Writing online about his actions, McKiernan, a removal company boss, said he had got out to protect the young lad and the police had been called before his arrival. He said he stumbled upon the scene by chance after taking a shortcut to a petrol station while driving with his friend Andre, who is trained in jiu-jitsu. They were alerted to the incident by a car stopped in the middle of the street that began reversing quickly. The friend saw the confrontation and stopped to intervene. Andre ran out first but saw the suspect was holding what appeared to be a serrated kitchen knife with a broken handle. He shouted to his friend to get something to help. McKiernan told the Daily Mail, I really thought someone was going to lose their life. I'd taken my son to hurling practice earlier that evening and so I've got out of the car, gone to the boot and grabbed the hurling stick. Instinct took over and I ran over and smashed this guy over the head with the hurling stick, right on the flat side about 3 times as hard as I could. He added, I hit this guy again hard, but it didn't seem to faze him. He did stumble back, though, and dropped the knife. I think another man who'd been watching came in and kicked the knife away. We were trying to roll the attacker onto his stomach to subdue him, but he was struggling. The police then arrived and 4 officers took over before armed tactical support turned up. McKiernan's partner, Aof O'Reilly, said his actions had hopefully saved a man's life, calling him a hero. She confirmed a partner had not been arrested for his actions, which Hilary Benn, the Northern Ireland secretary, described as proportionate and fair. A woman who was alerted by screaming from outside as she was inside a home with her partner and children told the BBC, I'd heard a car flying down the street. I thought that was going pretty quick. I came out the door, ran up the street and heard a fellow shouting, what did I do? The next thing I heard was metal hitting the floor and I knew instantly it was a knife. I shouted down, ring the police, he's stabbing him. A delivery driver then handed the woman his phone to make a 999 call. And the woman told the operator, you just need to get here, he's going to die. As a result of the attack, the woman said she was scared to walk outside the neighbourhood and absolutely petrified to allow her children to play in the street. By Tuesday morning, video of the incident was being widely shared on social media in Northern Ireland. Some of the outpouring of revulsion centred on the description of the incident as a

0: possible beheading. The incident was also latched onto by anti-immigration groups online who called for a mass protest in Belfast on Tuesday evening. Online messages of unknown origin appeared calling for men over 18 to arrive wearing dark clothing and be prepared to fight or be arrested. Politicians from Northern Ireland and across the Irish Sea soon began to comment. Some focused on the issue of immigration, others pleaded for calm, perhaps wary of ugly scenes that unfolded in Ballymena last year after an alleged attempted rape of a teen schoolgirl. It was only after 2 p.m. that the Public Police Service of Northern Ireland confirmed the asylum status of the man, that he had been taken into custody and was Sudanese, not Somali, contrary to earlier reports. Online accounts linked to Northern Ireland's nascent anti-immigration protest movement continue to share posts labelled with slogans such as, "Enough is enough." So that article, "How the Belfast Knife Attack Was Thwarted," page 8, World News, Constance Campner, Mario Ledworth.
1: On page 8, prison time for soldiers over acid attack on activists by Dian Septiari in Jakarta. Indonesia's military court has sentenced 4 soldiers to prison terms of up to 3 years after they were found guilty of an acid attack that left an activist blind in one eye. The court convicted the 4 defendants, all members of the military's Strategic Intelligence Agency, on Wednesday of participating in a premeditated assault that resulted in serious injury to Andre Yunus. Edai Sidaku was sentenced to 3 years in prison and Budi Haryanto to 2.5 years, with both dismissed from military service. Nadala Dwi Prasatya and Sama Laka received sentences of 2 years and 18 months, respectively. The judges portrayed the attack as the result of personal anger and resentment towards Mr. Yunus rather than an organised military operation, rejecting allegations that it formed part of a broader campaign of military intimidation. The panel concludes that the serious injuries suffered by the victim, Andre Yunus, were not from the outset intended or desired by the defendants, nor were they part of the defendant's mental state. The panel accepts the defendant's testimony that they merely intended to teach the victim a lesson and create a deterrent effect so that Andre Yunus would no longer trample upon and insult the TNI institution, the judges said. Mr. Yunus, a prominent critic of the military's growing role under President Subianto, refused to participate in the proceedings because he rejected the military's court's jurisdiction. The judges said their efforts to hear directly from the victim had not been met with the same good faith. Prosecutors had sought sentences of 2.5 years in prison for all 4 defendants, but had also not sought dismissal from military service for any of them. Prosecutors said they were still considering whether to appeal. Amnesty International said the verdict downplayed the severity and impact of the life-threatening attack on Mr. Andre, while also failing to duly consider the involvement of other actors or the chain of command, despite the recent independent investigations alleging that at least 14 individuals had been involved. And that article was titled "Prison Time for Soldiers Over Acid Attack on Activists" on page 8.
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0: And from the Adelaide studios, we'd like to extend a warm welcome to listeners from Darwin, Perth, Melbourne, Region Victoria, Southern New South Wales. We're going now to our readings from the Australian Financial Review. Pages 1 and 6, you will find this article, Devastating Double Blow for Biotech. It's by Philip Curry and James Thompson. A leading Australian scientist and former Angel Investor of the Year says the government's changes to the R&D tax incentive and capital gains tax discount might force his operation overseas to raise capital for groundbreaking medical trials as Labor continues to face pressure from business leaders over the budget's impact on investment. In a submission to next week's Senate inquiry into the tax changes, Professor Tim Hurst, a microbiologist and chief executive of biotech company GPN Vaccines, says the tax changes would have a devastating impact on our world and the wider sector. The R&D tax incentive has served the Australian biotech industry well by making it easier to attract both local and overseas investors into what can only be considered a very high-risk industry that requires many years of R&D before success is achieved. While the government plans to ram the initial budget legislation through Parliament before it rises for the winter break on July 2nd, Prime Minister Anthony Albanese reaffirmed that he was still considering carve-outs from the CGT change for early stage and start-up businesses, given they have a low or zero cost base. But the biotech sector would also need carve-outs from the R&D changes, a GPN spokesman said. On Wednesday, Wesfarmers Chief Executive Rob Scott joined in the criticism of the budget, saying it would add to an already inhospitable policy environment for business investment, which includes heavy-handed regulation and a re-regulated industrial relations system. And at the very time when we need to encourage aspiration, we're taxing it more, he told investors and analysts at the company's strategy day. Increasing the CGT rate for broad-based investments to a very uncompetitive level really doesn't make a lot of sense. It'll be the next generation that pays the price. These policies will hurt the very people that they're designed to protect. I think there is a risk that it creates a host decade where Australia goes backwards. GPN's sister company, Gamma Vaccines, is in the midst of developing a universal flu vaccine that would replace the less efficient annual seasonal flu jab and last for several years. Under the budget proposal to place a 10-year cap on the R&D tax rebate, the company will be unable to fund the Phase 2 and Phase 3 trials, which will cost an estimated $10 million and $40 million respectively. It is virtually impossible to raise this sort of money in Australia without the R&D tax rebate, so the only solution is to move the company to a country with a more favourable tax regime, the submission says. Similarly, Hurst notes a separate program begun in 2017 to develop a pneumococcal vaccine will be stymied by the R&D cap. This will be exacerbated by replacing the 50% cap capital gains tax discount with an inflation-based indexation model that taxes real gains. GPN Vaccine uses employee options as a way of giving staff members hope of a future financial benefit if the company succeeds. Yet the current CGT changes double their likely tax, despite years of being relatively low paid with high job insecurity, the submission says. All members of staff in GPN Vaccines, from the most junior to senior executives, are given share options. For some, they see this as one way, possibly the best way, of getting a large enough deposit to purchase a house. Despite touting the tax changes as the most significant in 25 years, the government is allowing only a two-day Senate inquiry next week. Albanese continued to defend the CGT changes for business, noting those with turnovers under $2 million are exempt from CGT so long as they meet certain criteria. That $2 million threshold, which has been in place since 1997, is expected to be indexed as part of the carve-out process. He defended the two-day inquiry on the basis there was a Greens-led Senate inquiry into the CGT discount early this year, but that focused almost exclusively on the housing sector and did not examine the inflation model unveiled in the budget, nor its impact on the business sector, which is the most controversial element of the budget. The Coalition maintained its threat to force a longer inquiry by withholding its crucial support for an unrelated bill to cost the runaway NDIS by $37.8 billion over the next 4 years. Meanwhile, Assistant Minister for Productivity, Competition, Charities and Treasury, Andrew Lee, said the government would consider changes to the decision to impose a 30% tax floor on discretionary trusts to ensure charitable donations were not affected. The trust legislation will be considered separately late in the year. So that article from the Australian Financial Review on pages 1 and 6, devastating double blow for biotech, and it's by Philip Curry and James Thompson.
1: We now turn to the editorial in today's Australian Financial Review on page 30, and it's titled UK's Race Reckoning, Australia's Social Cohesion Challenge. Two shocking incidents in Britain show how immigration policy failures can have major downstream social and political consequences. On Wednesday, a 30-year-old Sudanese refugee who crossed the border into the UK from Ireland and was given asylum was arrested after attempting to behead a man in the streets of Belfast. Meanwhile, last week, a British-born Sikh received a life sentence for the murder of 18-year-old student Henry Nowak in the southern English city of Southampton. After the murderer lied to the police about having been racially abused by his victim, body cam footage showed that Nowak's pleas about having been stabbed while lying handcuffed on the ground were ignored. The British establishment now confronts a reckoning around matters of race. Former Brexit leader Nigel Farage has campaigned on both illegal migration and race-based double standards in policing to build support for his Reform Party. Many people in the mainstream political class and media are uncomfortable discussing race-related matters, a void that populists like Farage rush to politicise. But the obvious cultural dimensions of the Belfast and Nowak cases, which are far more significant than mere instances of criminality, cannot be ignored. Immigration policy failures have been central to the loss of institutional trust in the political system that has led to the rise of populist movements in Western countries for two basic reasons. The first is that most people in these nations expect governments to protect the borders and properly regulate the entry of migrants. The second expectation is that the migration program will serve the national interest and will not compromise the fundamental values that make countries like the US, UK, and Australia attractive destinations for migrants. The bottom line is that most people want migrants to be able to fit in and in return receive the same rights and benefits as all other citizens. The UK now faces a perfect storm over immigration due to practicing contradictory forms of identity politics. On the one hand, the savagery of the Belfast attack will invite questions about open-door migration policies. Strong borders help ensure migrants' cultural capability by allowing for proper vetting. On the other hand, the Nowak case highlights how cultural difference has, at times, hardened into a justification for unequal treatment based on race. An apparent official fixation with literally policing the perceived prejudice of white Britons has overridden cultural and civic integration of migrants. The UK now presents as a tribalised tinderbox seemingly on the brink of major civil disorder at any moment. The challenges emerging in Australia may not be as serious, but they are also no cause for complacency. One Nation's rise to become the most popular party in the country has been driven by concerns about the population pressures on housing and other public services due to the size of the immigration intake. Many of these concerns are based in fact, but it will now use the images of the Belfast attack as for its anti-migration social media campaigns. But as former Deputy Prime Minister turned One Nation MP Barnaby Joyce said this week, concerns about social cohesion following December's Bondi terror attack put a bomb under voter support for this new party. Yes, it's also due to the low growth economy, slumping productivity and falling living standards, as Anthony Albanese belatedly acknowledged on Monday. Yet, the Prime Minister's plan to rebuild national unity by doubling down on his 2025 election strategy of buying off different groups of voters with fiscal bribes is inadequate. A broader loss of confidence in Australia's future is contributing to the declining support for both major parties. Rebuilding Australians' pride and self-belief is a much more profound task that will need to start with some kind of recalibration on immigration settings. But it will also require establishment politicians like Albanese to be unapologetic about standing up for Australia's values and the way of life, which many people believe to be under assault. And that editorial is on page 30, titled UK's Race Reckoning, Australia's Social Cohesion Challenge.
7: We continue with articles of a general nature in the Australian Financial Review. From pages 1 and 3, 1 in 5 taking drugs for mental health treatment. And this is by Michael Smith, the health editor. Almost 1 in 5 Australians are being prescribed antidepressants, psychostimulants and other mental health drugs, with the number of boys being treated for ADHD tripling over the past decade, raising fresh fears about the way medicines are being dispensed to millions of people. About 10% of boys aged between 5 and 17 were taking psychostimulants to treat ADHD and drugs known as nootropics in the 2025 financial year, according to the latest Australian Institute of Health and Welfare Statistics. This is also known as AIHW data. In the same year, drugs used to treat ADHD were dispensed to 2.8% of the population, or 761,000 people, in an increase from 2.3% of the population the year before and 0.6% a decade earlier. The dramatic increase in the number of Australians taking ADHD medication was a contrast to a more measured increase in other mental health prescriptions, which are dominated by antidepressants. About 19% of Australians, or 5.2 million people, were prescribed the drugs in the fiscal 2025, compared with 17% in the 2016 fiscal year. Experts and healthcare professionals are alarmed at the surge in the number of Australians, particularly children, taking ADHD medication. They say the rise of telehealth and an easing of regulations in Queensland and Victoria to allow GPs to diagnose ADHD and prescribe stimulant medications means drugs are too easy to obtain. Previously, only psychiatrists and paediatricians could prescribe the medications. AIHW data showed paediatricians and other non-psychiatric specialists wrote 2.6 million prescriptions in the year, which constituted the largest percentage of practitioners prescribing ADHD medications at 37%. This compared with 36% of prescriptions written by psychiatrists and 26% by GPs. It confirms a broader trend of surging diagnosis and prescribing drugs for ADHD as well as autism, which is contributing to the soaring costs of the National Disability Insurance Scheme and leading to the sharp rise in sickness benefits claims, which have alarmed workplaces and life insurers. Ian Hickey, a leading mental health expert, psychiatrist and former mental health commissioner, said he had concerns about the way drugs were being prescribed and said Australia was not doing a good enough job on follow-up assessments for patients to determine when they should stop taking drugs. We are talking about widening this prescribing framework against the background where we seem to have a rapid kind of increase, said Hickey, who is co-director of the University of Sydney's Brain and Mind Centre. There is a really serious need to look at the quality of prescribing and the impact of it. In Australia, we initiate prescribing, but we don't track its effectiveness. We start, but we don't stop or monitor the outcomes. The AIHW data, which is sourced from the federal government, showed antidepressants were dispensed to 14% of the Australian population, with more females taking the drugs than males. The use of antipsychotics and anorexics and hypnotics and sedatives is declining year on year. Tasmania had the highest patient rates at 25.1%, compared with 17.5% in New South Wales, 18.5% in Victoria, and 20.7% in Queensland. MPs and doctors have argued the rates of people being diagnosed with ADHD will only accelerate as more Australians access online consultations and more relaxed rules are implemented by the states about who can prescribe ADHD medications. There is also a debate over who should be allowed to oversee the administration of psychedelic drugs to treat mental health disorders. Doctors' groups have opposed a move by the Victorian government to allow patients with an existing ADHD diagnosis to top up prescriptions via an online consultation without seeing a GP or psychiatrist. Labor MP Mike Freelander, who chairs a parliamentary health committee, has raised concerns about children potentially being prescribed medications they do not always need after undergoing only superficial assessments. A surge in the number of children being diagnosed with autism who are claiming benefits on the NDIS has forced the Albanese government to propose sweeping cuts to the scheme, which costs taxpayers more than $50 billion a year. Other psychosocial disabilities are also expected to be targeted under efforts to rein in the scheme's growth. Meanwhile, psychiatrists this week told a Senate inquiry into the proposed NDIS cuts that deep reductions in funding would mean people living with severe mental illness will struggle to access disability supports. If people lose access to disability supports without equivalent alternatives being available, the pressure does not disappear, it simply shifts. Royal Australian and New Zealand College of Psychiatrists President Astha Tomar said. And that article from pages 1 and 3 was titled 1 in 5 Taking Drugs for Mental Health Treatment.
1: We now turn to today's Australian for this article, and it's titled $100 Million Mission Investment into Arthritis Research on page 6, and it's provided by the Newswire Service. The federal government will invest a record $100 million during the next decade into arthritis research in Australia. Using the Medical Research Future Fund, the government will create an arthritis and musculoskeletal conditions research mission to guide the new research. The MRFF is a long-term $24.5 billion investment to support health and medical research and has been the subject of an intensive campaign urging more spending now on research rather than banking investment dividends for the future. The arthritis mission will bring together researchers, health professionals, industry partners, and patients to help improve outcomes for more than 7 million Australians living with arthritis and other musculoskeletal conditions. Anthony Albanese, who has spoken in the past about his mother's struggle with rheumatoid arthritis, said the investment would be a game changer. For millions of Australians, living with arthritis isn't just an ache or pain. It affects their ability to work, to stay active, and to enjoy everyday life, the Prime Minister said. It will back Australian researchers to develop better treatments, improve diagnosis, and help find the breakthroughs patients have been waiting for. Arthritis Australia Chief Executive Louise Hardy said her foundation was deeply grateful for the funding. The organisation has campaigned for a mission to be established. This is a truly historic day for our community, she said. This mission will drive the research breakthroughs we so urgently need, from earlier diagnosis, improved treatments, to the hope of cures. Arthritis is an umbrella term that covers a range of often painful conditions, from osteoarthritis, the most common joint disease, to rheumatoid arthritis and lupus. The federal budget in May provisioned for larger investment in health and medical research through distributions from the MRFF, which will increase every year from 2026-27 up to $1 billion a year by 2030-31, and increased spend of $508.5 million over 4 years. And that article was titled $100 Million Mission Investment into Arthritis Research on page 6 of today's Australian.
7: Returning to the Australian Financial Review from page 6, used subs, no big deal, says former top US diplomat. And this is by Michael Reed and Paul Karp. Former Ambassador to the United States, Dennis Richardson, has dismissed criticism of Australia's acquisition of 3 second-hand nuclear-powered submarines under AUKUS as a beat-up, as critics of the pact launch a fresh push to persuade the government to walk away from the deal. The AUKUS nations last month agreed on an updated plan to contain costs and streamline the historic security pact, revealing that the first 3 Australian purchases of US-built nuclear power submarines would be confined to 3 used vessels instead of 2 used and 1 new. The change was laid out in a joint statement by Defence Minister Richard Marles, US Defence Secretary Pete Hegseth and US Defence Secretary John Healey following a meeting at the US Embassy in Singapore, and has prompted criticism from opponents of AUKUS who argue Australia is being left with older second-hand subs. Richardson said it was irrelevant whether Australia received new or used Virginia-class submarines. One of the greatest beat-ups I've ever seen in my life has been the tut-tutting about us acquiring 3 in-service Virginias as opposed to 1 that's new and 2 in service, he told a Morgan Stanley summit in Sydney on Wednesday. If we get 3 in-service Virginia-class submarines, well, we will have greater submarine capability than what we currently do with the Collins. Australia is due to receive its first 2 Virginia-class nuclear-powered submarines from the US around 2032 and 2036. A 3rd Virginia-class sub is expected about 2040, before Australia begins taking delivery of 5 domestically built subs in the early 2040s. Richardson said most of the people who were criticising the shift to 3 used submarines were people who had always opposed AUKUS. The moment there's a slight hiccup somewhere, we run around like headless chooks. In point of fact, if you stand back and look at what the Morrison government said in 2021 and where we are now, so far we're on track, Richardson said. But the biggest challenges are still ahead. We have to focus on what we have to do rather than worrying about the US and UK, even though that is important. Former Labor MP and Midnight Oil frontman Peter Garrett will on Thursday launch a crowd-funded inquiry into AUKUS alongside former Chief of Defence Force Chris Barry and former Western Australian Premier Carmen Lawrence, underscoring lingering unease about the pact within sections of Labor's grassroots. Former Labor Foreign Minister Gareth Evans, an anti-nuclear campaigner, Tilman Ruff, a founding member of the Nobel Peace Prize-winning international campaign to abolish nuclear weapons, are among the high-profile witnesses scheduled to appear before the inquiry on Thursday. Malcolm Davis, a senior analyst at the Australian Strategic Policy Institute, said concerns about the shift to 3 used submarines were overblown. The 3 submarines Australia will acquire from the US will be Block 4 Virginia-class vessels, which entered service between 2020 and 2026. In that article from the Financial Review, used subs, no big deal, says former top US diplomat.
0: South Sydney have unveiled an all-white tribute jersey and written an ode to Jai Arrow for Thursday night's clash with Brisbane. Comes as Rabbitohs captain Cameron Murray prepares to draw on the fighting spirit of his long-time teammate in the lead-up to next week's State of Origin game at the MCG. The Rabbitohs have named Arrow in the number 23 jersey for Thursday night's game, and he will walk out through a guard of honour from both sides before ringing the legacy bell. The Ode Souths have written that Arrow helps explain the decision to wear the whiteout jerseys. Stripped back, pass the colour, pass the noise as far as it goes, it says. One name left on the back of the jersey. The man who earned it, the same strength he has always played with, he carries now. We carry it with him. We've got your back, Arrow. Murray praised the game for coming together for Jai Arrow. We thought it was appropriate to strip everything back for this game from our jersey. No distractions for the eye. All focus on the only colour on the jersey, which is the name Arrow. And green on the back of all of our players, Solly said. Jai has earned everyone's respect at our club. It's now our turn to return that passion, heart and care to him in his fight against MND. Sponsors agreed to have their logos whited out for the Rabbitohs' one-off playing kit. Jai Arrow tossed the coin at the Big Freeze game on Monday between Collingwood and Melbourne, and we wish him the best in his fight against the Beast. Adelaide coach Matthew Nix has said superstar Isaac Rankin would play this week if it were a final, but the club wanted to be cautious with him given his injury history and the stage of the season. Rankin's trained well but will miss a second consecutive game due to a calf strain. The Crows made three changes for tonight's game against the Bulldogs, recalling Riley Thilthorpe, Luke Pedler and Nick Murray. Veteran Taylor Walker is out suspended, Jordan Butts has a calf injury and Callum Archie hamstring. Nick said the decision regarding Rankin was based on risk versus reward. Meanwhile, Nick said defender Mark Keane performed well in the Sandful last Saturday in his first match this year after returning from breaking his leg during pre-season, but he did need at least another week in the Sandful before he would be given an opportunity to play in the league side. Nick Murray's been brought into the side for his first game since round 9. The Crows' one-point home win over Geelong last Thursday night was the seventh time in 12 matches this year that Adelaide's final margin was under 12 points, and also the Bulldogs have the same sort of record in close games. So tonight we would be expecting a close finish, I would think. So tonight's round 14 starts with the Crows versus the Bulldogs. Then Geelong Cats play the Gold Coast Suns at Geelong. The Demons play Essendon on Saturday. The Demons trying to get revenge for the gather round loss. North Melbourne play West Coast over in Perth. Port Adelaide play Sydney in the Adelaide Oval. And on Sunday, Richmond play Brisbane Lions in Tasmania. And St Kilda play the Giants at Marvel Stadium. Round 14 AFL. And that completes our readings from the Australian Financial Review for Thursday, 11th of June. I'm Steve Bennett. Reading with me were Liz Matheson and Paula McKay. I was the panel operator and Liz and Paula did the editing. This program is produced in the Adelaide studios and can be heard regularly at this time here on Vision Australia Radio, VO Radio on digital, online at voradio.org. Good morning, Australia. Enjoy the rest of your day.
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14: Good afternoon and welcome to Online Review. I'm Mike Cannon. Reading with me today is Lisa Scott. The articles are compiled from the most reputable online news and information sources from Australia and around the world. In the first half of today's program, we're going to look at non-citizens in detention and a High Court decision, mandatory body cameras, more permanent visas, that's somebody's opinion, and Tony Abbott backs One Nation's preference deal. With the first article, here's Lisa.
15: Thanks, Mike, and good afternoon, listeners. Maziar Motamedi reported from Tehran in Algeria, anything but normal, uncertainty as Iranians try to get by amid US war. Months into a war with the United States and after another flare-up of fighting with Israel, daily conversations in Iran have been dominated by conflict and economic survival. Many residents of the capital, Tehran, went to work over the past 2 days with war and peace on their minds, as US President Donald Trump continued to portray an understanding as being within reach, despite an exchange of fire between Iran and Israel. A 33-year-old man who works at an office in western Tehran said people were alert and checking their phones, but did not all rush out after hearing a loud bang in the distance before noon on Monday, which was followed by at least two more in the early hours of the morning. He told us, "You get used to it at some level eventually. You keep going about work and conversations like everything is normal, but the truth is that it's anything but normal." The Israeli military struck Tehran and other cities, as well as a petrochemical complex in the western city of Bandar al-Mashar, after the Islamic Revolutionary Guard Corps, or the IRGC, launched missiles at Israel overnight in retaliation for an attack on the southern suburbs of Lebanon's capital, Beirut. Israeli leaders said they were paving the way for future strikes, and Iran warned of harsher attacks if Lebanon is not spared. But the missile launches have stopped for now. This is while Iran and the US exchanged nighttime fire for more than a week before the strikes, and Washington continues to impose a blockade that has further squeezed Iran's embattled economy. Late on Tuesday, Trump accused Iran of shooting down a US military helicopter over the Strait of Hormuz, saying that his country must respond to the alleged attack. In a small cafe in central Tehran, a young woman who works as a digital marketer said she does not believe that the Islamic Republic and the US could reach a long-term resolution, which means more uncertainty about the future. She said, "The two of them don't go with each other. How could they reach a deal when one of them says something and the other says something completely different?" A man who works as a gym instructor said the two sides might announce an interim agreement, but he believes even that would not be welcome news for many Iranians. At best, that can postpone everything until after the end of the World Cup, or a few months more, which will be a few months more of everything getting harder for us trying to live a normal life, he told Al Jazeera, adding that he believed the conflict would continue after that. In the meantime, keeping up with the same life standards or just staying afloat in the fast-declining economy gets harder and more unpredictable for all. The owner of the cafe said he's taken some items off the menu due to price fluctuations and lower demand. He's now paying roughly 2.5 times more for a kilogram of the same coffee compared with just 3 weeks ago, without being able to tell what will happen in another 3 weeks. Less than 4 years ago, he was paying 20 times less. He said, "I get a headache looking at the news and Trump saying they might get a deal in 2 days or 2 weeks. I just don't know that I'm getting pummeled here. Everyone I speak to regularly for my work, from the local butcher to the baker, grocery shop owner and the customer, is complaining." The Iranian economy has long faced chronic inflation, rooted in corruption, mismanagement and the cumulative effect of US sanctions that isolated the country from many international markets. but war damage and the blockade have quickly exacerbated conditions, with year-on-year inflation pushing past 83% by late May. Food inflation was at 130% by the same time, according to the Statistical Center of Iran, with many staples such as cooking oil and eggs more than quadrupling in price compared with last year. When footage of Iranian missiles flying from Kermanshah and other places toward Israel began flooding social media on Sunday night, many were concerned that authorities would once again cut internet connectivity in the country. "I bought 10 gig and had another 2 in reserve," a young man living in western Tehran told Al Jazeera about his preparation for a potential shutdown on Monday, in reference to a VPN. Virtual private network connection that can circumvent state filtering. The shutdown did not happen, but the internet remains heavily throttled. Partial internet traffic and access were only restored in late May, after 3 months of near total state-imposed shutdown based on vague security considerations. A number of officials and state supporters have attacked the government of President Masoud Pezeshkian for not maintaining the full blackout until the end of the war. At night, on the streets, pro-state demonstrators still gather under security protection to wave flags and chant slogans against the US and Israel, although at smaller numbers compared with the start of the war. And that was Mazia Matamedi, who reported in Al Jazeera about what it's like for ordinary people in Tehran, anything but normal, uncertainty as Iranians try to get by amid US war.
14: Sarah Basford-Canales said in The Guardian, "Non-citizens held in indefinite detention in Australia could get millions of dollars in compensation after government's High Court loss. Millions of dollars in compensation could be paid out to more than 350 unlawful non-citizens held in indefinite detention after the High Court ruled against the Australian government. The ruling marks another blow for the Albanese government, after its requirement that released members of the NZYQ cohort must wear ankle monitoring bracelets and abide by curfews, was struck down as unconstitutional earlier this year. Human rights lawyers and refugee advocacy groups have lauded the foreseeable decision as a significant outcome. On Wednesday, the full bench of the High Court ruled unanimously against the federal government's attempt to mount a defence against a damages claim brought by an Austrian citizen, Safwat Abdelhadi, paving the way for potentially hundreds more cases. Abdelhadi was unlawfully held in immigration detention for 18 months between July 22 and February 24 because there was no real prospect of his removal due to his health conditions, the Federal Circuit Court found in June 2024. Lawyers for the businessman had argued that he should not have been detained by authorities, using the precedent established in the 2004 High Court case of Al-Khateb, which authorised indefinite detention of non-citizens without a valid visa, even in circumstances where it is impossible to deport them. The ruling was overturned in a landmark November 2023 decision brought by the stateless Rohingya man known as NZYQ, triggering the release of hundreds of non-citizens who couldn't be removed from Australia because they were refugees or stateless. The Commonwealth had attempted to defend against Abdelhadi's damages claims using a common law defence that it was following the precedent set out by the High Court in the 2004 Al-Khateb ruling. All 7 High Court justices ruled against the Commonwealth, with Justice Michelle Gordon saying it would significantly undermine the ability of a person to obtain redress where the executive exceeds its authority. That door should remain closed. A government spokesperson said, "The Commonwealth notes the decision of the High Court and is carefully considering the judgment and its implications." Greg Barnes, SC, a spokesperson for the Australian Lawyers Alliance, said he estimated the bill for the case could run into the tens of millions of dollars. Previously, in 2017, the Commonwealth government agreed to pay $70 million plus costs to settle a class action involving detainees on Manus Island. There have also, post the Tampa incident in 2001,
8: been numerous claims brought by individual asylum seekers for mental and physical harm, with the Commonwealth having to pay compensation. This is another reason why mandatory detention must cease immediately. The Asylum Seeker Resource Centre's Deputy Chief Executive Yana Favero said advocates had always insisted indefinite detention was harmful and comes at the cost of people's health, their mental health and their well-being. This is a significant outcome because it paves the way for people to finally access justice for the cruelty inflicted on them. Families have been separated, children have been robbed of their childhoods, and there are thousands of people who are still living with the consequences of having years of their lives stolen from them. The human rights lawyer, Alison Batterson, welcomed the court's judgment, saying she already had clients waiting in the wings. She said, "The government must now face up to the fact that they have participated in a system and fought to keep it going that will now cost the Australian taxpayer millions in compensation. This result was foreseeable." The Albanese government last year signed a $2.5 billion deal with Nauru to remove members of the NZYQ-affected cohort to the tiny Pacific island. 12 men have been sent to the island with 30-year visas, while more than 30 others have been returned to immigration detention pending their removal to Nauru, according to the Home Affairs Department. That was Sarah Basford-Canales in The Guardian. Non-citizens held in indefinite detention in Australia could get millions in compensation after government's High Court loss.
15: Michael Caine, Associate Lecturer in Criminology, Deakin University, has asked in the conversation, do mandatory body cameras actually reduce police brutality? In early June, on ABC Four Corners, investigation into New South Wales police showcased first-hand accounts of police using excessive force against the public. These stories alleged an internal police culture that willingly covered up wrongdoing to evade accountability. This is not a novel concept. The 1997 Wood Royal Commission revealed the same cultural deficits in New South Wales. With a sharp rise in complaints and civil suits against New South Wales police since 2020, these issues have gained a renewed focus. In response to the ABC's reporting, New South Wales Police committed to making the use of body-worn cameras mandatory whenever a police power is used or force is initiated. The policy would align with all other Australian states and territories except for Western Australia. There are many purported benefits associated with an increased use of body cameras. One important 2014 experiment found police who wore body cameras were significantly less likely to use force in California in 2012-13. There's also evidence that body cameras reduce complaints against police, including in New South Wales. However, this may be due to a decline in false reports and/or those without merit, rather than a reduction in misconduct. Recorded footage also provides advantages in police evidence collection, assisting with the prosecution of offenders. However, it is clear New South Wales Police views this as a meaningful step in addressing the allegations documented in the ABC report. While some recent evidence suggests body camera incident footage increases substantiation rates, that is, how often a complaint is proven to be true, there are still questions about their impact on improving police accountability systems. This is due to the role of discretion. Even with mandatory recording policies, the activation of body cameras is still discretionary in nature. The effect these cameras have on policing is dependent on officers turning on their cameras and facing consequences if they fail to record. Compliance is also a key issue. A 2022 Victorian Auditor General's Office report found body cameras weren't activated in nearly 18% of incidents that required it. The report also found there are still no mechanisms to track officer use and compliance. The internal penalties for failing to record remain unclear. In Victoria, calls to increase scrutiny of officer compliance were rejected by Victoria Police. If failures to follow mandatory recording policies are not closely monitored or sufficiently punished, as in Victoria, then any benefits are at risk. The storage and access of body footage is controlled by police. This puts the footage at risk of corruption from within. There's a history of police, both in New South Wales and internationally, allegedly destroying or tampering with incident footage to cover up wrongdoing. In 2024, Operation Bendock found a New South Wales officer destroyed two body cameras following the use of excessive force. Four officers with knowledge of this allegedly failed to report it. In 2023, the BBC reported on more than 150 misuses of body cameras in England and Wales. This included footage being lost, deleted, or not marked as evidence. Police in England and Wales also rarely released footage in response to Freedom of Information requests, prompting a change in policy. Public access to footage was also a known issue in Victoria until a legislative change in 2021. Even today, getting access to footage can be difficult, with police oversight bodies experiencing delays in response. One of the cases in the recent ABC report also exemplifies the reality of internal investigations. Police had access to both body camera and station CCTV footage that showed police appearing to assault Brad Kelson. Yet New South Wales Police cleared the officer of wrongdoing, both for excessive use of force and for dishonesty. This is despite a magistrate finding that there had been clear and deliberate collusion between some officers. This is not isolated to New South Wales. In 2015, Yvonne Berry was assaulted by Victoria Police on police station CCTV. While a criminal case would eventually find the offending officer guilty in 2019, the internal investigation cleared the senior constable of wrongdoing. Research has shown for decades that internal affairs models are ineffective. Even in jurisdictions with compulsory recording requirements, the internal bias and conflict of interest that comes with police investigating other police are still evident. So what solutions could there be? While the commitment to compulsory body camera recording is a welcome and necessary change, it fails to address the root causes. Stronger structural reforms are needed in how police complaints are handled. Without addressing the inherent conflicts of interest associated with the internal affairs model, this culture of impunity will likely remain pervasive. Instead, we need civilian control of the police complaint system, such as the police ombudsman in Northern Ireland. And that was Michael Caine, Associate Lecturer in Criminology from Deakin University, who asked in the conversation, do mandatory body cameras actually reduce police brutality?
14: We hear a lot about reducing immigration. Simon Kastenmeier, the stats guy, offered this opinion in the New Daily. Australia should offer more permanent visas, not fewer. Australia is a migration nation. This line is repeated so often that it risks becoming meaningless. The more interesting question is what type of migration nation we want to be. Do we want to be a country that treats migrants as temporary labour units, useful while demand is high, and disposable when the political mood shifts? Or do we want a country that invites people to build a life here, put down roots, buy homes, start businesses, pay taxes, care about the future of the place? The changing nature of our migration system has made integration harder. Australia's migration system in the post-war decades was overwhelmingly a settlement system. In 1960, permanent settlers' arrivals accounted for about 79% of all long-term arrivals. By contrast, in 2024-5, permanent visa holders made up only about 16% of migrant arrivals. Temporary visas are now the norm. Visa categories are not perfectly comparable over the past six decades, but the historical direction is clear. Mid-century migration was permanent, today's is temporary. When a young Italian migrant stepped off the boat in 1960, they expected to never leave Australia again. The motivation and incentive to build houses, start businesses, invest blood, sweat and tears into this country was big. Compare this to an Indian migrant today. They step off the plane on a temporary visa.
8: Purchasing a house or starting a business is much harder on a temporary visa, as all your efforts might be taken away from you. The incentives to fully integrate into Australian society are smaller on temporary visas. This matters enormously because integration is not a magical cultural process that just happens in the background. Integration is shaped by incentives. If you know that your future is in Australia, you invest in Australia. You improve your English, you build local networks, you understand local institutions, take more interest in politics, join community organisations. You plan your career around Australian needs and you raise children who are fully Australian. If you are kept on a temporary visa treadmill, your incentives are different. You still work, study, pay rent, taxes, contribute to the economy.

than we did in the 1960s. That's no surprise, once we remember that 1965 our population was only 11.4 million, less than half today. But it comes as a big surprise to many when they learn that the absolute number of permanent arrivals was almost twice as high in 1965, 148,000, than it was in 2425, 88,000. This is the paradox of modern Australian migration. We have very high migration numbers but low settlement certainty. We rely heavily on migrants, but we often hesitate to tell them whether they are actually wanted long term. So, should we hand out more permanent visas? Yes. Not recklessly, not randomly, and certainly not without planning for housing and infrastructure. But yes, Australia should issue more permanent visas. The debate often frames permanent visas as the risky option. I would argue the opposite. A well-designed, permanent migration system is less risky than an oversized temporary system because it gives both sides clarity. The migrant knows the deal. The nation knows who is staying. Employers can invest in training, communities in integration. Governments can plan for schools, homes, transports, hospitals. Temporary migration is not bad by definition. Many visas that we hand out are temporary by nature. International student visas and backpacker visas are the two most important categories. A backpacker coming for a working holiday is not necessarily looking to become Australian. Fair enough. A student arriving for a three-year degree, however, is a very different proposition. Economically, Australia uses international students mostly as a revenue source. Each international student pays about $40,000 in annual fees and creates an additional $35,000 in economic activity. Note that about a third of that is not delicious foreign money but comes from international students working in Australia. A loss of, say, $5 billion would be the most accurate bet. Our standing population of around 730,000 international students changes each year, as roughly a third of them graduate and are replaced by roughly the same number of new students the next year. How would I adjust the international student component in Australia? Tightening English language requirements and academic credentials should result in somewhat lower international student numbers, maybe even by as much as 100,000. In the process, the ratio of international students to local students would move closer to a desirable ratio. The research doesn't give us a magic number, but it does point to a principle. International students must be numerous enough to internationalise the campus, but not so numerous that they form a separate campus. Academics usually prefer no more than a third of enrolments to be international. More importantly, I would ensure that international enrolments are linked to known future skills shortages in Australia. I would offer international students in these crucial academic disciplines a clear pathway into a permanent visa. This way, we fill our future skills shortages with qualifications that are, by definition, up to our standards, and the workers come pre-integrated as they already spent three or more of their formative years in Australia. This is the sweet spot of migration policy. Get them young, train them here, let them work here, let them stay here. A 19-year-old international student who arrives in Australia to study nursing, teaching, engineering, construction, cybersecurity, medicine, aged care, early childhood education. It's not just another temporary migrant, they are a potential Australian in formation. By the time they graduate, they understand the language, the workplace culture, the rental market, the transport system, the tax file number, etc., etc., and probably say, yeah, nah, too. They have friends here. They have professional networks here. They may have fallen in love here. They are not arriving cold into the labour market at age 32. They are already half integrated before they receive their first full-time payslip. This should be treated as a national asset. If Australia needs workers, taxpayers, parents, carers, entrepreneurs, citizens, then we should stop pretending that temporary visas can do all the heavy lifting. We should choose our future Australians early, train them well, and then have the courage to let them stay.
That was Simon Kostenmacher, the stats guy, offering his opinion.

0: in the New Daily. Australia should offer more permanent visas, not fewer.
1: Dan Jarvis-Bardi, who's chief political correspondent at The Guardian, wrote, Tony Abbott backs One Nation preference deal and says Liberals can't just be a little less woke than Labor. The new Liberal president, Tony Abbott, has backed preference deals with One Nation as he declared the party wouldn't win the next election by being slaves to focus groups and just a little less woke than Labor. The opposition leader, Angus Taylor, all but confirmed he was open to such deals with Pauline Hanson. The Liberals and Nationals are grappling with how to respond to the surging support for One Nation, which threatens to replace them as Australia's main Conservative party. The Liberals encourage supporters to direct preferences to One Nation ahead of the independent challenger at the Farrer by-election, in part to avoid alienating their right-wing supporter base. It made a similar decision at this year's South Australian election and in several seats at the 2025 federal election, breaking from the John Howard era position of rejecting Hanson's candidates. The strategy has caused unease among moderate Liberals, who fear that associating themselves with Hanson will make it harder to reclaim city seats lost to Teal independents and Labor. In comments to the Australian Financial Review, Abbott said the Conservative parties should replicate the approach of Labor and the Greens in directing preference to each other. He said, as a general rule, it makes sense for parties of the right to preference each other, just as parties of the left have always done. In his new role as federal Liberal president, Abbott would be expected to be involved in discussions on any preference deals with One Nation ahead of the next federal election due in 2028. Asked about the former Prime Minister's comment, Taylor left the door open to working with the right-wing populist party. The opposition leader said, we will work with whoever we can get to rid this country of this rotten Labor government. I mean, people are angry around Australia. I see it all the time. They've had enough of this rotten Labor government that's taking this country in the wrong direction. The Prime Minister, Anthony Albanese, said the Liberals, Nationals and One Nation were now indistinguishable. He said the problem for Angus Taylor is that if he tries to out One Nation, One Nation, then they become indistinguishable and people more and more will go towards what they see as the real thing. The elections of Taylor as opposition leader and Abbott as party president represent a shift to the right for the Liberals, who are prioritising winning back voters from One Nation over attempting to appeal to voters in their old heartland seats. In an email seen by The Guardian to Liberal supporters on Tuesday, Abbott sought to reassure sceptical members that the party had changed course under the new leadership. We certainly won't win the next election as slaves to focus groups and being a little less woke than Labor, it said. Abbott made a subtle reference to the party's willingness to work with One Nation, writing that there was collective determination to work constructively with others who also want a change of government. The former Warringah MP said he wanted to arrange meetings with grassroots Liberal members across the country, encouraging supporters to bring along friends and family members. The latest news poll put One Nation ahead of Labor for the first time, the second national poll in as many weeks that showed Hanson's party was the most popular in the country. Despite the results, the Trade Minister, Don Farrell, claimed One Nation was not a threat to Labor. He said the populist parties in this country come and go, they rise and they fall. I don't think Labor has anything to fear from One Nation. And that was Dan Jarvis-Bardi, who's chief political correspondent at The Guardian, who wrote Tony Abbott backs One Nation preference deal and says Liberals can't just be a little less woke than Labor.
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0: Glad you can be with us. I'm Mike Cannon. With me today is Lisa Scott. In the second half of the program, we're going to look at data centres, a parasite cleanser, really, a little about the wonderful guy Richard Scollier, and a cancer vaccine that reduces melanoma. We'll start with The Conversation, where we hear politics with Michelle Grattan, pollster Simon Welsh on One Nation's rise and Victoria's very messy election. Yet another poll and yet another result showing Pauline Hanson's One Nation ahead of Labor at a national level, with the coalition way behind. The latest news poll has confirmed the trend is clear. Labor is becoming increasingly alarmed, while the coalition has long been in panic. Meanwhile, at a state level, polling by Freshwater for the Herald Sun shows Labor running third in Victoria behind the coalition and One Nation. Almost two-thirds also backed replacing Jacinta Allen as Premier before the election, including 39% of Labor voters. To discuss why the Victorian election matters nationally, as well as the ongoing federal budget fallout, we're joined by pollster and Redbridge Group Director Simon Welsh. He's spent more than 20 years in market and social research, including doing qualitative research for the Daniel Andrews Labor government's successful re-election in 2018. The Victorian election will be the next electoral test of One Nation's recent rise. Welsh predicts it will be very, very messy to watch. Welsh said Labor's vote in Victoria has now fallen down to its base. Given One Nation and the coalition are both polling slightly higher, he understands why many people assume the Allen government will lose the election. But it's not quite that simple. He said One Nation and coalition had more support statewide, but their votes fall mainly in the same regional and outer suburban areas. For now, Labor's vote is holding up in middle suburban seats in and around Melbourne, where the most seats are, still giving Labor a foundation to potentially get close to majority government, even with the polls sort of sitting where it is now. Labor's overlay of its primary vote on the political geography of Victoria is much more favourable than the other two parties. I think all parties are going to have their challenges and work cut out for them. I think it will be very, very messy. Amid speculation about Allen's future as Premier, Welsh said swapping leaders just 5 months before the election would only do One Nation and even the Liberals a hell of a service. I think the one thing that is very clear is that what voters hate, absolutely hate, is when politicians seem to act with surprising urgency on things that threaten their employment, when they don't seem to actually have the same urgency on things that threaten voters' employment. In other words, if they were to roll Jacinta Allen now, it sends entirely the wrong message. It would be disastrous. One of the things that voters really like about Pauline Hanson, the kind of voters that are coming off the Labor pile and moving towards her, is her consistency. She stuck it out. One of the big critiques always on the major parties, particularly over the last decade or more, has been this inconsistency of leadership, chopping and changing for their own political survival, their own interests ahead of the interests of ordinary Australians. Welsh explained why One Nation appeals to some Labor voters. Looking at the national picture, the May 12 federal budget brought a sharp backlash from investor groups and business interests. But Welsh said many voters he's heard from in focus groups simply saw it as a missed chance to do something to help their straitened living standards. Probably the defining response to the budget was just a sense of lost opportunity. So again, people are going back to these immediate material stresses in their lives. People are literally struggling to put food on the table. We hear this in focus groups all the time. And the feedback on the budget was really, gee, there wasn't much in it to affect that. You know, we had this tiny little tax cut that's not really going to touch the sides, if they'd even heard of that. It was really an absence of perception, an absence of anything they felt was a material difference to their lives. So where did these disaffected go? Well, some of them went left, so some of them went to the Greens and other minor parties, but some did go to One Nation. And that's kind of a giveaway. These were voters that just saw, again, a major party missing the opportunity to do something for their immediate economic plight. Labor is losing votes to One Nation. It may not be as much as the Liberals, and it may not be an existential problem, but it's enough to make majority government a problem. That was in the conversation Politics with Michelle Grattan. One Nation's rise and Victoria's very messy election.
1: David Pocock is an independent senator for the ACT. In an opinion piece for The Guardian, he declared, "If Australian data centres are going to power the AI revolution, we deserve a fair return." Over the past few months, tens of thousands of Australians have emailed their local MP calling for a 25% tax on gas exports. More than 2,200 people have been chipped in their own money to fund billboards promoting the idea. Why? Because Australians can see what's happening. We see multinational gas companies posting enormous profits from exporting a finite resource while paying less in petroleum resource rent tax than Australians collectively pay in beer excise. We know our gas belongs to all of us, and we rightly believe we deserve a fair return for it. That money could help pay down debt, fund aged care, build more affordable housing, invest in protecting and managing the incredible landscapes and species that make this continent so unique, or go into a sovereign wealth fund. Australians are also asking a simple question. Why are we one of the world's largest gas exporters, yet Australian households and businesses pay international prices for our own gas? Governments of both persuasions have spent decades getting the settings wrong. They've put vested interests ahead of the national interest, and Australians have missed out on wealth that should belong to all of us. I'm concerned we're about to make the same mistake again, this time with AI and data centres. Huge investment in this space is pouring into Australia. In the past year, Microsoft has announced $25 billion will go into Australian data centres, and Amazon Web Services has committed another $20 billion. The Prime Minister has posed for photos with the CEOs of both companies, welcoming the investment with open arms, despite a growing backlash by communities against AI and data centre construction. At a time when economic growth is sluggish, the government sees billions of dollars in investment as making for a good headline. But we need to ask a bigger question. What is this all for, and how do the Australian people benefit from it? We've watched foreign-owned companies extract enormous value from Australian resources before, while finding ways to minimise the tax they pay. We can't afford to repeat that experience. The lag in corporate reporting makes it difficult to get a complete picture, but the available data should give us pause. As data centre revenues continue to grow, will Australians see a fair share of the benefits, or will profits continue to simply flow offshore while communities bear the costs? By 2030, Australian data centres are expected to consume as much electricity as every household in Victoria combined. Water consumption is forecast to more than triple. The Climate Council has warned that without significant new renewable generation and storage, growing demand from data centres could push wholesale electricity prices more than 20% higher by 2035. There are also concerns about noise and air quality as a result of huge backup diesel generation capacity and the use of gas to power data centres. Yet, the Albanese government's response so far has largely been around setting voluntary national expectations of AI data centres and infrastructure, a remarkably weak approach for a voracious industry with such enormous economic, environmental and social impacts. There are other questions too. While data centres generate employment in the construction phase, their ongoing direct employment benefits are minimal, which is a huge concern given that every time I've questioned the responsible cabinet minister about AI job losses, he's pointed to investment in data centres. We also need to ask the question, what is this all for? There are undoubtedly many exciting applications of AI, but it's also a technology that has the potential to totally disrupt society, one that could even pose an existential risk to us as a species. AI job losses in Australia have already topped the tens of thousands, and the Jobs and Skills Australia Commissioner, Barney Glover, has said job losses are expected to be more than 600,000. The AI boosters will say that these hundreds of thousands of unemployed Australians will quickly find other newly created jobs in the new AI-powered economy. But from what I've heard from listening to experts, this may be wishful thinking, as AI and robotics combine to replace human labour. Why are we rushing to embrace data centres and the AI future they enable without answering these questions and ensuring we will actually benefit from them? Australia should embrace new technology that improves our lives and helps us live within the bounds of ecological limits. We should welcome investment that creates value and helps build our future economy, but we should also learn from our past. If multinational tech companies are going to use Australian land, Australian energy, Australian water, and Australian workers to build the infrastructure that powers the AI revolution, then Australians deserve a fair return. That's the lesson we failed to learn with gas. We shouldn't wait another generation to learn it again. That was Senator David Pocock's opinion piece for The Guardian, which declared if Australian data centres are going to power the AI revolution, we deserve a fair return.
0: Melissa Davey is Guardian Australia's medical editor. She asked, parasitic cleansers are the latest health trend to infest social media. But what does the evidence say? Parasitic infections are fairly uncommon among otherwise healthy people living in most major developed cities. But this hasn't stopped a wave of social media influencers spruiking at-home parasitic cleansers for any number of symptoms such as constipation, fatigue, poor sleep and brain fog. Just comment deworm or cleanse for more info, they may say, promising more information about pills with all sorts of natural ingredients, including wormwood, clove, turmeric, clove, thyme, and black walnut. But just how common are parasitic infections, and what evidence is there that these cleansers actually work? Professor Aaron Jacks says he and many of his colleagues who specialise in parasite biology and diagnosis have been contacted by people convinced they have a prolonged, undiagnosed parasitic infection. Jex, who leads an infectious disease research laboratory at the Walter and Eliza Hall Institute of Medical Research, says they describe symptoms like bowel discomfort and a feeling of worms crawling beneath the skin or floating in their eyes. Often, these individuals discuss the hopelessness they feel when seeking a diagnosis, in many cases spending countless hours and significant out-of-pocket expenses to find someone that can confirm that they have a parasitic infection, to be told that no evidence of infection can be found. Many will state that they feel the people think they are imagining the symptoms, that they are all in their head. Jex says he has compassion for people experiencing the symptoms, but often the cause is more likely to be difficult to diagnose autoimmune, dietary, or inflammatory conditions. This is because, for most healthy people living in major developed cities and suburbs, parasitic infections are uncommon. He says, the methods for diagnosing human parasitic infections are also very well known, and in a modern medical system, there is little to suggest the potential that an infection with enough parasites to cause consistent and noticeable symptoms should be undetectable. What the evidence says about parasitic cleansers. In 2015, Chinese scientist Professor Yu Yutu was co-awarded the Nobel Prize in Medicine for her groundbreaking work identifying and synthesizing the potent antiparasitic drug artemisinin from the wormwood plant. In the same year, Irish scientist Professor William Campbell shared the prize for his discovery of the powerful antiparasitic drug ivermectin in soil bacteria. Because these potent and effective compounds are derived from nature, antiparasitic cleansers containing natural ingredients claim to have similarly powerful effects. Jex says, but both of these compounds need to be purified, concentrated, and then synthesized in order to be able to be delivered at an effective, curative dose to a human patient. The amount of naturally sourced material needed to represent an effective dose to treat an infection is far beyond what a person could consume. Other ingredients in some of the cleansers, garlic, black walnut oil, etc., have some evidence of an effect under experimental conditions in the lab, but they similarly require concentration, further study, and validation through clinical trials, he says. Meanwhile, antiparasitic drugs prescribed by doctors for gastrointestinal parasites are readily available, well-tested, highly effective, and have minimal side effects. Even natural cleansers are potentially harmful. Danielle Schein, an accredited dietitian, nutritionist, and PhD candidate researching nutrition misinformation on social media, says so-called natural parasitic cleansers are not necessarily harmless. She says, many contain combinations of herbs, laxatives, and other compounds that may cause side effects, including diarrhea, dehydration, electrolyte imbalances, gastrointestinal irritation, and medication interactions. Severe liver injury and, in rare cases, acute liver failure have been reported from supplements, she says. Schein said that so-called natural detoxifiers, such as zeolites, clays, diatomaceous earth, and activated charcoal, have no clinical evidence of benefit for parasite cleansing and may cause side effects or interfere with the absorption of nutrients and medications. As proof that the cleansers work, influencers sometimes include images of their feces in their posts, claiming parasites can be seen. Schein says, however, parasites can't be diagnosed by appearance alone, and substances like mucus, undigested food, other normal intestinal material can easily be mistaken for parasites. Jex adds that normal intestinal material can often be twisted up into long thread or ribbon-like shapes that can be mistaken for parasites. This is a commonly cited source of the so-called rope worms, which are frequently cited on online forums and social media as the cause of chronic, undiagnosed parasitic infections. However, no such group of parasites have been described in the peer-reviewed scientific literature. Detection and diagnosis of parasitic infections requires an expert properly trained in their identification. That was Melissa Davey in Guardian Australia's medical editor. She warned, parasitic cleansers are the latest health trend to infest social media. But what does the evidence say?
1: Sarah Dibe-Stratton and John Lamarca, senior research officers in the Blood Cells and Blood Cancer Division of the Walter and Eliza Hall Institute of Medical Research, wrote in The Conversation, Richard Scollier leaves a unique legacy of pioneering brain cancer research. Professor Richard Scollier, renowned pathologist and Joint Australian of the Year, 2024, has died at the age of 59. Scollier captured the attention of Australians and the world when he volunteered to undergo a world-first experimental treatment for brain cancer. This not only extended the duration of his life, but provided scientists with a wealth of knowledge that will help shape the future of brain cancer therapy. In an open letter Scolier intended to be published when he passed away, he wrote, "I sincerely hope the scientific data and awareness I have generated will provide a platform for others to build upon to ultimately make a difference for future cancer patients." Richard Scolier is survived by his wife, Dr. Katie Nicol, and his three children, Emily, Matt, and Lucy. Scolier grew up in the suburb of Riverside in Launceston, Tasmania. He described his memories of his childhood there as mostly happy, having spent it doing all the normal things, like biking and footy. His family went on beach holidays every year, spending their time there swimming and playing cricket. Scolier was a lifelong sportsman, playing football as a youth, swimming, cycling, and running as an adult, and channeling his skill at these towards fundraising for charity whenever possible. In year 10, Scolier decided to be a doctor, successfully finding his calling very early. He studied medicine at the University of Tasmania. Once a qualified doctor, he excelled in his role, driven by a great compassion for his patients. His speciality was melanoma, and he was regarded as one of the finest melanoma pathologists in the world. In 2017, Scolier was appointed the co-medical director of the Melanoma Institute of Australia, alongside his friend, colleague, and co-2024 Australian of the Year recipient, Professor Georgina Long. In mid-23, Scolier was diagnosed with advanced, that's stage 4, glioblastoma, the most aggressive and the most common form of brain cancer. Following diagnosis, survival is often only around a year. Treatment for glioblastoma has largely not changed in almost 20 years and usually involves chemotherapy, radiation therapy, and surgery. But the cancer nearly always returns. Knowing the severity of his disease, however, and the poor prognosis associated with glioblastoma, Scolier volunteered to undergo a new glioblastoma treatment method that borrowed from newer techniques in the melanoma space. Those techniques are called immunotherapies. Immunotherapy is a term for a variety of relatively new techniques that are becoming more widespread. The immune system is remarkably strong. So strong, in fact, it can kill almost anything, even you. Think of a severe allergic reaction. That's the immune system being activated essentially by mistake, and it can be lethal. The immune system needs to be kept under control, and one way the body does that is by using checkpoints. These are proteins on the immune cells that are like an off switch for the immune system. It makes sense then that one of the most widely used immunotherapies are the immune checkpoint inhibitors. These are drugs that turn off the off switch, activating the immune system to help fight cancer. To treat his glioblastoma, Scolier was given simultaneous doses of three different checkpoint inhibitors, followed by surgery to remove as much cancer as possible from his brain 12 days later. Scolier then underwent 6 weeks of radiation therapy, received some additional checkpoint inhibitors, and even a personalized peptide vaccination. Peptide vaccination is another type of immunotherapy. The aim is to try to teach the immune system what a patient's cancer cells look like, so if their cancer comes back, the immune system can better fight against it. 8 months after surgery, Scolier's tumour was still gone. For a disease as difficult to treat as glioblastoma, it was an incredible result and a testament to the skill of the scientists and clinicians involved, as well as to the tenacity and strength of Scolier himself. The success of his treatment quickly led to the creation of a clinical trial, looking at how this new glioblastoma treatment program can be adapted and used more widely in the future. Scolier's bravery and trailblazing approach to his own care will almost certainly contribute to extending the lives of hundreds, even thousands of people who will be diagnosed with glioblastoma in the future. More than that, researchers will be able to adapt these techniques to treat other cancers and diseases, which has the potential to benefit even more patients. Sadly, in March 25, Scollier announced that his cancer had returned. It had been almost 2 years since his original diagnosis, a remarkable extension to his life considering the dangerous nature of his disease. Scollier will live on in the memories of all that knew him, and his contributions to science and medicine will touch the lives of people worldwide for years to come, even if they never knew his name. That was Sarah Dyer-Pastraten and John LaMarca, senior research officers in the Blood Cells and Blood Cancer Division of the Walter and Eliza Hall Institute of Medical Research, who wrote in The Conversation, "Richard Scollier leaves a unique legacy of pioneering brain cancer research."
0: In a related story, Ivan Diaz reported on the Good News Network. Cancer vaccine produces 49% melanoma reduction in patients 5 years later. The combination of a vaccine and a drug, which both harness the immune system to attack cancer cells, has proven successful in cutting the risk of skin cancer recurrence and death by 49%, a new study shows. This reduction was calculated 5 years after patients had their tumours surgically removed and remains unchanged. Because the study volunteers all had their tumours removed, researchers were able to analyse their cells for 34 neoantigens that were specific to each melanoma and create a personalised vaccine for each patient. As a result, T cells specific to the neoantigen proteins encoded by mRNA were produced. Those T cells could then attack any melanoma cells trying to grow or spread. That was Ivan Diaz on the Good News Network. Cancer vaccine produces 49% melanoma reduction in patients 5 years later. And that's all we have time for today in Online Review. I'm Mike Cannon. Reading with me today was Lisa Scott. Online Review will return at the same time tomorrow, right here on Vision Australia Radio, VA Radio Digital, and online at varadio.org.

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0: Hello there, and indeed welcome to Afternoon Live. It's great to have you with us this afternoon on Vision Australia Radio. The time's just 2 minutes past one, and it is Thursday, the 11th of June. My goodness, the year is moving on. We've had a beautiful morning this morning here in Melbourne, where we broadcast from. Misty, foggy, a little bit crisp, and now that is clearing, and I think we'll be in sunshine very soon. I'm Kay Edwards, and reading with me today is Claudine Daniels. Hello, Claudine.
1: Hey, Kay. Nice to be with you here.
0: And we have some great articles for you today. First of all, what did you have for breakfast this morning? Did you have porridge? Well, I hope you stirred it clockwise in the pot, anti-clockwise, and you'll let in the devil. Well, this is the bit of news that came from a delightful film made by an Aussie, set in, of course, the home of porridge, Scotland. And that will inspire you, I think, to get out the porridge pot and start again if you've forgotten about porridge. Maybe you have the cold version, the muesli. And the film is titled Now That's How You Make Porridge, and you can see it on Netflix. Or perhaps you'd like to go back to Scotland. You know, what films do, don't they? They rather inspire you to travel. And apparently it's a genre. It's the tourist ad genre. And we have another film that's set in, it's set in northern Italy, and it should be rather special. And it's Trifolde. We'll read the review of that. It's Truffles in Paradise, the latest film to double as a tourist ad. You may or may not want to go there. You may or may not want to see the film. I'll leave it up to you when we've read the review. Well, while some might regard North Scotland as remote and extreme as a travel destination, but others may have more adventurous travel plans. And in a BBC Online article, that one asks why humans are drawn to the end of the earth. Well, we'll find out why indeed some people do go to that extreme travel notion. And then, bringing us right back to the film world, we'll have an interview with two stars. They were heartthrobs back in 1992. They were stars of Strictly Ballroom. And spoiler alert, that wonderful film has just been re-released. Let's start with our first article.
1: Thanks, Kay. And it's from The Sunday Age, June the 7th, Good Food. Now that's how you make porridge. The Golden Spurtle is the stirring tale of the World Porridge Making Championships in the quirky Scottish town of Carbridge by Ben Pogey. Australians of a certain, that is my vintage, will no doubt recall a very popular advertisement, much imitated in the school playground, in which a cheeky young lad repeatedly exclaimed, "There's not how you make porridge," in a broad Scots accent. Probably Kay could have done a better one.
0: That was beauty. Well done.
1: At the time, I found it extremely amusing, although not to the point where I actually bought the advertised product, or indeed can even remember exactly what it was. But I never gave much thought to the central question that the commercial raised. Just how do you make porridge? And so we come to The Golden Spurtle, a documentary that will not just enlighten you on some of the finer points of making porridge, but also open up a whole new porridgey world you may not have known existed, but will after viewing forever thankful. First, the title, The Golden Spurtle, raises many intriguing possibilities. Is it a rare species of Pokemon? A particularly ludicrous MacGuffin in the Harry Potter series? No, actually, a spurtle is a traditional Scottish wooden stick used for stirring porridge, and the Golden Spurtle is the trophy awarded each year to the winner of the World Porridge Making Championships, held in the tiny picturesque village of Carbridge in the Scottish Highlands. The first notable thing about the Golden Spurtle, revealed in the opening titles, is that it is a Screen Australia production, which does seem odd for a film about a Scottish porridge contest. The reason for the Australian taxpayers' contribution is Toby Wilson, a young Sydney taco chef who, some years ago, caught the porridge bug, a metaphorical insect, not an oatmeal parasite, and who writer-director Constantine Costi follows in his preparation for and participation in the 30th Golden Spurtle Championship. Toby is an appealingly typical Aussie bloke, wry and self-aware and almost a little nonplussed by finding himself in a movie about the porridge as much as he does love the stuff. But while Toby may be the reason this film was made by a filmmaker on the opposite side of the world, he's not really the star. That honour goes to Charlie Miller, the chieftain of the Golden Spurtle, who is at the 30th event organising proceedings for the final time. Charlie is a small, round, undemonstrative Highlander, never making a fuss and relating the details and logistics and the history of the competition without fanfare or hype. And yet his absolute undeniable love comes through, love for his village, love for its people, and love for this world championship, which brings them together along with porridge enthusiasts from around the world each year. Charlie Miller is the very epitome of a local hero, a man dedicating himself heart and soul to a decidedly eccentric passion in a way that has touched and improved the lives of countless people, and all because of porridge. Porridge is as simple as food gets: oats, salt, water, never milk, not in Scotland. That's not how you make porridge. Three ingredients, but how an iconic dish emerges from them is, as the Golden Spurtle makes clear, magic. And the characters we meet as they make their way to the championships feel that magic in their blood. There's Lisa, the unassuming reigning champion, with the sweetest of smiles but a forensically oat-oriented mind. There's Nick, the terribly posh English cafe owner, whose passion for porridge is matched only by his frustration at his long history of trying and failing to win the Golden Spurtle. There's Adam, the geeky young fungus scientist who just seems happy to be there. There's the fearsome Ian Bishop, a porridge-making legend who is making a comeback at the 30th championship and who sends a shudder through the rest of the field with his very presence. And of course, Toby, the little Aussie battler, a man from a non-porridge culture, taking on the experts at their own game, a kind of oaty cool-running story. Like a good bowl of porridge, the Golden Spurtle bubbles and boils over with warmth and charm. And like porridge, it is difficult to explain just how it works. It's wonders with such humble ingredients until you have a taste of it. The film is a reminiscent less of other documentaries than of many classic British small town comedies. And you have to think that sooner or later, such a movie will be made based on it. However, while such comedies make your wish that the sweet, charming, slightly twee world that depicts exists, the Golden Spurtle makes you smile with delight at the fact that it actually does. What a beautiful thing it is that in a hard, cruel, ruthless world, one can find places like Carbridge. Watch it if you want your heart warmed by a story of tight-knit community, quirky townsfolk and oatmeal. Don't watch it if you're after adrenaline-fueled action of epic conflict. And the rating for this is 5 out of 5, streaming on Netflix. Now that's how you make porridge, by Ben Pogey.
0: What a beauty. Actually, it is how you make porridge. I love that film. Here we go. Oh, by the way, I think it brought me back to Scotland very much, all that quaintness and the environment. Truffles in Paradise, in latest film to double as tourist ad. And this comes from The Age on the 11th of June. The film is Trifole. It has 2.5 stars, so maybe you want to know about it or not, but it's a good bit of writing. It's reviewed by Jake Wilson. Somehow I can't get into the romance of truffle hunting, nor am I automatically tempted by the prospect of a film set in Lange, a region in northern Italy, famed not just for its white truffles, but for its wineries and rolling hills. An ideal venue for destination wedding, no doubt, assuming you're well-heeled enough to accept the invitation. But no matter how pretty the scenery, movies that double as tourism campaigns have a tendency to be short on drama. Such were my thoughts going into Trifole, the second feature from the young Italian director Gabriele Fabbro. and for quite a while it seemed as if all my worst fears were coming true. The traditions of the region are personified by Igor, a staunch 90-year-old truffle hunter, played by Umberto Orsini, a fixture of Italian cinema since the days of La Dolce Vita. Igor is ailing both mentally and physically, but maintains his independence of spirit, living alone with his dog Berber in a crumbling hilltop house painted a shade of yellow that gives it a permanently sun-kissed look. And despite his insistence that he can manage on his own at the film's outset, he's joined by his granddaughter Dalia Yadali Turk, the film's co-writer, a chic, prematurely jaded university dropout with long red hair, apparently raised in the UK, going by her shaky grasp of Italian. Will Dalia come to appreciate her new environment? Will the pair find common ground despite their differences? I won't give away the answers, but here's a clue. The soundtrack makes recurrent use of a melody written by 19th century Russian composer Alexander Borodin for his opera Prince Igor, later performed by Tony Bennett and other crooners as Stranger in Paradise. This is not to say anxieties are absent or that the Igor of the film is straightforwardly master of his domain. Apart from the unavoidable shadow of mortality, he's behind on bills and at risk of eviction, and he's baffled by Dahlia's praise for the seemingly idyllic landscape around them, which itself is not immune from changes brought by time. Vineyards have replaced many of the forests where he once went about his trade, and across the region the precious white truffles are scarcer than they used to be, as in reality climate change appears to be a factor. About halfway through Trifole, something surprisingly happens. The movie, for a period, becomes genuinely interesting. Again, I won't give away too much, beyond saying that Dalia embarks on a quest of her own, and that her adventures take on an increasingly dreamlike quality, reinforced by uncanny visual rhymes. For instance, between flashes of lightning and a later scene involving flash photography. Certain moments verge on being outright harrowing, at least by the standards established by the film's lulling first hour. Admittedly, by the finale, Trifoli has more or less returned to its original touristic mode. But even then, Favreau makes a point of keeping us aware of the gap between daydream and truth. And the movie is in cinemas now. Trifoli, 2.5 stars. That's what Jake Wilson has given it in The Age, the 11th of June.
1: Why Humans Are Drawn to the Ends of the Earth. This is a BBC Online on the 18th of June 2025. Despite the risks, costs and environmental concerns of extreme tourism, people are still drawn to potentially dangerous trips. But why? In June 2023, the world focused its attention on the remote depths of the North Atlantic when the Titan sub, a cramped vessel operated by a video game controller, lost contact with its host ship on the sea's surface. While descending to the Titanic wreckage, with just a 96-hour supply of oxygen, a frantic rescue mission unfolded. A few days later, authorities confirmed that the poorly designed submersible had suffered a catastrophic implosion 3,800 metres below the sea, instantly killing the two-man crew and three passengers who paid $250,000 apiece for their trip. Anyone wondering whether the Titan's grisly fate might lead us to reconsider the safety and wisdom of extreme tourism? Got their answer late last month when a luxury real estate billionaire announced plans to build yet another submersible to visit the Titanic site. The news came just 9 days after the Blue Origin space tech company, funded by Amazon founder Jeff Bezos, launched its first crewed flight since one of his rockets crashed in flames in 2022. The six space passengers paid as much as $1.25 million apiece for the 9-minute and 53-second suborbital flight. Yet, given the risks, costs and environmental concerns associated with extreme tourism, many are still questioning whether travellers should continue to venture to the edge of the earth or beyond. The extreme tourism sector is fraught with high costs, high danger and variable safety precautions, said Melvin Marsh, who presented his research paper, Ethical and Medical Dilemmas of Extreme Tourism, to the International Conference on Tourism Research in Cape Town in March. Despite the interest in boundary-pushing travel, he noted, the ethical and legal considerations of some of their riskier activities have not yet caught up. Still, Marsh and others say they don't expect anything to change. Nobody is surprised about any deaths that happen like this. You know, it's going to happen, he added. Very few people are ever thinking about this issue. Meanwhile, despite the extreme pollution caused by rocket launches, the number of private rocket launches has more than doubled since 2019, thanks in large part to billionaire Bezos, Elon Musk and Richard Branson's ongoing battle to see which of their commercial rocket companies achieves dominance. Advocates say the new space race resembles the evolution of air travel. At first, daredevils and mavericks flew in planes, followed by wealthy passengers. Eventually, the industry developed high-capacity jumbo jets, and that have made air travel affordable, ubiquitous, and now the safest form of transportation on the planet. According to Dina Weeble, a cultural anthropologist who studies religious pilgrimage and space tourism, the urge to explore the distant frontiers, be it sailing across the sea or shuttling into space, is part of being human. And while some might dismiss 10-minute space trips as a shameless grab for bragging rights, Weeble says seeing the Earth from the blackness of outer space has a transformative effect on travellers, a documented experience known as the overview effect. And that was Why Humans Are Drawn to the Ends of the Earth by BBC Online, 18th of June 2025.
0: My goodness, what a difference between 2025, 2026 and back in 1992, because that's when the movie Strictly Ballroom was released, and it's being re-released now on digital platforms. This little article comes from The Guardian. The interviewer is Ryan Gilby, and he's interviewing two of the stars. It starts off with Tara Maurice, who played Fran. Baz Luhrmann was this cool guy 2 years ahead of me at NIDA, the drama school in Sydney, and when I graduated, I joined his theatre company 6 years old, and the play of Strictly Ballroom came out of that. It was inspired by Keith Bain, who taught movement at the school. He was a ballroom dancer who'd left Australia for South America in the 1950s, then came back with his shocking new steps. We talked a lot in rehearsals about the Paso Doble, and from that came Fran's Spanish immigrant background. I thought up the name Frangipani because Sydney has frangipani trees everywhere. And on my walk to rehearsals, I'd often pick one of the flowers to put in my hair. It was while doing the play that I met Craig Pearce. He and Baz were ancient friends and ended up working on the screenplay. Craig and I were together for 13 years and we have a daughter, but it was never a foregone conclusion that I would play Fran in the film. I did 7 screen tests over the course of a year. Craig would say to me, "I'm only ever thinking of you when I write Fran." Meanwhile, I was wondering, what's going to happen with me and him if I don't get the part? I felt this ownership of Fran because I'd worked on her for so long. I was only told I'd been cast the night before we started. Even once we were filming, I had this sense of doubt. I'm not pretty enough, I can't dance well enough, which actually is 100% Fran. Baz had already got me doing pre-production work with Paul Mercurio, who played Scott. Paul was an extraordinary dancer with the Sydney Dance Company, but he hadn't done any acting, whereas I'd done the play but had less experience dancing. We sort of met in the middle. Fran and Scott are the centre of their own naturalistic world, surrounded by all these larger-than-life characters. Well, that's typical of Baz's peculiar, unique style. It's morphed over the years, but Strictly Ballroom is where he developed it. None of us could believe we were making the film. It had been so hard to get funding, and everyone had told Baz it wouldn't work. But I'll never forget stepping onto the set. Fran's house was so perfect. It was winter, and Frangipani wasn't in flower, so Catherine Martin, production designer and Luhrmann's wife, had some made and stuck them in the trees. We stayed up doing those scenes until 2 a.m. because they needed the goods train to go past Fran's house. Paul and I travelled the world for a year promoting the film. There'd been Crocodile Dundee, but this was different. Muriel's Wedding and The Adventures of Priscilla, Queen of the Desert came a bit later, and I think Strictly Ballroom established that trajectory of Australian filmmakers taking bolder choices and creating a different image of the country. It's still a blokey culture, let's be honest, but it changed something. And then Ryan Gilby of The Guardian interviewed

0: person called Baz, who said he was making a film about a ballroom dancing. He needed someone to choreograph Scott's unconventional steps. I said, no probs. And then he rang back a year later when he finally had the money to make the film, and he wanted me to audition to play Scott. Well, I always loved watching Baz work. He was so considered, but also a genius, a little bit loopy, a bit out there. I have that line from the film on my fridge, dance your own steps. I'd always done that myself, even as a young kid doing ballet in the 1970s. I had friends at primary school who wanted to beat me up, and there was that attitude, boys don't do ballet. Billy Elliot was kind of my story. And one of the things I love most about Strictly is it achieved this dream I had, which was to say men dancing is okay. A bloke came up to me once, a big dude, 6'3" tall and wide in singlet and shorts. He said, my wife dragged me kicking and screaming to your movie and it was the best thing she's ever done. People who would ordinarily want to fight me were buying me beers instead. The premiere at Cannes was over the top crazy. To go from being this little Aussie movie that no one wanted to make to being the midnight screening with a standing ovation was amazing. I think the fact that I had a wife and kids at home and I knew I'd be going back to change nappies helped to keep me grounded. I used to get mobbed in Sydney. I was walking down the street one time and a bunch of screaming schoolgirls chased me. Well, that doesn't happen anymore, sadly. And just to let you know, Strictly Ballroom is in 4K and it's in cinemas and on digital platforms from the 12th of June. So we can head out there tomorrow and rekindle that spirit. So that was an interview with Tara Maurice, who played Fran, and Paul Mercurio, who played Scott. The interviewer was Ryan Gilby, and we read it from The Guardian.
1: That sounds good. I'll be going to see that.
0: Me too.
1: Tempest in the stalls as baby disrupts Kenneth Branagh RSC performance. Audience members said baby's cooing and gurgling ruined Branagh's return to the RSC after 30 years with some seeking refunds. Nadia Kamani, arts and cultural correspondent in The Guardian, wrote on Wednesday the 10th, 2026. Boatswain, the opening scene of Shakespeare's seminal play The Tempest, in which Prospero conjures up a violent storm to shipwreck his treacherous brother, is enough to wake up anyone, let alone a baby. Audience members at a matinee performance of the Royal Shakespeare's Company production starring Kenneth Branagh as Prospero complained after a baby gurgled and cooed its way through the entire first half. The mother and baby were reportedly asked not to return for the second part of the performance after audience members at the RSC Stratford-upon-Avon Theatre asked for refunds. There was a young woman with a baby in the audience and it mithered all the way through the first act, ticket holder Sean Morgan told the Daily Mail. Thank goodness there was never any actual screaming or crying, but it was gurgling and cooing and chirping very loudly throughout. It never let up. Morgan added to the child appeared to wake up during the opening scene. Theatre audiences generally are very tolerant and progressive, but it was ruining it for everyone as it made it so hard to concentrate. And by the end, people were audibly tutting and turning around to show their displeasure, she said. Morgan said there were queues of people lining up to complain at ticket desks while others asked for refunds. The mother and baby were asked not to return for the second part and were given the option to watch the remainder of the show from TV monitors in the theatre's cafe. Another audience member said their group had made a six-hour round trip and paid £400 to attend the performance, which had been completely ruined by the disturbance. No one wanted to be mean to a young mother, but it was simply extraordinary that she seemed unable to read the room and to take the baby outside when it began being noisy, they said. Among those in the audience was also former Home Secretary David Blunkard, who is blind and relies on hearing. I said to the person sitting next to me, "I'm very tolerant, but I'm not sure the baby's getting anything out of this," he said. The production of The Tempest marks Branagh's return to the RSC. For the first time in 30 years, tickets which cost up

0: to £112, sold out within hours of going on sale last year. The RSC's guidance says that babes in arms can be admitted to all performances, but if the child is disturbing others, an adult may need to watch the show from the screen outside the auditorium with the baby. Adults with young children are encouraged to instead attend a chilled performance, which takes a more casual approach to noise and movement in the auditorium. Theatre etiquette has been in the spotlight recently after Rosamund Pike called out an audience member for texting during a pivotal scene of Inter Alia. And that was Tempest in the Stalls as Baby Disrupts Kenneth Brown's RSE performance by Nadia Kamani, Arts and Cultural Correspondent, Wednesday, June 10th, 2026.
1: My goodness, that would be so disturbing. I've been in the audience of a one-hander, really amazing play, when a phone rang and the actor actually just stopped, left the stage for a few minutes and came back and started again, found her spot again. It's just hard. But the Royal Shakespeare Company, it's a big one, so I can understand. We're going to have a short break now. We'll be back with you with the weather and a couple more articles. Take a nice deep breath, maybe put the kettle on, because it's time for a short break. Be back with you very soon.
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1: Hi there, welcome back to Afternoon Live. It's just after, goodness, just after 1:30 now, 1:32 coming up. And I'm Kay Edwards, and reading with me today is Claudine Daniels. We're going to have a quick look at the weather and then zip into a few great articles for the next part of our program. So today in Melbourne, possible shower, but we haven't had it yet. A little bit of sun, top temperature of 17. The weekend is looking not too bad. Certainly Friday, 19 degrees, partly cloudy, the chance of morning fog. And on Saturday, we have 18 degrees with rain. Sunday will be mostly sunny, light winds with 15 degrees at our top temperature. And to start off the week, we're in those same sorts of temperatures. A shower or two on Monday with 18 degrees, our top temperature. And Tuesday, more showers, 16 degrees. And round the state, Bendigo today, you have 17 with partly cloudy. And Mildura, 22 degrees today, full sunshine, fantastic. And as we go west, Warrnambool today, 16 degrees, partly cloudy. And Sale, you have some rain, some showers, partly cloudy again. It's going to be a great next few days, typical winter, early winter. We still have some autumn colour in Melbourne, but I was interested to see that up in the hills around us, a lot of that colour has actually gone by now. But our trees are a little bit slow in losing their leaves, but we're enjoying the bright autumn colours in between. Well, time to take a big, deep in-breath and then maybe a slow exhale. That's a beautiful thing to do, isn't it? Certainly reinvigorates. And there's a few things, a few great secrets for just keeping ourselves calm and well. And we had an article just that we want to particularly read to you next, and it's called The Secret of a Happier Life. Well, deep breathing might help, but there's a few other good things, A Secret of a Happier Life, and Claudine will have that first article. And then we'll go on to rather touching article, and perhaps it's quite affirming, really. It's the comfort of friends is vital when a parent dies. So perhaps keeping into that theme, we'll also look at something that keeps us all young, connected and enjoying life, whatever age we are, and that's gardening, and especially gardening with a dash of eccentricity. So we'll have that article later. And finish off maybe with grapes. Have you been buying grapes lately? Well, grapes, did you know, are a boost for brain, heart and gut. We'll find that out towards the end. Let's start with our first article.
0: Thanks, Kay. The Secret to a Happier Life may be remembering You Will Die by Lauren Ironmonger in The Age on June the 7th, pages 2 and 3. How often do you think about dying? For many of us, confronting the limited time we have with this mortal coil is something we only do when facing the end, whether in illness, old age, or a near-death experience. Most of us fear or even deny death, even more so in our era of ageless celebrities and immortality influencers. Dr. Shoshana Ungerleider, founder of the US non-profit EndWell, came up with the idea of two-minute mortality check-in to make thinking about death more palatable and ultimately help us wring more from the finite time we have. Indeed, while facing the fact of death seems morbid, it may help us derive more pleasures and purpose from life. Remember, you must die. The notion that thinking about the dying can make our waking hours more meaningful is nothing new. From the concept of memento mori, Latin for remember you must die, to Margot Robbie's record scratch-inducing Do You Guys Ever Think About Dying? Question in Barbie, mortality is at the heart of our existentialism. It's a question Bronnie Ware often pondered during the near decade she spent working on palliative care, which inspired her to write her best-selling memoir, The Top 5 Regrets of the Dying. These regrets are, I wish I'd had the courage to live a true life to myself, not the life others expected of me. I wish I hadn't worked so hard. I wish I'd had the courage to express my feelings. I wish I had stayed in touch with my friends. I wish that I had let myself be happier. This experience, Ware says, taught her that using death as a tool for living is one of the kindest things you can do for yourself. By speaking about death more openly, you come to realize just how precious your life is. You find the courage to live your dreams, have hard conversations, take risks, and show up with more presence and gratitude. You realize you don't have forever to honor your dreams. Sometimes called mortality salience, research shows that small reminders of our own mortality are important for meaning making in life, whether through relationships, work or daily life, and even drive us to make healthier choices. Positive psychology, while it may sound like an oxymoron, positive psychology can be a powerful framework for thinking about life, death and meaning, says Dr. Lauren Miller-Lewis, a psychology lecturer at CQU University and a member of Flinders University Research Centre for Palliative Care, Death and Dying. You do get raised eyebrows when I start talking about the positive psychology of death, because there's a colloquial misunderstanding that positive psychology is only about smiley faces and happiness. In its simplest form, Miller-Lewis says positive psychology is the scientific study of what makes life worth living. One of the field's founding thinkers, Austrian psychiatrist Viktor Frankl, was a Holocaust survivor who wrote about the notion of finding purpose through suffering in his book Man Searches for Meaning. Indeed, Miller Lewis says positive psychology today is less about hedonic well-being, finding happiness through the pursuit of pleasure, and more about eudaimonic, authentically in pursuit of meaning, if it means sometimes experiencing hardship or stress. If positive emotions were all that we were pursuing in terms of our well-being, would any of us raise children? Would any of us take on hard career or jobs? She asks. There's so much more to our well-being than just feeling happy. A lot of it comes from feeling confident, accomplishment, and that what you do matters. How to have a mortality check-in. A helpful place to start can be thinking about what happens after we die, says Miller Lewis. The question that I ask myself on a daily basis are, what do I want my legacy to be? How do I want to be remembered? A recent study co-authored by Miller Lewis found that legacy could be a powerful vehicle for discussing death and dying and what truly matters in life. Research on legacy supports this, including that thinking about one's legacy can help create sense of purpose beyond ourselves and that it's beneficial to start early. Another helpful approach might be asking yourself, what matters to me right now? And then, what's going to matter most to me when I'm coming towards the end of my life? Sometimes, seeing there's a difference there can help us rethink our approach, she says. And that was The Secret to a Happier Life, Maybe Remembering You Will Die, by Lauren Ironmonger, in The Age, June the 7th, on pages 2 and 3, 2026.
1: And staying with The Age, but on Friday, June the 5th, page 18, Comfort of Friends Vital When a Parent Dies. It's written by Shona Hendley. In January 2025, Evelyn Florgen's father, Gert, chose voluntary assisted dying at his home in the Netherlands. Evelyn, now 33, was by his side when he passed, with her mother and two brothers. Gert, who was 64 when he died, had been diagnosed with stage 4 lung cancer in early 2024. His health declined in December of that year. He had already discussed the option of euthanasia months before, and he contacted the doctor to finalise that process, Evelyn says. We knew the date and time about a week in advance, which is a very surreal and absurd thing to experience. While Melbourne-based Evelyn says she was grateful to be there with him in the months leading up to his death, the combination of anticipatory grief and the grief after his death made it challenging. It was incredibly painful to know we were losing him and seeing him get slowly worse, but there was also a lot of love, closeness and fond memories. The death of a parent is the most common bereavement experienced in adulthood, says Chris Hall, AM, Chief Executive of Grief Australia. However, this grief is often dismissed, minimised and unacknowledged. When an adult loses a parent, people often assume they are old enough to cope, or that the death is somehow expected, he says. Yet losing a parent in adulthood can be profoundly destabilising, affecting a person's emotional well-being, social involvement and personal life. According to Hall, family dynamics often restructure after the loss of a parent, and sibling relationships can either strengthen or fragment. And this is why, after losing a parent, it's often friends who can care for us best. For Evelyn, who'd made Melbourne her permanent home only weeks before her father's diagnosis, relocating back to the Netherlands to spend time with him meant her grief was compounded by logistics. It felt like I had to pause my life for a full year. I had just decided to build my future in Melbourne, and then everything I wanted had to go on the back burner because there was this much bigger thing happening. And through this time, Evelyn says her friends, both in the Netherlands and in Australia, were incredibly important sources of support. My close friends in the Netherlands, Laura, Lieke and Richard, were the most practically present because they were nearby, and they were the ones I could physically go to for comfort, food, company and hugs, she says. But her Australian friends, including 34-year-old Claire Hennebury, were also significant, even from a distance. Claire, who was in Australia, offered to fly over for Christmas to be there for me. A lot of other support occurred through phone calls and voice notes, she said. This happened in both directions, Evelyn sharing updates with Claire and Claire checking in on her. I messaged to let her know that I was thinking about her, noting no obligation to reply, and was available for phone support while her Dutch friends were sleeping, Claire explains. Evelyn says this made a significant difference throughout the experience, offering unique support beyond her family, because everyone in my family was grieving in their own way. They did not always have the capacity to support me in the way I needed, especially with them not being into talking deeply about feelings. Danielle Snelling, Executive Officer and co-founder of Motherless Daughters Australia, says friends can play an incredibly important role through the death of a parent because they offer steadiness, normality, companionship and emotional space without the complicated dynamics that sometimes exist within families after a death. Family members are grieving too, which can sometimes make it difficult for everyone to support one another consistently and adequately. And on top of that, family members have shared a different kind of relationship with the parent who died. Snelling says friends can be vital because they often help navigate everyday life after loss. And this support often involves practical tasks such as cooking dinner, organising meal delivery, or picking up kids from school, running errands, housework, or caring for pets, which Dr. Luke Martin, a Beyond Blue clinical psychologist and spokesperson, says is best offered in concrete terms. It's very common to say, "Let me know if you need anything," but in reality, that can put the pressure back on the person who's grieving. When you're overwhelmed, you often do not even know what you need, he says. It's more helpful to offer something specific like dropping off a meal or helping with errands or doing the school run. But offer it so they don't have to think about it and the burden isn't on them to reach out either. Ongoing emotional support is also important, says Dr. Kelly Goff, president of the Australian Psychological Society. Continue to check in and be there to listen to them as they adjust to life after losing a parent, he says. Many people receive attention right after the loss, but later they may feel lonely or forgotten. Ongoing support can help the person feel cared for and less isolated as they heal over time. For Claire, this has meant actively talking with Evelyn about Gert and celebrating his memory. Whenever Gert was on her mind, I'd ask her to tell me about him. I still do this today, says Claire. I set calendar reminders for important dates like Gert's birthday and termination of life day, and proactively offer to celebrate him with Ave, which is Claire's name for Evelyn. Not only has Claire's support helped Evelyn, it has strengthened their connection. I learned to rely on others, and that has absolutely deepened my friendships, especially my bond with Claire, says Evelyn. It's helped us both to be more open and rely on each other more. That article came from Friday's Age, Friday, June the 5th. Comfort of Friends Vital When Parent Dies, and it was written by Shona Henley.
0: What a great article. And now in the Green Guide on page 2, Hindsight by Debbie Enker, gardening with a dash of eccentricity has proved to be a stroke of genius. The cold weather getting you down, escape to television's happy place. Winter might not seem like the ideal time for getting busy in the garden, but it's an ideal time to watch people doing just that. Gardening shows can inspire you to get outside and get your hands dirty, but they also offer a special kind of nourishment that feeds body and soul. It's a boost that's especially welcome when it's cold and wet outside and the branches are almost bare. From enduring evergreen shows like Gardening Australia, which premiered in the 1990s, to relative newcomers like Zach Galifianakis, this is a gardening show. These series are pure bursts of positivity. Everything is bright and colourful, flourishing environments that reward the effort involved in creating and maintaining them. And everyone who appears, presenters, farmers, produce growers, wildlife and nature workers, homeowners and tenants, look happy to be there. They've worked hard at something and it's paid off. It might be designing and nurturing a garden, growing fruit or vegetables, or cultivating edible plants, from seeds for home cooking, pickling and preserving. These series are typically powered by an infectious can-do attitude, whether the subject is reviving a wilting pot plant or transforming a neglected plot of land. A new face in TV's gardening scene, which has long featured regulars such as Monty Don, Jamie Durie and Charlie Albano, Galifianakis arrives as a breath of fresh air and a merry disruptor. He's an inveterate challenger of traditional approaches, as anyone who's seen his po-faced and hilarious interview show Between Two Ferns will be aware. His new six-part series, made up of snack-sized 16-minute episodes, opens with loving shots of crops and the actor-comedian emerges from a hothouse. He's in a yellow cap with ear flaps, a raincoat and gumboots, looking a bit like a garden gnome. After he delivers what becomes the series mantra, the future in agrarian, the title song kicks in. It's the 1969 Thunderclap. Newman hits something in the air, a melodious yet revolutionary call to action. The philosophy shaping the series is that gardening is good for people and good for the planet. Galifianakis observes that in addition to feeding us, it draws people together. He recalls how he bonded over cow manure with a neighbor whose political views might have put them at odds, and reasonably proposing that children need to appreciate where their food comes from, he muses that some probably think cheeseburgers grow on trees. Then he pauses before exclaiming how great it would be if they did. That's a neat illustration of his approach. Galifianakis, who's also an executive producer on the series, presents a slightly shambolic persona. He blithely breaks the fourth wall, musing to his crew, his audience, and himself about his delivery, his mistakes, and whether or not a joke has worked. "I had a really good question, but I've forgotten it," he mutters at one stage in the opening episode about apples, the line remaining in the final cut as if he didn't have any control over the edit. His approach is to wrap a serious message in clowning and to deliver it downbeat. He'll make a statement that's clearly sincere, but quickly undercut it with a gag, lest things get too earnest or preachy. If I were to very pompously offer a remedy to the human condition, it would be a garden, he declares, in the episode about corn or acid. People have potential to find beauty and happiness in all of this. He asserts in the episode about tomatoes before adding, I wish I could fake cry. Inserting a mischievous tone uncommon for a traditional lifestyle, show host Galifianakis also takes pot shots at Ryan Reynolds and does funny, awkward interviews with primary school kids about various foods, all while inserting wacky asides, stray thoughts and corny jokes. Along the way, you can learn about a phlegm, toast night, the origins of foraging, primates, who knew, and the difference between bush and vine tomatoes. Galifianakis joins Gardening Australia host Costa Geodatis as one of the most delightful, idiosyncratic hosts on TV. It's reasonable to note that Geodatis, who hosted the show since 2012, doesn't exactly fit the regular mould of ABC host, and bless him for that. He's become both beloved icon of individuality and a favoured target for Tom Gleason's jibes on Hard Quiz. But while Galifianakis is an equally endearing one-man band, Geodatis leads an enthusiastic ensemble of experts sprinkled around the country who come across as smart and encouraging friends. Now into its 37th season and having given us gardening gurus including Peter Kundal and James Edmondson over the years, Gardening Australia radiates enjoyment without the loosey-goosey irreverence of Galifianakis' show. People here are serious about what they're doing in a good way. It's politics in the face of a world dealing with climate change, are implicit, planting things that are suitable for their habitat is prudent, sustainability is desirable, making the most of seasonal fruit and vegetables is advisable. Over the decades, the show has settled into a solid, tried and true format that requires little tinkering, There are staple segments such as FAQs, My Garden Path, and Jobs for the Weekend. The latter, a trusty to-do list, concludes each episode because there's no rest for the dedicated green thumb. And GA also has its eye on cultivating the next generation, with Costa hosting the kid-centric spin-off, Gardening Australia Junior, since 2023. Like Galifianakis' series, Gardening Australia emphasises the joy of gardening as a vehicle for bringing people together. There are often segments about groups that are formed for various projects, community gardens, veggie patches, creating, preserving or reclaiming parkland. There are ongoing celebrations of volunteers who gather to work on enterprise that improve their areas and their lives. Every week of every season is busy, busy, busy. There's always something to do and no excuse to be idle. Lately, it's been about pruning roses, making fruit leather from excess stone fruit, and giving the lawnmower a service so that it's tip-top condition for spring. This is TV's Happy Place, a sunny space where everyone is smiling and telling heartwarming tales of growing and enrichment. What's not to love? It's a perfect way to beat the winter blues. And that's on Gardening Australia, ABC Fridays at 7:30 p.m. And that was from Debbie Enco in The Green Guide on page 2.
1: That's a great summary. Here we go. I wonder if you have grapes in your garden. This article comes from Monday's Age of June the 8th in the Good Food section. A grape boost for brain, heart and gut. From improving blood pressure to enhancing cognition, the fruit has significant health benefits, writes Emily Craig. Humans have been eating grapes for more than 20,000 years, but it was much more recently, in the early 2000s, that scientists began probing their wide-reaching health benefits. The interest started with, resveratrol, a compound found richly in red and black grapes, and the longevity and cardiovascular benefits, says Dr. Xiaoping Li, chief of the Division of Clinical Nutrition at UCLA Health. Since then, grapes and the long list of nutrients they contain have been linked to better brain, gut and even bone health. Grapes have been shown to lower cholesterol in Lee's research published in the journal Nutrients. We had healthy individuals eat a cup and a half of grapes every day for 4 weeks, she says, and despite the extra daily snack, no one gained weight. But we did see an overall decrease in cholesterol, she says. Both total cholesterol and bad LDL cholesterol were reduced by 6%. You would not expect giving people more calories, mostly from sugar, would improve their cholesterol profiles. It also found that improved blood pressure, polyphenols, anti-inflammatory compounds found in fruits such as grapes, also act as antioxidants, meaning they deactivate harmful compounds called free radicals that circulate in our blood and damage our cells. One large study by Harvard researchers linked eating grapes, as well as other foods rich in polyphenols, such as apples and pears, to a lower risk of high blood pressure. The scientists believe this may be down to polyphenols in grapes widening blood vessels. Lee recommends swapping a salty snack for a handful of grapes to see the biggest blood pressure benefit. If you replace some unhealthy, particularly salty foods in your diet with grapes, that would make the benefit even more significant. Grapes support brain health, and there's plenty of data to demonstrate that grapes are beneficial to the brain, says Lee. A systemic review of 8 studies from the University of Aberdeen found grapes can enhance cognition, improving attention, spatial memory and executive function, the ability to manage everyday tasks. The researchers put these findings down to high flavonoid content, particularly anthocyanins. This flavonoid, found in purple grapes, has long been linked to better brain health. And separate animal studies have linked resveratrol, a polyphenol found in the skins and seeds of grapes, to better memory and a lower risk of developing plaques in the brain, which are associated with Alzheimer's. And it boosts bone and muscle health. Grapes, like a lot of other fruit, decrease inflammation, which plays a major role in aging and chronic diseases, Lee notes. Lab-based research has linked eating 2 portions of grapes a day with improved muscle mass. Animal studies, meanwhile, have demonstrated that grapes can help bones retain calcium, which could be beneficial to slowing down bone loss or bone aging, says Lee. These findings may be because grapes have properties like antioxidants and anti-inflammatory functions. However, Lee recommends enjoying a variety of different grape colours. They have variable amounts of nutrients, and the biggest health benefits are likely to come from enjoying a wider range, she says. However, enjoying grapes in the form of red wine isn't recommended, Lee says. Research shows you would need to drink 1,000 litres of red wine per day to get the required dose of resveratrol to achieve the heart's health benefits. Though there may be some other health upsides from drinking wine, she notes. I think the benefit mostly comes from relaxing and decreasing your stress levels. And grapes do have quite a lot of sugar. This could affect blood sugar levels, especially for people with type 2 diabetes. However, grapes can be a healthy swap, especially for less nutritious foods in your diet. If you have 100 calories worth of grapes, that's much better than the equivalent amount of cereal or snacks like cookies. And that little article, originally published in The Telegraph in London, A Grape Boost for Brain, Heart and Gut. And we read it from The Age, Monday, June the 8th. It's been great to be with you this afternoon. And do listen again to Afternoon Live, because we're on every weekday afternoon at the same time on Vision Australia Radio.

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Welcome to Readings from Choice magazine, recorded in the studios of 1RPH in Canberra for the Radio Reading Network. Hello everyone, I'm Penny Lee and thank you for joining me today for Readings from Choice magazine. Well, we have the June issue. It's just arrived, June 2026, and on the front cover is a picture. It's a very pink front cover and a picture of a very large hamburger, and it says on a roll, it's the best supermarket burger patties. So that's in this issue today, and I may read that. I'll read that article, but first of all, I'm going to read the introductory comments from Mark Sorrell, the Choice editorial director, who always gives us a nice introduction to this issue. And it says, Revenge of the Nerds, a shout out to our subject matter experts. And he says, my second favourite thing about working at Choice is the TVs. I love it when we test TVs. I wander down to the lab. I stroll around. I ask a bunch of silly questions to the brainiacs who are running the test. And I stand in front of the brand new OLEDs, stroke my chin and say, damn, look at those blacks. That's a hell of a contrast ratio. Unfortunately, I'm a TV nerd. That's one of my things. I'm also a video game nerd, a rock climbing nerd, and a manga nerd. Which takes me to my first favourite thing about working at Choice, the nerds. Choice is full of nerds, so many nerds. To be clear, nerds are a very good thing. We have air fryer nerds. Hi, Fiona and Chantel. We have laptop nerds. How's it going, Dennis and Elias? We have router nerds. Sup, Pete? We even have an ironing nerd. Hello, James. But our nerds don't just belong in the labs. We have all kinds of nerds at Choice HQ. We have policy nerds in our campaigns team. Hey, Morgan and Jordan. We have SEO nerds in our marketing team. Hey, Tom. Sorry, Arsenal are bottling the league. We have strategy nerds. Hi, Sarah. Sorry I keep forgetting to fill in your spreadsheets. We have a technical delivery nerd who is also a huge heavy metal nerd. Simon, I love you and your intense vinyl collection. And I can't forget the nerds in my own team who make this magazine possible. Rachel, the Trello nerd. Ren and Danny, the design nerds. Our editors, Tracy and Grace, who are potentially the biggest word nerds I've ever met in 20 years of journalism. And big shout out to our verifier nerds, Mel, Sam and Wendy, who are incredibly passionate about pointing out when we get things wrong. Basically, you can turn to our staff list on page 74 of this issue, and you're looking at some of the cleverest nerds you're ever likely to meet. And now we have a new nerd at Choice, our brand new CEO, Monique Perry. She might be the biggest nerd of all. In addition to her CEO skills, Monique is a competitive sprinter. She's a super nerd about running extremely fast for 100 metres. At the age of 51, she ran the 100 metres in 12.4 seconds. For context, that puts Monique among the best in the world at that age bracket. She told me she wakes up at 4:30 every morning to train. So, yes, a super nerd at the highest level. I reckon I could still take her on. So, a huge welcome to Monique, and a huge thanks to all the nerds who make Choice possible. We couldn't do it without you. Enjoy the issue, fellow nerds. And that's Mark Sorrell, Choice Editorial Director, his introduction to this particular issue of Choice, which is June 2026. And I'll just quickly run through some of the issues that we'll be reading about over the next few weeks. Firstly, beefing it up, that burger patty test, the taste test that I mentioned from the front page. Surface attraction, induction cookware. Crappy apps, renters pushed to use third-party platforms. Hidden interest, millions made on rental bonds. Flipping the switch, the energy retailer that doesn't want your business. Hotel California, the timeshare trap. Creature cover, home insurance for animal damage. And Super Loophole, the scams hitting retirement savings.
So let's tuck straight in to this burger story. It's on page 18 of this June issue of Choice, and it's called Best Beef. We put supermarket beef burger patties to the taste test. Marg Rafferty has the surprising results. And Marg Rafferty says, when you're after an easy meal that doesn't require too much preparation, a packet of pre-made beef burgers, some buns and a salad make for a quick dinner that won't cost a fortune. And judging by the number of different burger patty varieties available at our supermarkets, many of us are choosing this option when we're short on time and inspiration. To help you decide which beef patty deserves its place on your bun, we asked three experts to taste test 14 different options available from the supermarket to help determine which one wins on flavour. So, the top beef patties in our test. Our experts sampled 14 beef patties in their blind taste test, but only two received a choice expert rating of 70% or more, earning them recommended status. The most expensive product per kilogram in our review, the Coles Finest Coarse Ground Angus Burgers, earned the top score of 77%. The only other patty to be recommended was the Woolworths Chuck and Brisket Quarter Pound Beef Burgers, which scored 70%. So the Coles Finest Coarse Ground Angus Burgers at 77%, the price per 300 gram in a pack is $9, patties per pack, $2, price per kilogram, $30, and the experts say raw product has a great overall appearance and it looks nice and natural with evident fat. The cooked product has a very balanced, mild beef flavour. A nice juicy product with a pleasant aroma. And secondly, we have the Woolworths Chuck and Brisket Quarter Pound Beef Burgers. The choice expert rating was 70%, as I mentioned. The price per 454 gram pack, $9. Patties per pack, $4. Price per kilogram, $19.82. And the experts say the raw product has visible mince strands. Lots of herbs. This looks less processed and more natural. When cooked, it has a nice beefy flavour and seasoning is balanced. So what are the cheapest burger patties in our test? While price is not always an indicator of taste, in this test there was some correlation. While the priciest patty was the top scorer, the cheapest burgers, all frozen varieties, rated the lowest and contained the lowest percentage of beef. So we have Coles Simply Beef patties. The choice expert rating for this one is a mere 10%. And the price per 800 gram pack, $9.30. Patties per pack, $10. Price per kilogram, $11.63. And the experts say raw product is grey. The cooked product has an unbalanced flavour and crummy texture. Incredibly mushy, no beef flavour and tasted unnatural. Next, we have the Woolworths Beef Burgers, which had a choice expert rating of, again, a mere 10%, way below what would be recommended. And the price per 800 gram pack is $9.30, patties in each pack, $10, and the price per kilogram, $11.63. And the experts say of this one, this Woolworths Beef Burgers, it is a grey-white colour, so unappealing. The cooked aroma isn't nice, and it has a very unbalanced flavour. And the next one, Aldi Taste Nation Homestyle Beef Patties. The choice expert rating on this one is 23%. Again, way below what would be recommended. And the price per 750 gram pack, $8.69. The patties in each pack of these Aldi Taste Nation Homestyle Beef Patties, there are 6. The price per kilogram, $11.59, and the experts say very unappealing raw product, grey in colour and nothing like beef. Texture is crumbly, flavour is unbalanced. While these three frozen products didn't appeal to our judges, they're certainly a cheap alternative to fresh options, and you may find it useful to have them in your freezer for emergencies. Will you get better at the butcher?
Good question. If you have a butcher who makes their own beef patties, they may be worth a try. While we didn't include any butcher's products in our full comparison of supermarket products, since they didn't come from a supermarket, we did ask our experts to try one beef patty sourced from an independent butcher. Although this product was the most expensive we gave our panel at $33.33 per kilo, it did earn the highest score, 80% of all patties sampled. Another alternative is to make your own burger. This can be as simple to make as seasoning minced beef with salt and pepper and shaping your meat into patties that match the shape of your bun. But recipes that include egg, breadcrumbs, Worcestershire sauce, ketchup, and an almost infinite number of flavourings abound. Of course, if you're short on time or simply don't feel like doing much preparation, the supermarket or butcher options might be more appealing, even if you know that you can produce a better or cheaper result by making it yourself. So what are the ingredients in beef patties? The fresh patties in our test all contained more than 80% beef. Aldi's Ready Set Cook beef burgers had the lowest percentage, 83%, and the Woolworths Steakhouse Quarter Pound beef burgers had the highest, 99%. None of the three frozen products we looked at contained more than 70% beef. Other ingredients included water, seasonings, and firming and binding agents such as flour, psyllium husk, and bamboo fibre. Some of the patties also included flavourings such as onion, tomato, garlic, and a mix of herbs and spices. Antioxidants and preservatives were also present in some of the products we included in our test. You can see the full list of ingredients in each product that was tested at choice.com.au/beef burger patties, if you feel so inclined. And also on page 19 is the shop ethical rating scores for the brands. For example, Aldi F, Cleaver's Organic A, Coles D, Community Co C, Woolworths C and Woolworths Macro C. And the meanings of those shop ethical ratings are on page 73, and I will read them out at the end of this article. And on page 20, how we test beef patties. The products. We included products labelled as beef patties and excluded any product that included a flavour description, such as garlic, pepper or any herbs, or that was described as extra lean. We chose products that are available nationally through at least one major supermarket chain. Tasting. Our experts inspected and tasted the samples blind, without knowing the brands, in a randomised order, and rated the patties on flavour, texture, aroma and appearance. And the scores, the ratings each product received were based on the scores for each aspect of the judging. The results were weighted as follows. Flavour, 50%. Appearance, 15%. Texture, 20%. Aroma, 15%. And we recommend products with a choice expert rating of 70% or more. And we all know that figure. And our expert testers, who are they? Lucky people who got to taste all these beef patties. Firstly, Andrew Bly, who has more than 25 years' experience at Bringelly Pork and Bacon, where he's currently the manager. He's served as a judge through the Royal Agricultural Society of New South Wales and holds a Certificate 3 in meat retail. He's also completed advanced training in small goods and charcuterie production, food sensory evaluation and food safety. The second expert tester is Yota Papanikolaou, who is a butcher and owner of Dulwich Hill Gourmet Meats in Sydney. The family-owned business has been running since 1984. An expert in smoking and curing meat, Yota, along with her husband George and children, provide award-winning products, including traditional and modern charcuterie. The third expert tester is David Stoschel, who has had a long career in hospitality, including as director of food and dining for Chef Matt Moran and the Solitel Hospitality Group, working across venues such as Aria Restaurant, Chiswick Restaurant and Barangaroo House. And he now leads Feather and Bone, an ethical and sustainable butcher and providor in Sydney. So all experts in their own right.
Lastly, there is this table, the usual table, which is on page 20 with all of the products that were tested, the costs and the specifications, and those that were recommended. And that was the Coles Finest Coarse Ground Angus Burgers and the Woolworths Chuck and Brisket Quarter Pound Beef Burgers. And then all of the measurements, you know, the type patties per pack, the pack size, the price, the choice expert rating, and then a whole lot of other things, energy, protein, fat content, and so on. So that's on page 20, that table. And that concludes the article. And I'll just read through this need-to-know points from this article. Firstly, Coles Finest Coarse Ground Angus Burgers earned the top score of 77%. The three frozen patties we included in our test scored the lowest. Woolworths Chuck and Brisket Quarter Pound Beef Burgers was the only other product to earn a recommendation. And that concludes that article by Marg Rafferty, Best Beef. We put supermarket beef burger patties to the taste test. And Marg Rafferty has provided those surprising results. And that's from page 18 of the June issue of Choice magazine. And as I promised earlier, on page 73, there's an explanation of the shop ethical ratings, which are the environmental and social impact of companies, not the products, using independent sources. And where available, we publish shop ethical ratings in Choice magazine for the brands whose products we test. This rating's not included in our scoring, but if a brand doesn't appear in the shop ethical tables, it means there's no rating for that company. Shop Ethical regularly reviews its ratings, but those that appear in Choice are correct at the time we went to press. And for more, you can visit ethical.org.au. So I'll just explain those ratings. A, the key is praises, no criticism. B, some praise, no criticism. C, praises, some criticism. D, criticism with some praises. And F is just plain criticisms. So that's the shop ethical ratings on page 73. Now, if you've just tuned in today, I'm Penny Lee. I'm reading from the June issue of Choice magazine. And we're recording this program in the studios of 1RPH in Canberra for the Radio Reading Network. And well, we've just been hearing all about the best beef patties in the market. Now we're going to move to induction cookware. This article, which is on page 21, is called Stuck on You. If you make the switch to induction, you might need to upgrade your cookware. Alice Richard reveals which saucepans sizzle and which fry pans flop. And she says, good cookware can mean the difference between perfect silky scrambled eggs and a half-burnt runny mess that you probably wouldn't even give to the dog. Our experts review induction cooktops in this issue. So if you're thinking of making the switch to induction, turn to page 42 of this issue. And that article on page 42 is called Sticking Points. It's a product test of induction cooktops. But back to this article, Stuck on You. Alice Richard says, before you splash out on a new induction cooktop, you'll need to make sure your current cookware is induction compatible. And if it's not, then you'll need to replace it. Even if your existing cookware is compatible, you'll probably want to make sure you're getting the most out of your new cooktop. There's no point having a shiny new appliance if your pots and pans aren't up to scratch. Or maybe you should just want to shout yourself a nice new set of pots and pans to use on your nice new cooktop. But with so many different brands, designs and materials out there, where do you begin? Fortunately, our kitchen experts, the nerds, are well versed in all things induction, and we ask for their advice on what you need to know, how to decide which pots and pans to buy and which to avoid. So how does induction cooking work? If you want the technical explanation, induction cooktops work by creating an electromagnetic field that creates energy and transfers it to the cookware, causing it to heat up. And to cook with induction, you need cookware that has a ferrous base. In plain English, that means that instead of using heat like gas and electric cooktops, induction cooktops basically uses a magnet that makes your pots and pans heat up. So what kind of cookware do you need for induction?
Because magnets stick to some metals and not others, your cookware needs to be made from the kind of metal that magnets stick to. Otherwise, the cooktop's magnetic field won't work to heat it up. You can check if fry pans and saucepans will work with an induction cooktop by holding a magnet on the bottom. If it sticks, you're good to go. If it doesn't, unfortunately, you'll need different cookware. You can also look for the induction symbol on the cookware's base. Materials that work with induction. Those include cast iron, carbon steel, some enameled cast iron, stainless steel if it has an iron base or core, ceramic cookware if it has an iron layer in the base. And materials that don't work with induction, glass, aluminium and copper. While aluminium doesn't itself work on induction cooktops, it's really good at holding heat, so some pots and pans have a layer of aluminium on top of a stainless steel base and will still work on an induction cooktop. So what to look for when buying induction cookware? Firstly, induction compatibility. When you do the magnet test, make sure it sticks well to the bottom of the pan. You want it to have a nice strong grip. And don't just check one spot. The magnet should stick well everywhere on the base, right up to the edges and ideally along the sides as well. That will ensure that the pan heats across the whole base so you don't have any cold spots on the edges. Now the next point is size. You should also make sure that your cookware is the right size for the zones on your induction cooktop. Pans that are too small may not activate the heat pans that are too large and could heat uneven.

and induction cookware, think about the kinds of pots and pans you prefer to use and how you plan to cook. Materials. Different cookware surfaces are better suited to some types of cookware than others, so make sure you're buying the right type for your cooking habits. When cooking on a non-stick fry pan, you may not get the same level of caramelisation as you would if you were using cast iron, stainless steel, or cast iron enamel, says choice kitchen expert Chantelle Dart. These materials hold their heat well and they're suitable for high temperatures. Searing and frying will perform better on these materials. Non-stick fry pans are suitable for foods that don't require a high temperature, such as eggs, fish, and any dairy foods. Now, on page 23, the best induction fry pans and saucepans from our test. We recommend saucepans and fry pans with a Choice Expert rating of 80% or more. Our tests frequently reveal affordable products that are, well, that outperform expensive ones. And by the same token, there are often expensive products that are flops. The results of our fry pan tests are no exception. A $9 IKEA fry pan scored exactly the same as a $569 scan pan number. The fry pans in the list of top performers are made from a variety of materials, including ceramic, cast iron, stainless steel, and more traditional non-stick pans. Similarly, when it comes to saucepans, price won't always get you the best. A $20 Kmart saucepan topped our tests, scoring a full 5 percentage points more than the next highest score, a $330 Le Creuset saucepan. The five saucepans recommended by our experts are all made from stainless steel. So, a $9 IKEA fry pan scored exactly the same as a $569 scan pan number. Well, there you go. And now, fry pans. And this is the list of fry pans that were tested, the Choice Expert rating, and the price. And I'll just run through them as they are listed in order of percentage expert rating. The Circulon Steel Shield S-Series Open French Skillet, 700550, received a Choice Expert rating of 88%, and it costs $180. Next, a Tefal Ultimate Non-Stick Induction, 26 centimetre, scored 88%, and costs $130. The Baccarat Ceramics fry pan, 24 centimetres, 87% at $130. And then green pan would be frying pan, cream white, 24 centimetres, scored 86% and costs $100. And the next one, Le Creuset signature round skillet, 26 centimetres, scored 85% and costs $380. And so on down the list, scan pan, green pan, Chasseur, Esteel, and the final one on this list is Solid Technics Oz Iron Fry Pan, 26 centimetres. It scored 80% and cost $220. And the next on this table is the saucepans, along with the Choice Expert rating and the price. And at the top is the Kmart Anko Stainless Steel Saucepan, 20 centimetres. It scored 87%. And it costs $20. Then there's the Le Creuset 3-ply stainless steel saucepan, 20 centimetres. 82% was the Choice Expert rating, and $330 is the price. So the Kmart one is $20, and the next one is $330. Quite a jump. And the third on this list is the Scanpan STS saucepan, 3.5 litres. 20 centimetres times 12 centimetres. It received a score, an expert rating of 82%, and it costs $189. Then there's a Reiko and a Scanpan. The Ski 2 Axis 3.5 litre saucepan scored 80%, and it costs $349. So there's quite a variety of prices in the top scorers on the fry pans and in the saucepans. So that's interesting. So that's from page 23 of the June issue of

0: voice. And that concludes the article on induction cookware. It's called Stuck on You. If you make the switch to induction, you might need to upgrade your cookware. Alice Richard reveals which saucepans sizzle and which fry pans flop. And just remember that induction cooktops work by creating an electromagnetic field that creates energy. So you have to get your magnet out to test them all. And a $9 IKEA fry pan scored exactly the same as a $569 scan pan number. Wow. So, Stuck on You, page 21 of the June issue of Choice. And that concludes our readings for this week. And I'll just give you the heads up for next week's program. We'll follow up on the induction cooktops by reading the product test. And I'll also read third-party pressure. Despite recent changes to the law, the real estate agents are still pressuring renters to use third-party apps, despite privacy and fee concerns. That's next week. And all we have time for today. I'm Penny Lee. Thank you for joining me today. We've been recording in the studios of 1RPH in Canberra for the Radio Reading Network. You've been listening to readings from Choice Magazine, recorded in the studios of 1RPH in Canberra for the Radio Reading Network.
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On Vision Australia Radio, welcome to Arts and Entertainment. I'm your host, Andrew Matter. On today's program, we will focus on what's happening in the arts world around Australia. We begin our readings with an article focusing on film from The Age, Monday, May the 25th, page 14 and 15. It's a process. Former croupier takes gamble to bring back film, reports Carl Quinn. There's a lot of equipment in the still-under-construction headquarters of Chroma Film Lab, but the piece that really catches the eye is a massive stainless steel box that used to belong to Lord of the Rings director Peter Jackson, and which was bought for just $1. "I know King Kong was done on this," says Jordan Dortovic of the Film Lab Colour Negative Processor, which he is still getting into working order with his first big job just weeks away. They bought it in 2004, so it would have run everything Jackson made between then and 2013. The contact printers definitely would have printed all the dailies, footage screened for the filmmakers at the end of each day of shooting, and possibly even the early release prints for Lord of the Rings, The Return of the King. The 35-year-old hasn't brought these hulking machines to Melbourne as an exercise in nostalgia, though. He is about to launch a dedicated movie film processing facility, the first in Australia since 2013. And the former croupier is taking a punt that if he builds it, they will come. Though digital projection has become the industry standard, there is a growing demand from filmmakers wanting to shoot on celluloid, insists Dotovic. And in Australia, the lack of processing facilities has meant they mostly couldn't. Australia really is the last major territory in the world where we make movies, and they just can't be shot on film, he says. His business model is predicated on a steady flow of Super 8 and 16mm film stock. That's the bread and butter. The 3 to 4 feature films a year he anticipates handling is the gravy. Dotovic has dabbled in filmmaking since childhood. He used to make stop-motion Lego movies on the family camcorder, but worked the tables at Crown Casino from his early 20s. After being knocked back by the Victorian College of the Arts Film School, his interest in film was rekindled during lockdown, when he moved back in with his parents and converted their laundry into a lab, where he taught himself how to process and develop colour photographic film. By 2023, while working with an old hand in Sydney who was turning down film work because he did not have the capacity for it, Dotovic got wind of Archives New Zealand getting rid of its processing equipment, equipment that used to belong to Park Road Post Production, the high-end facility established by Peter Jackson in his hometown of Wellington. He approached them about possibly salvaging the equipment and flew over in October that year to present his pitch. They were interested, but kind of apprehensive, like, "What are you doing?" he says. I explained that I wanted to set up a new lab, and I believed there was enough demand for it, and then they went through the bureaucracy of discharging public assets. How do we do this? The answer? Sell it for the same price they'd paid for it, which was $1. Jackson had effectively donated the equipment to the government agency. And 15 cents, Dotovic clarifies. I had to pay GST. The catch? He'd have to dismantle it and transport it to Australia himself. It took until mid-2025 before he'd convinced himself there really was enough demand to make this crazy project viable, and convinced the bank to back him with a business loan and Lance Weeks, a colleague with experience in film equipment, to help him break down the 10 tons of gear, including a couple of film-to-digital scanners that cost about $1 million apiece when they were new, and to pack it all into 2 12-metre shipping containers before unloading and setting it up again in East Brunswick. Dotovic has had solid expressions of interest from a number of local feature film directors, including Thomas M. Wright, the Netflix hit film The Stranger, and Robert Connolly, The Dry, and he's had 3 demo shorts made as proof of concept, including one shot by Oscar-nominated cinematographer Ari Wegner.
The film's in my fridge, waiting to be developed, Dordovic says. And in 4 weeks, he's got a firm booking for a major project from a Hollywood producer, a job that is helping get this project over the finishing line. There have been times, Dordovic admits, when he's wondered if he was crazy to head down this road. I'm dumb, he says, but I'm not stupid. But he's convinced he'll soon have a viable and much-needed business on his hands, one where the very shortcomings of film become its greatest assets. Not to get too philosophical, he says, but shooting on film doesn't make a project better. It's just that what it demands of you, it means you have really high-quality people working on it. You've really got to know what you want before you shoot, and I think that intentionality is rewarded. And that was It's a Process. Former croupier takes gamble to bring back film. Reported by Carl Quinn on page 14 and 15 of The Age, May the 25th. The next article is focusing on theatre. From The Age, May the 25th, page 14 and 15, entitled, This Show Business Thing is Hard, The Aussies Doing the American Hustle. Reported by Michael Kotziol, the North America correspondent. New York. Tens of thousands of Australians live in New York and surrounds. Many work in the performing arts. They have come to chase a dream in the city where anything can happen. On a recent Monday night, 150 theatre lovers, singers, actors and dancers in tuxedos and gowns packed into the Players Club in Manhattan's Gramercy Park to celebrate this eclectic community and raise money for this year's Australian Theatre Festival, NYC. They also honoured three mainstays of the Australian arts scene in New York, including musical director and composer Carmel Dean, who last year received a Grammy nomination for Best Musical Theatre Album for her work on The Notebook. Dean was the musical director for Broadway shows If, Then, and American Idiot, and has written 5 musicals, including Well-Behaved Women, which has been performed in Sydney, London, and New York. She makes it look easy, but it isn't. Almost any other industry would have been more reliable, more steady, and certainly more achievable in Australia, said Dean, who first came to the US on a Fulbright scholarship in 2001. This show business thing is hard. We miss weddings, funerals. We even move across the planet, leaving behind our families, friends, our homeland, and a pretty darn incredible quality of life. We live in tiny apartments, withstand freezing winters. We share the subway platforms with rats, all to achieve our musical theatre or theatre dreams. Han Larson, who happens to be Dean's cousin, was also celebrated at the Australian Theatre Festival Gala. She established Downtown Dance Factory, ostensibly as a way to get me a visa, which has grown from 100 students in the basement of a gym to a dance school that teaches 1,500 children a week. Her success story was also one of struggle. 2 years after moving to New York, she found herself divorced and raising 4 kids under 8, with no visa or income. But we're Australians, she said. There's something very Australian that kicks in during moments like that. We're pretty good at getting on with things, and we're pretty good at making things happen when we have to. The good thing is New York is a city that rewards that kind of spirit. Finally, The Room honoured Ainsley Melham, a 34-year-old musical theatre star from Bathurst, who journeyed all the way from High Five to Broadway, where he has played Dwayne in Boop the Musical and title role in Aladdin. This is the 7th year of the Australian Theatre Festival, a non-profit established by actor Connor Delves and director Mark Barford to develop and celebrate artistry from their homeland. Each year, they honour a new Australian play, with the winner receiving US$15,000, $21,000 Australian, along with development opportunities, an option to present the work as part of their annual festival in New York in September. This year's program features a reading of the winning play, La Malatia, by Danny Ball, and the premiere of Legends by Daniel Cullen, who is in New York on a Fulbright scholarship. Fulbright scholars are well represented among the talent here, as is Perth.
Delves, Barford and Dean are from the Western Australian area, while Melham trained at the Western Australian Academy of Performing Arts. After 12 and 10 years in the city respectively, Delves and Barford consider themselves official New Yorkers. They say it's an exciting time for Australians in the world's theatre epicentre. Case in point, this year's gala sold out for the first time. There's a real appetite for Australian stories and culture in New York, and that's never been stronger, Barford says. We're not just attracting expats, it's also the wider New York theatre-going community and industry professionals that are really investing in Australian talent. He adds, Americans like to work with Australians. There's a lot of feedback on that. We have a distinct quality that we bring to our work. And that was This Show Business Thing is Hard, The Aussies Doing the American Hustle, reported by Michael Cotziol from The Age, May the 25th, page 14 and 15. On Vision Australia Radio, you're listening to Arts and Entertainment. The next article is from The Guardian Online, April the 6th, entitled Relentless, National Gallery of Victoria Exhibition Celebrates Motherhood. This new NGV exhibition examines historical images of maternity alongside works by real artists made during the throes of motherhood, reports Edwina Preston. When asked about her art-making practice later in life, after her children had grown up and left home, the German artist, Katha Kollwitz, replied, I work like a cow grazes. She didn't mean she was relaxed, content, and experiencing a newfound creative liberty. She meant that her work was suffering from the absence of child-rearing demands. Time now stretched out, and her art-making, similarly uncontained, had lost its urgency. Having just shepherded my youngest daughter into adulthood, I, like Kollwitz, feel capable of little more than grazing. The accumulated exhaustion of 28 years of mothering is in my bones. I was much more creatively productive when my children were young and my writing needed to be crammed into the interstices of their lives. Is there perhaps something elementally conducive to creativity in the nature of motherhood itself? Mother is the collaborative effort of Sophie Gerhard, curator of Australian and First Nations art, and Katharina Pruger, curator of contemporary art at the National Gallery of Victoria. Both have young children. Pruger is pregnant with a second, and it was through the shared experience of motherhood that they came together to delve into the NGV collection as well as make important acquisitions for this exhibition of more than 200 works. Both are in the thick of early mothering, and when seeking a single word to describe their experience, they came up with relentless. It's a description most mothers recognise. Mother opens with the presiding image of motherhood and mother guilt in Western art and culture, the Virgin Mary. Intact and beyond reproach, she represents for many women the first perfect mother against whom they can only fall short. But beyond the occasional bared breast, we know barely anything about Mary's actual experience of motherhood. I can't help wondering if a different value system might operate in the Western world had Mary been less an icon and more a thinking, breathing, living human being. Gerhard and Pruger frame this connect. Above the Madonna hang three woven birthing skirts by Elizabeth Jutara, worn to protect the mother and child in labour, and attesting to the blood, sweat and mess of birth. Elsewhere, in Rosselli's 15th century Mother and Child with Three Angels, the tempera is so eroded that mother and child are a barely visible outline, still faintly shimmering, but also somehow empty. Mother considers the erasure and invisibility of motherhood labour, whether performed by the mother herself or her paid proxy. Gerhard and Pruger include a strikingly confident sketch by Queen Victoria of her infant child, Princess Victoria. Plump cheeks, obliterating the face of the nurse holding her, who presumably provided most of her mothering needs. A chain of 19th century photographs display propped up and well-dressed infants. In the background, camouflaged, are the invisible mothers who hold them steady for the long exposures. If there's any thread to motherhood across cultures and experiences,
it might be crystallised in the word labour. This exhibition makes the many facets of this labour visible, from Christine Godden's 1970s photographic documentation of the different phases of a home birth to Davida Allen's baby of 1989, in which it is not clear if the mother is reaching across the dinner table to feed or throttle her child. And, most indelibly for me, labour is present in the images of mothers at rest, sleeping entwined with their children's limbs. I'd forgotten the bliss and abandonment of maternal rest, rest made sweeter by the exhaustion that preceded it. Motherhood may involve a good deal of rinse and repeat, but this exhibition demonstrates that repetition is not the enemy of creativity. There are works here in which the repetitive tasks of mothering and the generational transmission of repetitive techniques are mirrored. Kate Just's An Armour of Hope, created for her adopted 2-year-old son, is knitted in metal and silk. Each stitch is a repetition of the one before, but in totality they form a declaration of love and protection. The First Nations artist, Kira Mangtalo, reclaims her maternal history in one continuous string, 2021, recreating, in traditional textiles, the dress her mother was compelled to wear at a mission in Mungalba. In Datam, 2023, Guruwai Murunyinya re-envisions the detailed approach of her mother, Malulaba Gumana, in thousands of small linear gestures. Repetition, slow and patient, laborious and painstaking, is nevertheless accumulative. The many small stitches that make an article of clothing are synonymous with the many small stitches that make up a human being. Gerhard and Pruger have divided mother into three broad categories: creating, giving, and leaving. There is loss here, a whole room given over to miscarriage and infant loss. Joy, see Patricia Pecanini's gleaming golden nest, part cow and a calf, part motorbike. And humour, Tala Madani's image of a nursing mother squirting breast milk at a leering male. There is also maternal subterfuge in Queenie McKenzie's Blackfellas in Bush Country, 1987, which references her mother's practice of rubbing charcoal into her face as a child to prevent her removal. Leaving, the final section in the exhibition struck for me notes of loss and hope. When my long-legged 18-year-old is tired or sick, she will climb into my bed as she did as a young child, but our bodies no longer have the same abandon with each other. We are less natural and slightly awkward. This is sad but necessary, and absolutely fine. The detachment and the interdependence that is also part of motherhood has, as it must, occurred. In motherhood's cycle of depletion and renewal, repetition and accumulation, relinquishment, while never quite complete, is itself a creative act. Mother, Stories from the NGV Collection, is showing until 12th of July. And that was Relentless, National Gallery of Victoria exhibition celebrates motherhood, reported by Edwina Preston from The Guardian Online, 6th of April. The next article focuses on theatre, from the M magazine from the Sunday Age on June the 7th, page 4, Pringles and Karaoke, Pride and Prejudice gets a modern reboot, reports Sonia Harford. Minutes into a rehearsal for Pride and Prejudice, sort of, Mrs. Bennet seems alarmingly about to headbutt anyone getting too close. Instead, she pulls her disappointing daughter Mary into an embrace and coos soothing words. Poor Mary. The monstrous mother's manic moods have hardly improved over the past two centuries. A new musical version of Jane Austen's classic is electrified by the physicality of a very fast and funny ensemble. As Mrs. Bennet, the wiry Zoe Ianu is a bruiser, part street thug and part dictator. Her muscular strut is sure to become iconic in its own way when the show opens. Austen's famous novel is such a beloved story of wit and romance, it's been the subject of endless adaptations, parodies, and tributes. Last year, Austen mania reached new heights during the 250th anniversary of the author's birth. Recently, Melbourne hosted yet another take on Pride and Prejudice, with theatre company Bloomshed perching the cast on top of a giant wedding cake, a hulking symbol of what
was once deemed women's sole destiny. Nadine Garner has presented a solo adaptation and a 2026 television series, The Other Bennett Sister, follows unmarried Mary as her sisters rattle off in carriages to matrimony. Naturally, the gender and class relations of a novel written in 1796 in Regency, England, are ripe for lampooning in 2026. Director Simon Harvey has worked on several previous productions, and in the rehearsal's early scenes, he's enjoying watching Iyanu dominate the stage and her daughters, despite Mrs. Bennett's historic reputation as vulgar and embarrassing. He takes a kinder view. The challenge with that role is that you want her to be mean because that's what people are expecting. But the drive for her is actually desperation. She's desperate to keep the house because she hasn't got sons, and the inheritance law favouring male heirs is one of the tricky things for a modern audience. It's so ridiculous and archaic. I think if she's driven by desperation, you do kind of buy her behaviour, although we do enjoy her being mean to Mary. Thanks to actor Colin Firth's alluring wet shirt in the well-known Pride and Prejudice BBC television series, and any number of classy British remakes, few would not know the storyline. But here's a quick primer. The five Bennett sisters live more or less innocently with their nervy mother and distracted father, but a patriarchal threat looms. Due to the era's laws, once their father dies, a male heir, his cousin, will inherit their house and turf out the unmarried girls and their mother. Hence, their mother must get them down the aisle to avoid penury. Austen biographer Claire Tomalin notes, "The notion of marriage as a form of prostitution, particularly in the character of Charlotte, the girl's neighbour, who marries the repellent Mr. Collins to secure her own future. This sinister example shadows them all." Yet Austen's tone is light, often satirical, and her humour shrewd. Indeed, few literary lines have been flogged as hard as the opening to Pride and Prejudice. Countless reviews and analyses begin with Austen's "a truth universally acknowledged," to the point of cliché, so this piece firmly avoids it. Isabel MacArthur isn't alone in believing Austen's classic can handle a refresh. A spirited Scot, MacArthur wrote, co-directed and performed in Pride and Prejudice, sort of, in a small Glasgow theatre in 2018. It went on to charm Scotland and England, win an Olivier Award, and tour internationally. After opening in Melbourne, this first Australian production will tour Sydney, Canberra, Wollongong and Brisbane. MacArthur begins her musical with the servants of the Bennett household acting out the time-honoured story. A sparky bunch, the maids narrate the romance in their own way, peppering the events with below-stairs karaoke. Five performers play 18 characters, including all the men, in want of a wife. Pretensions are savaged with songs that lean towards corny, and the inspired clowning and slapstick make this reboot so fresh. Harvey insists both Austen devotees and rookies will enjoy a rollicking night. "I think it's all to do with Glaswegian roots," he says. "They wanted it to be a good night out." So Isabel delved into her 90s music repertoire and hit upon this idea of having a chintzy karaoke kind of vibe to it. As she was working through the character of Lady Catherine de Bourgh, it was Chris de Bourgh's The Lady in Red that was too good to miss, and Carly Simon's You're So Vain for Darcy. It also features Candy Station's disco hit Young Hearts Run Free and the Shirelles' Will You Love Me Tomorrow, among other pop classics. She wanted to tell it through the songs and also tell it from the point of view of the maids, the forgotten people in the novels, because Austen is all about the middle and upper classes. So it's not Mr. Darcy, it's a maid playing Mr. Darcy. It's the maid's version, and they're kind of stuck telling the story over and over for the last 200 years. But it's their favourite story, so they love playing it. The local cast is a mix of well-known and less experienced performers. Amy LaPalma has Dusty and Juliet among her credits. Zoe Ananu is a Grease alumnus, and they're joined by Kauri Maida-Judge, Ruby Shannon, and Teo Vergara. In the novel, Austen is justly celebrated for depicting each Bennett sister with great charm, from the studious to the sweet-natured, the spirited to the strumpet. In this production, the actors relish the familiar character types. Naughty Lydia grabbing the drink tray at the ball, and tone-deaf Mary desperate to sing. Lizzie Bennett is our moral compass,
Bound by convention, she's also striving to marry for love and to chart her own course. The will they or won't they of Lizzie and Mr. Darcy has quickened hearts for generations. Harvey believes that, despite the irreverence, MacArthur still captures the essence of the story. In some productions, it's like you can't touch Austen's humour, he says. What Isabel has done really cleverly as an adaptation is she's faithful to the story, so we follow all the events. Even though it's ridiculous with karaoke and there are Pringles tubes and wagon wheel biscuits. With the maids narrating, we're playing it as for the first time, so it plays very well to teenagers, for example, who might not have read the book. Then there's the pain that somehow we don't expect. Even in rehearsal, humiliation still stings. When Darcy insults Lizzie, the room goes silent as they absorb the slight. Darcy says, "You'd have me paired with the plainest woman in the room just to entertain her idiotic family," Harvey says. That's why Lizzie dislikes him. It's the first rom-com in a way. They meet, they kind of find each other attractive, and then they are a misunderstanding, sends them off in different directions. The other maids are willing them to get together. They love influencing it. Also, I think they're the audience as well. It's why we love watching rom-coms. We want them to get together. We're willing it. Pride and Prejudice, sort of, opens in Melbourne at the Athenaeum Theatre on June 18 and Sydney at the Sydney Opera House on July 16. Seasons in Wollongong, Canberra and Brisbane follow. Tickets at prideandprejudicesortof.com.au. And that was Pringles and Karaoke. Pride and Prejudice gets a modern reboot. Reported by Sonia Harford on page 4 of the Sunday Age M magazine, June the 7th. And that's where we must finish Arts and Entertainment for today. I'm your host, Andrew Madder. Arts and Entertainment will return at the same time next week, right here on Vision Australia Radio, VA Radio Digital, and online at varadio.org.au.

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7: On Vision Australia Radio, you're listening to the Travel Program. I'm Alison Fraser. I'll be reading today, and our technical operator is Bev Mathey. Today's program visits Lapland, Machu Picchu, flowers in the Netherlands, and the art of Basel. We investigate the importance of chocolate eclairs in New Zealand tramping and reflect on the impact of politics and uncertainty on travel destinations. The first article appeared in The Age of the 26th of April. It's titled Lapland of the Gods and was written by Rob McFarland. Snow, reindeer, Santa Claus. For most people, the far north of Scandinavia is synonymous with Christmas, a twinkling wintry wonderland of snow-smothered forests and rosy-cheeked good cheer. Visit during winter and you'll certainly find a version of that. But you'll also encounter temperatures that regularly plummet below minus 30 degrees and days where the sun never peaks above the horizon. While every season in Lapland has its appeal, there's a special allure to what the indigenous Sami people call Chakshese, the transition from summer to autumn that starts in August. It's a period characterized by crisp mornings, warm sunny days, and a colourful fanfare of autumn foliage. It's the ideal time to venture outdoors, to fish, hike, bike, and forage, and the lengthening nights offer the potential of glimpsing the fabled northern lights. Although Lapland officially includes the northernmost parts of Norway, Sweden, Finland, and the Kola Peninsula in Russia, the region 1 hour north of Luleå in Sweden is particularly compelling. A forested wilderness of raging rivers and fish-filled lakes just below the Arctic Circle, it harbours a cluster of remarkable properties with innovative excursions and fabulous fare. It's also home to an intriguing cast of outdoor enthusiasts who embody the hardy pioneer spirit required to live and work in a place of climatic extremes, the secret of which appears to be drinking an inordinate amount of coffee. This is the worst weather for walking with bears, says Michael Suora, as we zigzag through bushy undergrowth in a forest of birch and pine trees. We're hiking into a blustery wind, which means that any bears in the vicinity are unlikely to smell us or hear us. This is a concern given Sweden's forests are home to about 2,500 brown bears, and we just passed a clearing that had been completely stripped of berries, presumably by a hungry one. Not that Suora is concerned. As owner of Hide and See Nature Tours, he spent years exploring these undulating woodlands near the village of Harads and has been mock-charged by both a bear and a 2-metre-high moose. The secret with bears, he tells me, is not to play dead, but rather to shout and make yourself look as large as possible. And what happened with the moose? I just hid behind a tree. During our two-hour hike, he explains that the forest is always talking to you. Moss on a tree trunk grows on the northern side, while the branches reach south towards the sun. I learn how to clear blocked sinuses using formic acid emitted by ants, a skill I hope never actually to have to use, and the most effective way to collect their protein-rich eggs to fry up for dinner. After a lakeside fika, a cup of strong black coffee, and a blueberry muffin made by his daughter, he demonstrates his most prized skill, moose calling. Using a special conical loudhailer, he imitates the mournful cry of a cow in heat. You can imagine how disappointed the bulls are when they turn up and find me, he says. The right to enjoy nature is so precious to Swedes, it's enshrined in law. Called Allemansrätten, it is a public access prerogative that means you can hike, forage and camp almost anywhere, providing you're considerate and don't litter. That afternoon, I join Robert Weston, owner of Arctic Adventure, for a kayak trip on the nearby Lule River, a broad 450-kilometre-long waterway that starts in the far north of the country. After selling his IT security business in 2019, he now offers fishing, kayaking, and snowmobiling tours. My father was a professional trapper and hunter, he says, so I spent every weekend in the wilderness. After paddling across the 200-metre-wide river, we skirt an island dotted with blood-red summer cottages and come ashore in a sheltered backwater by a small wooden hut. Naturally, the first thing he does is light a fire to brew coffee. On an average day, he reckons he drinks at least 20 cups. If you can't make coffee in Sweden, he says, smiling, you won't find a wife. Sitting in the warm, late afternoon sun among a verdant landscape of fragrant pines, it's hard to believe this entire river freezes solid in winter, transforming into a frosty playground for snowmobilers and ice fishers. The coldest temperature Weston has experienced is a frankly unimaginable minus 52 degrees. It was fine, he says. You just need the right clothing. For the native Sami, who've been living in the Arctic for more than 2,000 years, the right clothing was primarily animal hides and fur. Like many indigenous groups, they survived in the extreme conditions by utilising the natural resources around them. The following day, I meet Lars Eriksson, an 80-year-old Sami reindeer herder, at his property in the small hamlet of Flackaberg. With his snow-white beard, colourful wool gakti, a traditional tunic, and elaborately decorated leather belt, he could easily pass as Santa's stunt double. My life is reindeer, he says, explaining that he would spend the summers tending his herd in the forest before moving them to the coast in winter. All the reindeer in Sweden belong to the Sami. A mark on each animal's ear uniquely identifies its owner. Having sold most of his herd, he now dwells in the same wooden house with no electricity where five generations of his ancestors lived. Everything has changed, he says wistfully. You used to be able to survive on 400 reindeer. Now you'd need 1,000. He explains that climate change and excessive logging have made it harder for the reindeer to find lichen, their main food source. So herders have to supplement their diet with hay. Reindeer are unusual in that both males and females have antlers, which regrow every year. In an impressive feat of yogic dexterity, they shape them using their back legs, a process done by feel to ensure they grow symmetrically. When a reindeer is slaughtered, the Sami use everything, even down to the ligaments, which are dried and repurposed as thread. Having devoted his life to reindeer, Eriksson is now happy to be home with his wife and a small herd of 40 animals that live in the surrounding forest. I know every one of them, he says fondly. They all have different personalities. If there's one other animal that's synonymous with the far north, it's the husky. It's believed that Arctic dwellers have been using huskies to haul supplies on sleds for more than 8,000 years. Today, they're employed mainly for racing and tourist rides, most of which take place in the snowy depths of winter. At the amusingly named Yellow Snow Husky Tours, located 70 kilometres north of Luleå, they have 49 Alaskan huskies and a busy winter program that ranges from half-day sled rides and snowshoe walks to multi-day expeditions where you drive your own sled team. During summer, it's too hot for the dogs to pull, so tours are limited to kennel visits and short walks. However, as the temperature starts to drop in autumn, they begin training for the winter using wheeled carts. Entering the outdoor kennel with Dutch owner Sanne Kuenhoven, it's immediately obvious who's in charge. The dogs never take their eyes off her. As soon as she starts opening the cages of the 10 huskies we'll take out today, the rest of the pack go berserk, barking, jumping, and racing around their enclosures. If only I got that excited at the prospect of going for a run. While I put on their harnesses, she attaches them in pairs to the cart, carefully matching animals based on personality and experience. And then we're off, out of the paddock, along a back road, and onto a dirt trail that weaves through a dense forest of birch saplings. After a while, she hands over the controls, showing me how to steer and when to use the brake and to keep the pack at a comfortable trot. It's an unexpectedly exhilarating experience. Standing on a raised platform at the back of the cart, I feel like a chariot driver as we charge through the forest. While the dogs cool down with a splash in the lake next to the kennel, I ask Kuenhoven the obvious question. How does a Dutch lady who once worked on an Australian outback crocodile farm end up running husky tours in Lapland? I just found my place, she replies, and her smile says it all. I'm visiting on a four-night itinerary organised by 40 Degrees North, the Scandinavian travel specialist. When we first discussed the trip, I assumed I'd have to endure some fairly rustic wilderness digs. After all, Lapland is one of Sweden's most sparsely populated regions, an area larger than Denmark plus Belgium, with only about 250,000 people. And of course, every building has to withstand the brutal onslaught of winter, a requirement that doesn't leave much room for architectural creativity. All of which makes the accommodation options all the more extraordinary. Over four nights, I stay in a minimalist floating cabin, accessed via a creaking pontoon, a whimsical bird box covered treehouse, a swish self-contained villa with a lakeside sauna, and a safari-inspired glamping tent. Any one of them would be notable in its own right, but to have four in such close proximity is astonishing. The floating cabin is at Arctic Bath, a daringly designed spa hotel with six cosy pine villas in the Luleå River, and a striking log-crowned spa with two saunas and a bracing river water-filled plunge pool. Guests are encouraged to follow the spa's sauna ritual, which involves alternating between the saunas and the outdoor pool before finishing in the jacuzzi. Leaping into the 15-degree river water, I emit a shriek that can be heard in Finland. The glamping tent is part of Aurora Safari Camp, an all-inclusive wilderness lodge overlooking the Rain River that has been inspired by the bush camps of Kenya. Comprising a communal dining lounge, three teepee-style cabins, and two futuristic glass-roofed pods, the property's headline attraction is the floating camp. Moored in a nearby bay, this self-contained pontoon sleeps six and has an outdoor kitchen, a sauna, an alfresco wood-fired bath, and a fire pit. I spent a lazy afternoon on it with the owner, Jonas Gijke, and his stepson, rotating between the sauna and the bath with invigorating dips in the lake. As the sun sinks towards the horizon, Gijke cooks a delicious reindeer stroganoff over an open grill on the back deck. For sheer wow factor, it's hard to top Tree Hotel, a property on the outskirts of Harads that combines a heritage-listed guest house and restaurant with eight architect-designed rooms concealed in a pine forest. Every installation is an audacious design feat, ranging from a UFO and a bird's nest to an entirely mirrored cube. I stay in the newest addition, Biosphere, which was designed by Danish architectural firm Bjarke Ingels Group. A glass-panelled cube suspended among the trees and covered with 350 bird boxes, the two-level structure has an inbuilt sauna, a high-tech water recycling shower, and a 360-degree treetop roof terrace. It's like waking up in a fairy tale. While the region's accommodation is an unexpected highlight, the exemplary food scene is no surprise. Scandinavian cuisine has rightfully taken its place among the world's best, showcasing a laudable commitment to seasonal produce and locally foraged ingredients. Standout dishes include a cherry-smoked Arctic char with fingerling potato foam at Arctic Bath that's theatrically unveiled from beneath a smoke-filled glass dome, plus a delicious reindeer tartare with pickled rega, onions and cloudberries at Tree Hotel. The fish is matched with a tropical white wine made using Solaris grapes from Kullaberg's vineyard. Who knew Sweden made wine? And the tartare is served with an intensely fruity Ralund berry wine, created using hand-picked local blueberries. Who knew you could make wine from berries? Locals have been filling their larders with wild berries, mushrooms and herbs for generations. But it wasn't until 1996 that they discovered their backyard is home to one of the world's most valuable mushrooms, a pungent species called matsutake. On an outing with local mushroom expert Petri Stolaperi, an endeavour preceded by a strong black coffee served from the back of his battered Volvo naturally, we scour the forest floor, finding several matsutake among the dozens of other edible species. I get to sample them later that day, when Geshki fries up some to accompany our reindeer stroganoff at Aurora's safari camp. To my uneducated palate, they taste pretty much like any other mushroom, but in Japan, they can fetch a staggering $3,000 per kilogram. Before letting me depart, Lapland has one final flourish up its sleeve, a sky-flooding display of its most elusive but sought-after spectacle, the Northern Lights. Normally, winter offers the best chance of seeing them, but as we're nearing the peak of an 11-year solar cycle, predicted to occur between November 2024 and March 2026, autumn also offers this tantalising prospect. The uninspiring scientific explanation for the aurora borealis is that it's the result of the interaction of solar winds with the Earth's magnetic fields, which does nothing to convey the soul-stirring impact of actually witnessing it. On my penultimate night, the stars and the solar flares align and the show begins at 11 p.m. For the next 2 hours, I lie on the deck outside my cabin at Sorbin Lodge, watching shimmering plumes of blue, green and purple dance across the inky night sky. It's an appropriately dramatic finale to the trip, a natural spectacle that's wild, primeval, and utterly mesmerising. The article was titled Lapland of the Gods. It was written by Rob McFarlane and appeared in The Age of April 26. The next article appeared also in The Age of April 26. It's titled High Yearning and was written by Kerry van der Yat. If you're hiking in the backcountry of Tongariro National Park, you'll need three essentials: a warm jacket, emergency beacon, and a chocolate eclair. Not any eclair, mind, but a supersized one from Johnny Nation's chocolate eclair shop in Ohakuni. Best popped in your backpack with an ice brick. For decades, these eclairs have been the secret snack of choice in this mountainous region. In fact, the entire national park, home to three active volcanoes, Ruapehu, Noruhai and Tongariro, is one of New Zealand's best kept secrets. The fire and brimstone began about 275,000 years ago. To geologists, these antidacitic volcanoes form part of the Pacific Ring of Fire. To the Maori iwi tribes, particularly the Ngāti Tuaratoa, the mountains are of profound cultural and spiritual significance. Like many Australians, I'd overlooked this region, making repeat visits to the Southern Alps for skiing and hiking. But recently, I've discovered that the volcanic peaks of the North Island offer a distinct alternative, without the crowds or hype. Who knew Tongariro National Park was New Zealand's first national park of 1887 and a dual UNESCO World Heritage Site, listed for both its natural and cultural significance? You may have seen Mount Naruhoe as the stand-in for Mount Doom in the Lord of Rings trilogy. But did you know that Mount Ruapehu has two epic ski areas, Whakapapa and Turoa, and is a year-round destination for all kinds of outdoor pursuits? Or that the 20.2-kilometre Tongariro Alpine Crossing is regarded as one of the top 10 single-day treks in the world? For this relaxed rambler, there's not enough cream and chocolate in the world to attempt such a leg-busting hike. Rather, I'll be tackling the 17.6-kilometre Tama Lakes track, rated moderate, a loop that traverses the saddle between Mount Ruapehu and Mount Naruhoe. First stop is the Tongariro National Park Visitor Centre for trail and weather updates. Information on any volcanic activity, also available on the GeoNet Volcanic Alert Bulletin app, and to hire a personal locator beacon. Although it's midsummer, I've packed warm clothes and extra snacks. No judgment, please. Leaving Whakapapa Village, the well-marked trail crosses streams and ancient lava flows before spooling upwards through swathes of herb fields and tussock grass. At intervals, I rest on cushions of white woolly moss, so fleecy they could be the rumps of sheep, and against volcanic rocks that once had been expelled from the earth's core. I feel at once cradled and exhilarated. In the distance, Mount Naruhoe rises like an island drift in a sea of scorched earth, pulling us ever forward until we breach the final rise to the lower Tama Lake. Other than one other couple, it's all ours. I've explored the trails of some of the world's most renowned volcanoes, yet this landscape with its snowy crowns and puddles of turquoise crater lakes is the most magnificent I've seen. Never has an eclair been devoured in a finer setting. We decided against the sidetrack, advanced, leading to the upper Tama Lake. The scree slope is steep, my courage is small. Instead, we take our time on the return, stopping at the Taranaki Falls. Over the coming days, we explore the alpine towns of Ohakune and Waimarino, formerly National Park Village, visit the Dinosaur Museum House at Reatihi, and follow in Frodo's footsteps along Mead's Wall Trail in the Whakapapa ski field. As winter arrives, the volcanic peaks will be glazed in a snowy frosting, transforming the 550-hectare ski field into one of the most exhilarating destinations to ski or snowboard in the country. Boasting Happy Valley, New Zealand's premier learn-to-ski facility, as well as a variety of black runs for the experts. How often do you get to say you skied down an active volcano? Whakapapa Ski Field is also home to Sky Waka, New Zealand's longest gondola. It's mid-morning when we board the glass-bottomed cabin, the 1.8-kilometre ride delivering us to Norridge Chalet for a traditional tea at 20 metres. Yes, sneaky snacks are the fuel of choice in these parts. The article was titled Higher Yearning. It appeared in The Age on April 26 and was written by Kerry van der Yert. The next story appeared in The Weekend Australian of April 19 to 20. It was written by Robin Ironside and is titled US Slumps in the Pecking Order. In the year before COVID struck, a US holiday was almost

but the 13 to 15 hour flight to Los Angeles or San Francisco to explore the land of the free, dispersing through the vast country to any number of places: New York, Washington, Las Vegas, Chicago, Miami, Aspen. Even when the Australian dollar began to fall from the favourable highs of 2010 to 13, travel to the US continued to grow, fuelled by strong airline capacity, competitive hotel rates, the familiarity of American culture, and the understanding our ally represented a relatively safe and friendly holiday destination. But somewhere along the way, that changed. Since borders reopened post-COVID, the US has been one of the few destinations that Australians have not returned to in record numbers. Bali, New Zealand, Japan, India, Thailand, Vietnam, and even China are now seeing numbers from Australia far in excess of those pre-2020. Across the board, short-term trips overseas are at 114% of 2019 figures. Yet Bureau of Statistics data for February shows Australian visitors to the US at 70% of pre-pandemic levels. Figures from last year present a similarly stark picture, showing flights into the US from all Australian ports carried 2.35 million passengers, a million people fewer than in 2019. Demand for US dollars in Australia has also plummeted, with foreign currency retailer Travelex showing the greenback tracking down dramatically year on year, more so than any other country's currency. University of Technology Sydney tourism lecturer David Bierman, who wrote the book Tourism Crises and Destination Recovery, attributes the downturn to the perception of chaos in the US and its hostility towards other countries. We've had this crazy situation over the past few weeks where the Trump administration has been threatening to invade Greenland and take on Canada as the 51st state. All these other things, says Bierman. There have been instances where some people travelling to the US have found they were not allowed in. It doesn't happen often, but it adds to the nervousness people might be feeling about travelling to the States. It's not only Australians who are actively avoiding the US on international trips. Other nationalities are looking elsewhere to spend their annual leave. Bierman says Canadians in particular are rethinking any travel across the border, which is likely to be keenly felt in the US. When you think about where the US gets most of its tourists from, Canada has always been a big customer, and now Canadians are pretty upset with America and saying they will go anywhere but the US, he says. The same thing with Europe too. It shows, obviously, politics does interfere with people's attitude towards destinations. It's fair to say the tide has not just turned in the past few weeks, although there's undoubtedly been significant damage done to the appeal of the US as a travel destination. Director of the Don't Forget Travel Group, Andrew Sullivan, says, unlike Europe, the US did not rebound post-pandemic, which he puts down to cost and chaos. We're still getting requests for Hawaii and for Alaska, particularly cruising, but very, very, very little for the US mainland, says Sullivan. I think there was so much chaos leading up to the presidential election, and then with Trump getting into power, people are worried for all sorts of reasons, whether they're rational reasons or not. Even the recent spate of plane crashes in the US has people anxious after Trump sacked a heap of air traffic controllers, even though there may not be any association. It's a far cry from the previous decade, when the US was firmly entrenched in Australians' top three overseas holiday destinations. Sullivan says America's strength has always been the great differences between East and West, North and South, that have kept travellers coming back for more. Every state in the US is a little bit like its own country, because each one is quite different, he says. There are so many different experiences on offer, and you can keep going back and discover something new. It's also familiar thanks to the amount of US television and films we consume, and there isn't really any language barrier. Any return to 2019 levels of interest from Australia could be a way off, with predictions that recent tariff controversy will kill any growth in forward bookings to the US for the rest of the year. Australian Travel Industry Association Chief Executive Dean Long says tariffs will take money out of all economies,

0: which will only entrench the popularity of value destinations such as Bali and Japan. The article appeared in the Weekend Australian of April 19th to 20th. It was written by Robin Ironside and was titled US Slumps in the Pecking Order. On Vision Australia Radio, this is the travel program, and we'll return after this short break.
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0: On Vision Australia Radio, you're listening to the travel program. Our next story is titled More Than Machu Picchu. It's written by Jeremy Burke and appeared in the Weekend Australian of April 26 to 27. The road to Machu Picchu, which morphs into a railway for its most spectacular sector, begins in the Valle Sagrado, or Sacred Valley of the Incas, a place of cultural reverie for Peruvians. The valley is a worthy support act to the main draw of this anthropological marvel, hosting many just as impressive ruins, but also windows into the customs and curiosities of its Andean communities. Already today, we've marvelled at Pisac, a terraced archaeological site hemmed in by mountains so steep and green they could sub out the alpacas for cows and you'd swear you were in Grindelwald in Switzerland. Still to come this afternoon is Ollantaytambo, a fortress where the Incas had a stunning and rare victory over the Spanish invaders 500 years ago. But first, we crash a wedding. Our 11-day tour with Australian operator Inspiring Vacations also rolls the capital Lima, the light-headed alpine city of Cusco, and the Amazonian jungle in what's labelled a premium small group highlights tour. The key is small, because we total just 7 Australians and are easily enough rounded up when, ever curious, we go off-piste, chasing down random insights. When, for instance, we arrive at Pisac's main square and sight a cartoon festooned with bouquets arriving at a church, we ask local fixer Liliana if there's time for a sticky beak. Sure, she says. From the car comes Mama, and while she disappears into the church, the backseat occupants stay put. 4 bridesmaids materialise, brilliant and red, and a band starts up. The man standing sobbing seems to be the groom, who's offered consoling tissues from a toilet roll. Yet still, no bride. Liliana asks around and determines the lass has forgotten her bouquet at the hotel, and someone's racing back for it. We never sight her, alas, because our schedule dictates we must finally press on. Matrimonial mores Andean style are intriguing. You can tell a woman's marital status, Liliana explains, by her plaits. 2 indicate she's married, whereas 1 or several are for single women only. A superstition is that should you witness 7 weddings in one day, you too will soon marry or remarry. Before she may wed, a woman must have her bride worthiness assessed, and that's no small potatoes in these parts. Peru claims several thousand varieties of spud, and hotels proudly decorate their breakfast buffets with baskets stuffed with them. Not large, smooth Dutch creams or Pontiacs. These are mostly small and gnarled, with crevices as impenetrable as the narrow valleys they thrive in and covered in eyes. A measure of an Andean woman's readiness for marriage is how dexterously she can peel these things. Proof of the bride, says Liliana. Bron from Brisbane has missed the nuptials, being engaged in another ritual in the market. Purchasing a colourful bowl, she startled as the trader beats a small drum, performs some rhythmic moves, and tells this mystified Australian she is a hummingbird. This denotes happiness and means he was grateful, Liliana explains. Our group first assembles in Lima 5 days earlier with guide Gladys. She conducts a brief walking tour near our hotel in Swish Miraflores, pointing out places of interest and offering survival tips. The bus system is chaotic, and crossing a street is fraught when locals regard road rules merely as suggestions. So we Uber it everywhere, finding it efficient and ridiculously cheap. We're to reconvene later for dinner at Huaca Pujlana, an elaborate 24-metre-high mud brick pyramid complex built sometime between 200 and 700 AD as a ceremonial and administration centre. It lay neglected for centuries under layers of desert dust, its mysterious humps even proving an ideal motocross course. Excavation began in 1981, and they're barely halfway through. Having arrived in Lima 3 days early, we've already inspected Pujlana and got our fill of art, ancient and modern. Museo Laco is a vast store of pre-Columbian artefacts in the palatial home of archaeologist Rafael Laco Hoyle. The pieces are very metaphorical, their decorations symbolic of connections between the real world and other worlds, yin and yang in a sense. And everything seems practical, from beautiful water and oil vessels to colourful textiles serving as funereal cloaks. It's all rather engaging, even the erotic gallery, where a guide explains away a jug with a phallus spout as a metaphor for the river of life. More thought-provoking reflections on both Inca era and modern Peru are found at MAC Lima, a small gallery in the Bohemian district Barranco. With Lima completed, Gladys sees us through the airport, promising a new guide will collect us over the other side of the country at Puerto Maldonado, the gateway to Amazonia. We have 2 nights at Explorers Inn, a lodge several hours away by bus, then boat, on the Tambopata River. Guide Brian's first role is to calm the nerves of guests, fearing every critter out here is out to get them. The Arapaima, or Amazon monster fish, for example, may be 3.5 metres long and weigh 100 kilograms, but it doesn't kill humans, he assures us. Yes, there are piranha, but they populate lakes, not rivers. It's amazing, however, just what does constitute an Amazonian diet. Cruising up the Tambopata on the first afternoon, Brian spots a group of the world's largest rodent, capybara, on the bank, and we manoeuvre in close. They're good divers, he reveals, which enables them to escape when jaguars come a-hunting. And living mainly on grass, they get protein from eating their own faeces. The lodge is in a riverside clearing protected by mosquito wire mesh everywhere, plus nets over the beds in the generous guest bungalows. It's a jungle out here, so there's no hot water. Wi-Fi, on the other hand, is not a problem. Before dinner, Brian takes us on a night safari. For jaguar? Maybe. In the end, we're captivated by a line of leaves moving across the path, beneath which are the Hercules of the Amazon, leafcutter ants, which use this material to build nests up to 60 metres in diameter and 4 metres deep. Next day, it's a 5:30 a.m. start for Oxbow Lake, in search of caiman, a relative of the alligator, so Brian is back in reassurance mode. Unlike alligators, he says, they ignore tourists. Heading to the dock, we get a real rumble in the jungle, the low, almost cyclonic roar of the red howler monkey. When we later spy some in the trees, it's hard to reconcile their diminutive cuteness with a howl not easily unheard. On the lake, propelled along by Brian, gondola style, we do chance upon a caiman in the reeds. Its preferred diet is baby otter, and perhaps unbeknown to this one, lunch is just a bit further down, where seven otters are frolicking while making a peculiar wah-wah sound. "How Kenneth Graham is this?" someone observes, just before the bucolic piece is shattered by a bird, the horned screamer, which doesn't so much screech as bray like a donkey. On a riverside trail, we get botany lessons at the likes of the Viagra tree and what's known as the garlic tree due to its smell, although its bark is much more useful than its bite. Soak it in hot water for 10 to 15 minutes, shower with the infusion, and you've warded off evil spirits. Huge termite nests are found halfway up trees, and their tenants, capybara style, eat their poo. An hour's flight from Puerto Maldonado is Cusco, a city that combines altitude, 3,400 metres above sea level, with attitude. The first task of the guide, we've now acquired Liliana, is to perform what becomes daily health assessments, charting our well-being in terms of sleeplessness, energy, appetite, nausea and headaches, with blood oxygen and heart rates also measured. Machu Picchu, a mere 2,400 metres, is sandwiched between four nights in Cusco, and Liliana is happy with us at every stage, telling, just by our demeanour, that we're coping. Cusco has held on to a lot of its colonial trappings, especially around the church-heavy main square, where UNESCO World Heritage requirements mean even fast food multinationals must tone down their presence. What you can't find in the main market, a shabby chic edifice built by Gustav Eiffel, not his best work, you will acquire on the streets, where vendors in colourful Andean garb urge everything on you, from cheesecake to toilet paper. "Almost free, only one soul," is a common cry. Liliana shows us the significant sites. The ruined Quiricancha temple, the Inca's holy of holies, and narrow streets formed by walls of pristine mortarless masonry, where usually no two stones are of the same dimension. The afternoon's event is a dive into Pisco at modern restaurant and bar Catedral. In Peru, Sumelia Lewis explains, Pisco is cultural and has laws. The art is in the shaking. First, a dry shake for 10 seconds only. Then add ice cubes and shake 1 minute. Lewis demonstrates and we all try, but he doesn't like my technique. He tastes and tells me to shake again. "How much pisco did you put in?" I shake some more. This is turning out to be the longest 10 seconds in the history of pisco. Finally, I get his nod of approval. We head off from Machu Picchu down the Valle Sagrado through villages where the dish of the day is usually guinea pig, cooked on brochette in large roadside ovens. Our digs on this two-day journey are the most charming of the trip. San Agustin Monasterio de la Recoleta, a cloistered 400-year-old monastery with courtyard gardens that seep tranquility into its 32 boutique guest rooms. The only way into the ambitiously named Machu Picchu City is by train. 100 minutes of magic shadowing the roaring chocolate-brown Urubamba River. We dine on grilled alpaca loin and cilantro quinoa ahead of zigzag bus trip next morning up to this 16th-century wonder. The last redoubt of the Inca in the face of rampaging Spanish colonialism was a mysterious place somewhere in the Andes called Vilcabamba, which is what the US historian adventurer Hiram Bingham was seeking in 1911 when he chanced on Machu Picchu. Bingham is said not to have discovered it, as there had been recorded sightings over the centuries, and he and his guide could barely make out the town's layout, the jungle having mostly reclaimed it. In effect, he misdiscovered it, because he thought he'd arrived at Vilcabamba, which turns out to be even in a more remote valley to the northwest. Anyway, this latter day Columbus felt he was onto something, and a year later, backed by his alma mater, Yale University, he began excavating and what could be regarded as looting, although only after he adopted a scorched earth solution to the snake infestation at the site by burning it. While the thatched roofs of the 160 houses, temples, and even a pair of universities may have gone, the brilliantly engineered stone walls, paths, and terraces remain, and just the site itself is stirring, on a saddle surrounded by mesmerizing mountains. New guide Rebecca says it housed about 800 farming folk, harnessing the considerable rainfall. In Peru, we say, it rains llamas and alpacas, through a sophisticated drainage system. The theory is that the Inca abandoned Machu Picchu before it was finished. But the Spanish conquerors never made it here, so why? The mystery of why they left is phenomenal, Rebecca says. It's nice when there aren't answers to everything. The article appeared in The Australian, April 26-27. It was written by Jeremy Burke and was titled More Than Machu Picchu. The next article appeared in The Weekend Australian of May the 3rd to the 4th. It's written by Graham Urbacher and is titled Picture Perfect. It's a city where students have marched in the streets to save two Picasso paintings from sale. It boasts the world's oldest public art collection and hosts its largest private art fair with global offshoots. I could have no better introduction to Basel, the Swiss city on the Rhine River where Switzerland, Germany and France converge, than an urban tour led by Gabriella Carga through the meandering streets of its old town. While Western youth of 1967 were singing All You Need Is Love, their peers in Basel adapted the lyrics to All You Need Is Pablo. At stake were two 1923 paintings by Picasso, Seated Harlequin and The Two Brothers, that had been on loan to the city's Kunstmuseum by a private collector who suddenly needed cash. The student demo persuaded Basel voters to approve funds to buy the paintings, which remain on show. Picasso was so chuffed, he gave the city four more works. Carga, also a medical publisher, relates this anecdote in front of a mural on a three-level building with the words Malaga, Picasso's birthplace, loves Basel, interspersed with scenes of clenched-fisted protesters. It's by local artist Des Jones. On the walk, we have a lively discussion about street art, from adornments on centuries-old buildings signposting their purpose to new arrivals as humble as a painted banana. Carga loves the creativity. The art is free, often anonymous, impertinent, and impermanent. She has no time for vandalism, however. She's keen to point out works by Invader, a French artist who installs by night ceramic tile pieces based on the pixelated images of video game Space Invaders, and British artist The London Police. We're also talking architecture, Basel being the home of several international design firms, the best known of which is Herzog & de Meuron, whose Roche Towers, at 178 metres and 205 metres, are not hard to spot on an old world skyline. Other works in its portfolio include the National, Bird's Nest Stadium in Beijing and Tate Modern in London. The cobblestones on which we walk are embedded with confetti, the residue of Fasnacht, a carnival that starts at 4 a.m. on the Monday after Ash Wednesday and ends at 4 a.m. on the following Thursday, the eve of my visit. I'm guessing there are a few sore heads. Merriment should engulf Basel again when Eurovision sets up camp from May the 13th to May the 17th. How refreshing to wander through the old town amid the diversity of its commerce. Garment and shoemakers, woodworkers and furniture makers, jewellers, bakers, don't miss Jacob's Basler Lekkerli, established in 1753 and the home of a traditional spice biscuit, chocolatiers, cheesemakers, delis, book, music and antique shops, florists, old-style kiosks selling newspapers, even a luthier, a string instrument maker, and galleries galore. Carga leaves me at restaurant Kunsthal in the theatre precinct, where I am to meet locals and further explore how Basel became one of the world's art capitals. The setting is apt. This restaurant is also known as an artist's canteen and features paintings by 19th century German painter Karl Brunner. The menu highlights traditional Swiss dishes. Think cheese, casseroles, and veal sausages in this German-speaking area, but leaves room for the delights of the dessert cart. I learned the Kunstmuseum core collection was bought by the city from humanist Bonifacius Amerbach in 1661 for its university, with access to the public. There has been continuity in building its treasures. Former museum director Joseph Helfenstein has written, "The Basel collection came into being in a small commercial city, state, that largely escaped geopolitical catastrophes. Swiss neutrality during the World Wars helped a lot. The commercial class has prospered. Big pharmaceutical companies such as Roche and Novartis have their headquarters here, and many of its members have been avid art collectors. Three prominent gallerists, Ernst Baehler, Trude Bruckner, and Balz Hilt, 55 years ago collaborated on the first Art Basel, a fair to foster interest in and sales of contemporary creations. The first fair attracted 90 galleries from 10 countries. This year, 290 galleries representing 4,000 artists from 42 countries will fill Messe Basel, the stupendous exhibition centre designed by Herzog and de Meuron, with creative activities across the city. Says the director of Art Basel, Maike Kruse, it continues to be a powerful platform for discovery and a driving force for cultural exchange, innovation and artistic expression. The fair has spread its wings to Art Basel in Miami Beach since 2002 and featured a tad unflatteringly in Tom Wolfe's last novel, Back to Blood. Hong Kong since 2013, attracting a wider Australian presence, and Paris 2022. Its first few days are invitation only for those with VIP purchasing power. If I have painted a picture of a city serious about its art, Basel is also fun. I've been staying at the five-star Grand Hotel Les Trois Rois, which has a visitor's book with names such as Napoleon Bonaparte and Queen Elizabeth II. My balcony overlooks a stretch of the Rhine noted for its summer buvette, or open-air cafes. And in the river, look for citizens with their Wichelfisch. A Basel invention, it's a waterproof floating swim bag. Disrobe, stash clothes in the fish-shaped back, strap it on, and drift down the Rhine to a destination of your dreams. The article was titled Picture Perfect. It was written by Graham Erbacher and appeared in the Weekend Australian of May the 3rd to 4th. Our next article appeared in the Weekend Australian of April 19th to 20th. It's titled Bloomin' Marvellous and was written by Jacqueline Magnet. Who doesn't love tulips? Not many, judging by the huge crowds at the famous gardens in Kalkenhof in the Netherlands. The key to enjoying this spectacular park of more than 32 hectares, swathed in 7 million intensely coloured spring blooms, mainly tulips, but also hyacinths and daffodils, anemones, scillas and muscari, is to get there early or late and avoid weekends. 1.5 million visitors come here in the 8-week season from mid-March to early May. The convoy of coaches from Amsterdam and Leiden tends to arrive well after opening time, usually mid-morning, and so the period either side of lunch can be unpleasantly crammed. It is much more comfortable, then, to sit among the pretty and heavily manicured gardens with a packed lunch, to wait out the crowds and enjoy a late meander when nearly all have left and as the sun begins to set. I experience both early and late, arriving at 8 a.m. and leaving shortly after 6 p.m. Initially, I'm a little disappointed, expecting to see more fields of flowers in their stunning rows of striped glory, or even something like the ungroomed displays at Hampton Court Palace or Arundel Castle in Britain, not the immaculately landscaped beddings around large trees. They're stunning, yes, but inauthentic. But as I delve further into the park, especially to the south end, where huge plantings surround a lake, the beauty of the place, originally designed to replicate an English garden as an adjunct to the 17th century Kalkenhof Castle, combined with riotous colour arrangements, reveals the undoubted skill of the gardeners. They have carefully staggered various varieties of tulips so that there will be some on display no matter the day you visit. Glorious colour combinations, red set against white and purple, a gentle pink tulip among yellow daffodils, create a kaleidoscopic feast for the eyes. It helps too that it is a gorgeous 19 degrees centigrade sunny day. A warning though, this place is tulip Disneyland for TikTokers and Instagrammers. 20-somethings cannot get enough photos and video of themselves standing in oversized wooden clogs, leaning on the windmill, or cuddling in a rowboat among the daffodils. Couples even lie on the tarmac to get picture-perfect shots of themselves head by stems with narcissi. The park encourages selfies with various props such as giant cheeses, flower archways over velvet couches, and stepping stones across the water to enable tiptoeing through the tulips. It may come as a surprise then to learn that this very Dutch experience is not Dutch at all. Tulips are not indigenous to the Netherlands and were imported in the 17th century from Central Asia, where they had thrived in the extreme cold winters and hot summers. By 1637, a tulip mania craze was at its height in the Netherlands and France, where the trading of bulbs reached a frenzy, and a single bulb was the equivalent price of a desirable house in Amsterdam, before the market suddenly collapsed, causing financial ruin to many. In order to arrive at Kalkenhof early, I've stayed for a few days at the charming nearby town of Lisse, from where it's just a gentle 15-minute walk to the entrance, except several broken bones in my foot from an innocuous fall several weeks earlier means I'm using crutches and a knee scooter. However, the flat terrain and broad, smooth paths, both to and inside Kalkenhof, make for an easy roll through the park. Wheelchairs are also available for hire for $9 at the park entrance for others struggling to walk. One of the most enjoyable parts of the day is a 45-minute canal boat tour for €10 through the fields. While a cold snap a week earlier has delayed the blooming of the tulips, the hyacinths are in striking form, with rows of purple, white and pink flowers making for a truly pleasing scene as we puttle along spotting herons, oyster catchers and ducks. This is more like the experience I had envisioned. To get the best view of the tulips growing in fields outside the park, it is easy to hire a bike for a few hours and use the brilliant and mainly flat Dutch bike paths to get around. There is a 35-kilometre Dutch flower route, a 15-kilometre tulip route, or you can follow the blue, purple, green and red routes ranging in distance from 5 to 25 kilometres, all showcasing tulip fields and passing by Kalkenhof as well as other attractions, such as the Tulip Farm, Tulip Barn and the Black Tulip Museum. The longer routes also lead through the dunes to the beach. After having had my fill of tulips, the next day I sample Lise's pancakes and chance upon a small festival in the town square where a brass band is playing. Visitors are invited to join the townsfolk queuing up to select a dozen tulips from crates, which are then wrapped in brown paper as a free memento of the day. It's no surprise, then, that I leave the Netherlands basking in tulip bliss. The article was titled Bloomin' Marvellous. It was written by Jacqueline Manier and appeared in the Weekend Australian of April 19th to 20th. And that's where we must finish the travel programme for today. I'm Alison Fraser, and our technical operator today is Bev Matthey. The travel programme will return at the same time next week, right here on Vision Australia Radio, VA Radio Digital, and online at varadio.org.

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7: Rainstone Fall by Peter Helton. Read by Andrew Wincott. I climbed into the Landy's cab and fiddled with the ignition. I wasn't sure about the moon phase, but hoped that the old diesel was oblivious to the dank weather. It was grey and damp, but there was no fog this morning, and the radio had promised dramatic improvements for later in the day. I didn't share their optimism. The engine caught, and the ancient contraption vibrated into life, belching a black cloud of pollution out the back. I would have another go at Grumpy Hollow, hoping somehow to get ahead of Avon and Somerset. They had the annoying habit of jumping out at me from unusual places, and right now, that was the last thing I needed. As I pulled away, I caught a glimpse of movement behind the hall window and raised a hand in salute. I felt guilty about my reaction last night when I found Tim in Annis's bed, and yet more guilt for being so inarticulate about loving the woman. I felt guilty for having allowed Jill's son to be used as a lever to make me do someone's dirty work for him. In fact, my accumulated guilt quotient was so high that smoking on an empty stomach hardly registered, though I was acutely aware of the stupidity of it while I fought to light a cigarette single-handedly with my temperamental lighter whilst coughing all the way up the track to the lane. Dark thoughts about how every lungful ate into my life expectancy helped to take my mind off things until I got to Lamb Valley. I rattled past Chicken Shit Farm, where I hoped Jack Fryer had managed some sleep, not to mention washing up, and after a couple of wrong turns found the track that led steeply down to the ford across the stream and on to Grumpy Hollow. I passed the tree where yesterday I had left the bike, and ground on slowly through the mud. In the churned-up area in front of the missing gate to the little herb farm, I abandoned the Landy and walked from there. A length of rope had been strung from gatepost to gatepost, surely a purely psychological measure to reinforce the warnings on the signs to keep out. I ducked under it and walked on. Here the mists still lingered, and being mindful of yesterday's welcome, I advanced cautiously. There were plenty of hiding places around here. The place was shambolic in a curiously attractive way. It had an air that reminded me of the charm of picturesque neglect the outbuildings at Mill House had acquired. Though there was no sign of idleness here, quite the opposite. I'd never seen a place more densely worked and cultivated. Every corner appeared to be crammed with plants, many sheltered from the weather by bits of glass and grimy sheets of builder's polythene. There appeared to be a couple of figures watching me from the middle of a small field of bright green foliage to my left. I waved, and called hello. The figures didn't move or answer, and as I got closer I realised I'd been trying to converse with scarecrows. Very realistic ones. I was wondering if they were meant to scare more than just the birds. As I carefully advanced downhill past a zinc trough full of scummy green water, plants growing in rows of beds bordered with flimsy wooden boards, barrels, muck heaps and all kinds of junk, the structures at the centre of all this took on more definite shapes. An ancient-looking Volvo estate. It was beige. And when did they stop making cars that colour? Stood with its nose pointing uphill. Near a couple of pollarded windows sat an old-fashioned humpbacked caravan. 5 feet away, and at right angles to that, stood a pale blue and weathered old shepherd's hut, its wheels disappearing into the muddy grass. Connecting the two, and shielding the space in between from the worst of the weather, hung a homemade porch consisting of bits of wood, canvas and tarpaulin. Nests of bottles, presumably empty, had accrued beside the hut. Wine bottles, beer bottles, water bottles, gas bottles. Beside the caravan stood a greenhouse, botched together from sash windows and, by the look of it, old shower cubicles. And beyond that stretched the grey caterpillar of a polytunnel far into the plantation. A couple of sheds, knocked together from old pallets and tar paper, completed the picture. Thin wisps of grey smoke escaped from the lum-hatted stovepipe, protruding at a drunken angle from the roof of the hut. Apart from the smell of wetness, of mud and dank vegetation, there was the undeniable aroma of country cooking in the air. My stomach rumbled loudly. A dim light showed in the little window of the shepherd's hut. I splashed towards it, intending to knock on the side. "Hold it right there!" I held it right there. It was a commanding female voice and it came from behind me. I turned round. She was pointing a rifle at me from the corner of the caravan. It had to be the stone woman, but it was me who felt petrified. "Don't point that thing at me, there's no need for that," I said in my friendliest "I'm just a harmless detective" voice. "You must be," I opted for neutral ground, "Ms. Stone." "Right first time. Now up the hill and back where you came from. I've had enough of people creeping round my place." She motioned with the rifle. "Go on!" By now, I'd had time to take a closer look. She was covered in several layers of the kind of washed-out olive, drab and used-to-be-blue stuff people working in the country always seemed to wear. But her feet were trendily clad in pink wellies. Ms. Stone tried hard to sound and look fierce, squinting along the barrel of her gun and lowering her voice, but that couldn't disguise the fact that even in all this dripping murk, she looked somehow sunny, cheerful. There was sandy beach blonde hair escaping from a multicoloured knitted hat. The unsquinting eye was a clear sea blue, and her tanned face was strikingly devoid of hairy warts and other witchy accessories. "I'm harmless, honestly. And that's an air rifle you're pointing at me. It's hardly a deadly weapon. At £16 per square inch, it would certainly ruin your day if I pulled the trigger. I can promise you that much." But she lowered it, nevertheless, and pointed it at my mud-caked boots instead. "Start walking, then." "I just want to talk. I'm a private investigator." "Don't care." She shrugged her shoulders. "There's enough signs up there telling you people to keep out, but you just keep coming." "It's true. I did see the signs and ignored them. But then there wasn't a bell to ring or anything," I complained. "So if one doesn't walk past the signs, how does one get to see you?"
3: "One gets invited. You, one didn't invite. So get lost, will you?"
7: A note of tiredness had crept into her voice. "I've had enough visitors to last me the rest of the year. Perhaps longer." "The police?" "Yes, them too. Though they were a joy compared with some of my other callers." I took out my packet of cigarettes, shook one out and lit it, mainly to buy some time. Her eyes followed my every move, as though mesmerized. I offered her one. She closed the 15 feet of space between us and yanked a cigarette out of the packet. She had it lit so fast with her own lighter, produced from a trouser pocket, There could be no doubt that I was watching a true addict suffering from extreme nicotine deprivation. She sucked greedily at her cigarette, the gun comfortably cradled in the crook of her arm, then let the smoke out slowly. "I'm trying to give up. Why aren't you walking yet?" But her shoulders slumped in relaxation as she took another puff and exhaled with a sigh of contentment. "I'm sorry. I didn't mean to sabotage your efforts to give up smoking. I know how difficult it is." "Ah, bollocks. I just can't really afford to buy any, that's all. And tobacco is one thing I don't grow down here. Far too much hassle." "What is it you are growing down here? Herbs?" someone said. "Herbs mainly, but I try and grow most of my own food as well." "And you live here?" I failed to keep the astonishment out of my voice. "Yeah. Anything wrong with that?" "No, not at all. It's very..." I was looking for a word that wouldn't wake up her trigger finger. "Romantic," I said. "Romantic, my ass. Not when half your crop's keeling over from botrytis in this damn weather. Blight has got your spuds, the rabbits have had your carrots, the badgers your sweet corn, and the pigeons the rest." The aroma of cooking intensified in the air, and I suddenly identified the smell. I nodded towards the shepherd's hut. "I think I can smell pigeon now." "Oh, shit!" She rushed past me up the three steps and through the door into the hut. "If it's ruined, then it'll be your bloody fault," she cried. I followed her. The inside of the hut, which was no more than 6 by 12 feet, was a cozy affair, lit by a couple of low-voltage lamps. On the left, under the window, were a table and chair, both covered in books. There was a small leather armchair in one corner, and the squat's wood-burning stove in the other. She had taken the casserole off the stove with a pair of gardening gloves and put it on the floor, where she was examining it, cigarette dangling from her lips. She grabbed hold of a wooden spoon. "If it's stuck to the bottom, it's best to decant it into a fresh pot without stirring it," I warned. She gave me an exasperated look, then pushed past me out of the door, leaving her gun leaning against the wall. A moment later, she returned, carrying a fire-blackened cast-iron casserole dish with an ancient-looking dog following at her heels. I shrank against the wall, but the tired mongrel only sniffed perfunctorily in my direction, then flopped down near the stove. "Don't mind Taxi, he's too tired to bite." The stone woman tumbled deep red sauce and pigeons into the clean casserole dish. "It's all right, it was only just catching at the bottom." She took a swig from an open bottle of red, added a good slug to the dish, and stirred it in. With the casserole returned to the stovetop, she let herself fall into the battered red armchair. "You can cook, huh? Dropped in to give me a cooking lesson, that it? Or perhaps you just have a lot of experience burning stuff. Who are you, anyway? You look slightly less menacing without your goggles. That was you yesterday, wasn't it? Persistent, aren't you? And you're a private investigator. Do you always ask half a dozen questions in one breath? Yes, no, yes and yes. It was, and I am. I think that covers it. My name's Chris Honeysett. So, was it you who tried to scare me off with airborne top fruit? Tried to. Worked pretty well, I thought. I'm Gemma Stone. Most people call me Gem. Gem Stone. I get it. Very astute, only I'm not the precious type. So, what do you want from me? You're also less muddy today. Did you crawl here yesterday? I came by bike yesterday, but the engine conked out at the ford. So that's what I heard. I wondered why the engine sound didn't come any nearer. Made me suspicious. People with legitimate business know to sound their horn at the gate and wait. X-gate. I felt it was only fair to point this out. I was unsure of the etiquette, and at the time quite hornless, I assure you. My normal conveyance, by the way, is a black Citroen DS21. Her mouth formed a silent O, and she nodded sagely. So that was yours, was it? Did you see it? She pointed for me to sit on the wooden chair. Just chuck the books on the table. I did. All of them were about aspects of horticulture and herbalism. No, didn't see it, but the police told me about it. I'm afraid I couldn't help them either. I haven't been up that way for ages. Too busy down here. They said there was a dead bloke in the back. You didn't have anything to do with that then, presumably? Nothing at all. My car was stolen from a car park in Larkhall and found in that field with a dead body in the back. The dog closed his eyes and sighed. And what exactly made you come to me with this story? The answer to that was easy. Cairn had overheard two men talking about a guy called Albert and the old witch. Though here in the light, I guess Gemma was still comfortably in her 30s. For a while, the police thought I had killed the guy. Perhaps they still do. Thought I might do a bit of investigating myself. I'm asking everybody. The police already asked me. Sorry, no idea. And you're not missing anyone, obviously. Her eyes were resting on a gardening calendar pinned to the wall by the table. No, can't say I do. It's a one-woman show, this, she said, but a note of doubt had crept into her voice. I think the dead man's name was Albert something. Oh? The police didn't mention that. She frowned, then smiled brightly and rose. Sorry, can't help, she said with determination. Now, if you don't mind, I've got things to do. Oh, all right. I got up and went outside into the brightening afternoon. Gaps had appeared in the cloud, and the mists were burning away fast. So what kind of herbs are you growing? Poisonous ones? I saw the sign. Nah, that's just to scare off the kids. Not that it's working too well. Somehow the place is a magnet for bored children, nutters, vandals, and prowlers. And of course, private detectives, the police, drunk neighbors, and all the other wildlife Somerset has to offer. I'm thinking of getting a noisier gun. Yeah, I grow all kinds of herbs, medicinal as well as culinary, she explained. She was walking me back to the broken gate to make sure I really left. And you're making a living that way? I'm still here, aren't I? She said sharply. I guessed this wasn't a favorite topic. Just then I noticed that now there appeared to be only one scarecrow standing guard. I pointed at it. Yes, I can stand very still if need be. You learn that when you're hunting for pigeons with an air gun. At the gates, I offered her a cigarette as a parting gift. She took two, gave me a lopsided grin that died on her face even before she had turned round, then trotted back towards her muddy camp. The Land Rover started straight away, as though eager to get out of the place. As I negotiated the muddy track and the even muddier Ford, I couldn't help thinking that Jem had looked just a little worried ever since I mentioned the name Albert, though she had ploughed on bravely enough through the rest of our conversation. If she really was as worried as I thought, then it was only a matter of time until she made some kind of move, if only to find some more cigarettes to calm herself down, in which case it was a private detective's duty to wait round the corner and follow her. I turned left along the lane, since I presumed she'd go right towards the nearest spot of civilization, found a passing place wide enough to turn the landy around in, and pointed the right way, then waited. And waited. The stuttering engine sound of a microlight plane crossing the valley did nothing to convince me that this was a sport I should rush to get into. Though I envied whoever was up there the freedom to buzz across the countryside without having to follow the roads. It was quite pleasant sitting there with the windows open, while the sun went in and out of the cloud breaks. But after a while it got tedious, so to pass the time, I started worrying about things. About Jill's son, locked up somewhere, terrified of what might happen to him. About me and Annis. About Tim and Annis. About the dead guy in my car, despite Grimshaw's assurances. About Thursday's break-in, despite Tim's assurances. I could hear the surge of the Volvo's old engine long before it gained the track, so I had plenty of time to start my own car and wonder how I was going to follow the woman without her spotting me behind her in an empty, if winding, country lane. When I first caught a glimpse of the Volvo ahead of me, my worries disappeared, Not only was the rear window of the estate blind with mud and obscured by who knows what junk in the back, but half the glass was missing from her only wing mirror. Nevertheless, I let her get a couple of bends ahead to be on the safe side. The speed at which she pushed her old banger along confirmed to me that this was one worried woman, or one with one hell of a tobacco craving. As if to confirm the latter, she stopped her car on a double yellow line in Larkhall, jumped out and disappeared into a convenience store. 2 minutes later, she came out with a copy of the Bath Chronicle and two packets of cigarettes and dived back into her car. A moment later, a white puff of smoke appeared from the driver window, a black puff of smoke from the car's exhaust, and we were off again. She turned sharp left, crossed a couple of main roads, and headed west into the country again. For a while, we were more or less following the Kennet and Avon Canal. Then the Volvo slowed, and without indicating, turned into a narrow tree-lined track between empty fields. As the track curved around into a slight depression crowded with more trees, a police constable, by the side of the road, gave me the first indication that the circus was in town, but by then it was far too late. The Volvo had already stopped on the track in front, and Jem had got out, looking back at me without apparent surprise. I'd have to work on my shadowing technique. Beyond, a patrol car, a big grey Ford, and a technician's van were crowded into the small gravelled space in front of a tiny crumbling bungalow. It looked like a post-war prefab that had managed to survive into the 21st century by hiding under a clump of trees in the countryside. The constable put his face to the driver window. "Would you mind switching your engine off, sir, and could you tell me what you are doing here, please?" "Nothing, really. I think I must have taken a wrong turning. I'll just back out again, shall I?" "I don't think so, sir." He reached in through the open window and snatched the keys so quickly I didn't get a chance to bite his hand. He pointed invitingly towards the bungalow. If I was where I thought I was, then this could spell serious trouble. In my humble opinion, Jem, who obviously knew a lot more about the expired gent in my car than she let on, had driven straight to Mr. Albert Something's house to check on his general well-being, or more specifically, his continued existence, which, judging by the assembled police troop, was now in serious doubt. And since I had vigorously denied all knowledge of the dead man's identity, I might find my own presence here hard to explain away. Jem was walking quickly ahead of me towards the bungalow, where a multitasking uniformed constable moved across to intercept her while holding onto a cat and talking into a radio at the same time. I followed more warily and couldn't stifle a groan when Detective Inspector Deeks popped out of the front door like an evil jack-in-the-box. He seemed to react with surprise at seeing Jem and with anger at seeing me. To my own surprise, he charged along the few algae green flagstones in front of the house, straight past Jem and the WPC, to confront me. He brought his face close and spoke in a low voice charged with fury. "What the hell are you doing here, honey?" said. "I was just following her," I said, pointing at Jem, who appeared to have instantly bonded with the WPC over the cat. "Why were you following Jem Stone?" "It's a detective thing. You wouldn't understand." "Stop cloning around. You know whose shack this is. Was?" "Albert Watsits, who expired in my car. I'm only guessing, of course." "You must be bloody psychic." "Yes. Albert Barrington. The woman who drops round his free-range bleeding eggs once a week got worried. No one else seems to have missed him. Except you and Gemma Stone obviously suddenly decided that you did. Did you know all along who the stiff was?" "You're a mad fuck, honey," said, "and I loathe the sight of you. You know that? I want you out of here, pronto, so I can forget I saw you here. Now get back into your thing and drive it away." Did I know the stiff? Now what kind of language was that for a police officer? The deceased, surely. "Gosh, that's a gorgeous animal," I said loudly, and ducked from under his incinerating gaze to join Jem Stone and the WPC, who were busy ear-scratching the confused and mewing cat the policewoman was holding. The cat's fur was a marbled grey and black, but the

0: but Deeks probably didn't know that. I was just getting a little confused by his attitude and wanted to buy myself some time to work it out. After all, he'd spent the last few years trying to make my life a misery whenever the chance presented itself, and now he wanted to just forget I'd been here? "He really is cute," I said to Jem. "Was he Albert?" The cat wriggled in the policewoman's arms and sniffed at me. "You like cats, then?" Jem asked, with just a hint of suspicion. "Yeah, I'm quite potty about cats," I lied, "though I don't have one myself at the moment." "Yes, I suppose he's Al's, technically, though it only just appeared out of nowhere a short while ago, as they do. Al wasn't sure he should keep him. He wasn't very well, you know. He wasn't even sure that he could afford to keep him. Cat food, flea collars, worming tablets, vet bills. Do you know the cat's name, then?" the constable asked Jem. She was obviously a cat lover herself and oblivious to the fact that her uniform had already collected enough cat hair for her to knit her own moggy. He didn't want to give him a name until he'd made a decision about whether to keep him. He thought it would make it more difficult to let him go. What's going to happen to him? The constable pulled a pained face. "Normally, in these cases, unless someone comes forward to claim the animal, like a relative, for instance, then he would have to be put down." "Put down?" Jem echoed, horrified. "As far as I know, Al didn't have any relatives." "How about you, then?" The policewoman smiled invitingly and held the cat out to her. "I can't. I've got a dog who wouldn't take kindly to introducing a cat. Anyway, her beds and cats don't really mix."
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I'm John Reid, and this program features articles compiled from About Time and Paper Chained. This content is created by and for formerly incarcerated people. The following is a content warning that some articles may be distressing or traumatizing. Listeners' discretion is advised. And the first article is from Paper Chained, issue 18 of June 2025. It's entitled, What Do We Do to Survive? And it's written by Anna Fisher. There are things that humans will do in order to survive that are inexcusable, unjustifiable, and totally explainable. When I was young, I was friends with a boy named Micah. Micah was intellectually gifted, so when his family moved to a new state when he was 13, his parents put him into an elite private school. Micah kept up with the academics easily, but because he was different from everyone else there, he got

0: bullied very badly until he finally graduated about 4 years later. The abuse was overwhelming and inescapable, especially when it came from teachers as well as classmates. Micah ended up developing something called complex post-traumatic stress disorder, which can show up when a person has many different traumatizing experiences or one trauma repeated over and over throughout a certain time period. Micah's parents didn't catch on to this until one night, after about an hour of arguing with his little sister, she teased him about how skinny he was, and he tried to kill her. Now, luckily, Micah's parents were in the room next door and rushed in before he did irreparable harm, but those familiar with the science of trauma know that if they hadn't, Micah likely would have ended up in custody. What Micah did was terrible. It damaged his relationship with his sister for life. At the same time, his actions were completely explainable and even predictable to someone who understands how trauma affects the brain. The human brain has a built-in protocol for dealing with danger. It's called the threat response, and it's what triggers those fight, flight, freeze, faint, or fawn instincts. When your brain perceives a serious threat, it floods your system with hormones that help you hit harder, run faster, react more quickly, etc. Once that happens, the part of your brain motivating you to act through the feelings like panic, fear, or rage can actually override the parts that handled rationality, planning, morality, communication, and more. Why? Because we're hardwired to survive, and sometimes our brains help us to do that by sidelining non-essential functions so that all our energy can go to these most likely to keep us alive, like running and fighting. When that process works properly, it will, ideally, save your life and then shut back off, returning you to a regulated state of calmness, clear thinking, and intentional, planned behavior. Sometimes, though, a threat can feel so overwhelming that even after the immediate danger goes away, your brain will keep that threat response active, keeping you in a state of perpetual survival mode, watching and waiting for the next danger. This is what unresolved trauma often does to us, whether we were abused, neglected, or left alone when we needed someone to stay. Our brains can end up frequently reminding us, normally through symptoms like flashbacks, nightmares, random pains, or bursts of overwhelming emotion, that dangers like the one from long ago could reappear and hurt us again. When our brains get locked in like that, even a small threat that's just a bit similar to the old big one will often be enough to send us back into full-blown fight or flight mode. When that happens, humans will often do all kinds of things to regain their sense of control over the danger, the same danger that they had no control over when it overwhelmed them before. For instance, a boy who endured years of cruel bullying might instinctively react to his little sister's teasing with extreme violence, looking to control the situation by eliminating the threat. The teasing wasn't actually a big danger, but it felt familiar, and because his brain was still hyper-aware of everything resembling an old abuse, it immediately jump-started his threat response to help him survive it better, this time by fighting back. I want to say two things here. First, the threat response is completely physiologically normal. The trouble comes when it hangs around because the event or events that first triggered it are unresolved in the brain, stored as trauma. Second, if you've ever been incarcerated, there's a high likelihood that you've been experiencing trauma. The process surrounding incarceration has been shown to potentially traumatic in and of itself, but also those in the criminal justice system report very high rates of unresolved trauma from their earlier lives. Now, it's very difficult to heal from unresolved trauma without the help of a trained professional. Unfortunately, access to therapeutic care is extremely limited during a custodial sentence. So what can be done before we regain our access to that care? Well, we work to notice the threat response when it shows up. We work to develop different coping skills to keep us from acting out of rage or fear or pain, and we do our best to stay regulated as often as possible, reminding ourselves that even though this process is a normal part of the physiology, it doesn't have to rule our lives forever. Now, Anna's work as a speaker, trainer, and professional consultant centers on increasing the legal field's awareness of how mental health, trauma, sensitivity, and ethical client care influence all aspects of the legal process. And that article by Anna Fisher was entitled, What We Do to Survive. And the next article is from About Time, issue 21 of April 2026. It's written by Gary, who was incarcerated in Western Australia. He now runs Recovery Tapes, a podcast of raw stories from ones who made it back. The trip to the jail was loud, and the noise wasn't coming from outside my head. It was coming from within. How long am I going to do this time? But there's not enough drugs in here. What's going to happen next? My addiction had led me to the point of complete life breakdown. This time it was different. I wasn't just a short stay on remand at Harkea for 2 or 3 months. This time, I was going to get a sentence for sure. And I did. I got 2 years. I spent the last 12 months going in and out, stuck in the revolving door, but this time, they sent me straight to Casuarina, the maximum security jail. The biggest thing that caught me off guard when I got out to the sentence jail was how comfortable people were just doing 4 or 5 years like it was nothing. One of the guys I was on the transfer bus with had been in and out a few times. I could tell by how many people he knew. I heard another guy say, "How long this time, brother?" And he goes, "Nah, just 5 this time." And I was shocked. 5 years is 1,825 days. The revolving door that is the prison system had got him, and he had lost his whole 20s to a prison cell. Soon enough, my parole had been denied, and I was laughing and joking with people about how I still had a few years left in me. The mind shift happens quickly. It's a survival tactic, almost a trick that you plays on your brain. Once you settle in and get a routine, jail becomes almost easy. There's no pressure. You don't have to work. Food's given to you daily. But as human beings, we aren't designed to be locked in a cage and told when to eat, shit, and sleep. It defeats the purpose of why we are here. If you're reading this and you're in jail, you deserve better in your life. You are better than a number. Prison system, and only you, can change that via the way you think. Your life isn't a joke. Don't waste it. The second big thing that got me was the phone systems. Life moves quickly on that side, especially if you're young. I just expected for people to say yes to being on my call list, and the ones that did barely answered. Sometimes you wait ages for the phone, and if they don't answer, you just assume they're busy until you call again and again, and no one answers except your mum. It's a hard moment, because you're forced to sit with the consequences of your choices in a different way. People have their own lives, their own problems, and sometimes they're angry and hurt or just tired of the situation that put you in prison in the first place. They might have other family friends or a partner doing the same shit you were on the outside, and they just don't want to know about it. Over time, you learn not to take it personally. You learn that relationships need to be built, not expected. And when someone does answer, you appreciate that call a lot more than you ever did on the outside. The third and biggest thing that got me was the people. I got to meet some good-hearted people, like genuinely good human beings that had made some bad decisions in their lives and paid some big consequences for it. Not all of them were monsters. Actually, only a small amount were. But one thing I realised in jail was meeting good people in prison doesn't mean you should stay the same when you leave. If anything, it should be the opposite. Getting out means changing who you are, evolving into a better version of who you were before, taking the experience and using it in your life to be better. So I suppose it's like you evolve into a new you. not just for your friends, family or society, but for you and your life. We only get one shot at it. There are so many opportunities out there in the world to enjoy. Travelling, spending time with your kids. I know it sounds crazy, but even starting a business and failing is a huge growth lesson. That next time you try, you could become a bigger success in that field with the experience that you learned inside of jail. I've started writing these articles to hopefully help people reach their full potential, and if you're reading this, I hope you get out and reach yours too. And that article, The Thing That Caught Me Off Guard Going to Prison for the First Time, was written by Gary. And finally, from Paper Chained, issue 10 of June 2023. It's a song by Kate and Dilwinya Ladies. It's entitled Bipolar and All. Dealing with what I feel for you is something that can't be taught. Describing what I feel for you as words just fall so far short. Hard to find the words for what I'm trying to convey. I guess I'm just in love with you. It's what I'm trying to say. I love everything about you. I love what some might call your perfect imperfection. Bipolar and all. Bipolar and all. Bipolar, bipolar and all. This I hope you understand. This I hope you know. Like a red, red rose, my love for you continues to grow. I was never a believer, a skeptic through and through. All those things I heard from others, I thought were untrue. I thought were untrue. I thought were untrue. It wasn't love at first sight, but as close as it gets. Didn't want to admit it, that time that we first met. I knew I loved you then, I wouldn't let it show. But it's hard to hide it now, as my feelings grow. As my feelings grow. As my feelings grow. Every time I see your face, I'm taken to a place where hopes and dreams come true. I promise to love you. You're a gift from high above, sent for me to cherish, sent here for me to love, sent here for me to love, sent here, sent here, sent here for me to love. And that article was Bipolar and All, a song by Kate and Dilwinya Ladies. And that's all we have time for on this edition of Inside Voice and Vision Australia Radio. 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
19: 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Operation that killed Osama bin Laden.
20: Hello and welcome to On This Day. I'm Marilyn Barclay, and today is Thursday, June the 11th. To start us off, it was on this day in 1863 that Sydney became the site of the first public demonstration of electric lighting in New South Wales. The city was lit up to honour the wedding of the Prince of Wales. This early electric lighting used arc lamps that were extremely hot and produced fumes, so they couldn't be used indoors. It was much later on, in 1904, that the Sydney electricity supply system was officially switched on by Sydney's Lord Mayor, Samuel Lees, who fired up the engine and generators, while his wife switched on the actual electric current with a special gold presentation key. Now, years before electricity was even dreamt of, back in 1509, Henry VIII married the first of his six wives, Catherine of Aragon. Henry VIII was born in 1491 in Greenwich. He was the third child of Henry VII and Elizabeth of York. In 1494, he was made Duke of York. Henry VIII ascended the throne in 1509 at the age of 17, after the death of his father. He married the 23-year-old Spanish princess, Catherine of Aragon, the widow of his elder brother Arthur, on the 11th of June 1509, about 9 weeks after his accession. Queen Catherine suffered numerous failed pregnancies until she gave birth to a daughter in 1516. Henry sought to divorce Catherine over her inability to produce a male heir, but the Pope refused permission. Henry pronounced himself head of the Church of England, and the divorce went ahead. He was then able to marry Anne Boleyn, but he was disappointed that Anne too could only provide a daughter. That daughter, however, was to become one of England's greatest monarchs, Queen Elizabeth I. Henry VIII became notorious for his many wives, subsequently marrying Jane Seymour, Anne of Cleves, Catherine Howard, and Catherine Parr. And while the British King was disposing of his wives, it was on this day in 1901 that Britain disposed of land when the Cook Islands were transferred to New Zealand. The Cook Islands are a self-governing parliamentary democracy in the South Pacific Ocean, named after Captain Cook, who sighted them in 1770. Situated about halfway between New Zealand and Hawaii, they comprise about 15 small islands with a total land area of 240 square kilometres. The Cook Islands became a British protectorate at their own request in 1888, but were then transferred to New Zealand on the 11th of June 1901. They remained a New Zealand protectorate until 1965, after which they became a self-governing territory in free association with New Zealand. Now to some cinema history. And on this day in 1982, E.T. premiered on the silver screen in the US. The Steven Spielberg picture remained the highest-grossing film for 12 years after its release. And June the 11th must be a favourite of Steven's, as on this day in 1993, his blockbuster Jurassic Park premiered in theatres. Jurassic Park, based on prolific author Michael Crichton's novel of the same name, would go on to spawn two direct sequels and a number of Jurassic World movies. Let's go for a music break now, and to keep the movie theme going, I see that in 2004, American country music singer Faith Hill made her film debut on this day in Frank Oz's remake of the 70s cult thriller, The Stepford Wives. The film also starred Nicole Kidman, Matthew Broderick, and Bette Midler.

And that was Faith Hill with This Kiss. And now we pay tribute to Star Trek star DeForest Kelly, who died on this day in 1999. DeForest Kelly was born on the 20th of January 1920 in Atlanta, Georgia. The son of a Baptist minister, he sang in the church choir as a child, which led to him singing solos and making an appearance on a radio station in Atlanta. In the early years of his acting career, he played mostly minor characters in Western movies. He gradually built up an impressive list of credits, alternating between television and motion pictures. He eventually won the role of Dr. Leonard Bones McCoy. Ironic for the fact that he had originally wanted to be a doctor, but his family couldn't afford for him to go to college. He played Dr. McCoy from 1996 in Star Trek, the original series, and in the first six Star Trek motion pictures from 1979. Kelly died from stomach cancer on the 11th of June 1999, the first member of the original Star Trek cast to pass away. If it's your birthday today, you share it with former Formula One racing driver Jackie Stewart, who was born in 1939. Nicknamed the Flying Scot, he won three world championships and 27 Grand Prix between 1965 and 1973. He retired in 1973, and in 1979, he was offered in excess of £1 million to race for one season, but he declined. Maybe he valued safety more than money. And continuing with sports people, Australian golfer Jeff Ogilvy was born on this day in 1977. He won his first major championship at the 2006 US Open after American Phil Mickelson gave up a two-shot lead with three holes to play, becoming the first Australian to win a men's golf major since Steve Elkington in 1995. He's also won three World Golf Championships. And I see that today is the birthday of Jacques Cousteau. The French naval officer, explorer, conservationist, filmmaker, innovator, scientist, photographer, author and researcher, who studied the sea and all forms of life in water, was born on this day in 1910. An automobile accident, which broke both his arms, cut short his plans to become a naval pilot, so he then indulged his passion for the ocean. He produced numerous television documentaries beginning in the 1950s. The Undersea World of Jacques Cousteau was a popular program during the 70s, and to finish off the show, the song sitting at number one on the US Billboard charts on this day in 1982 was Ebony and Ivory by Paul McCartney and Stevie Wonder.

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6: Good afternoon. It's Thursday, the 11th of June. I'm Kate Leversuch and I'm joined in the studio by Elizabeth Borello. First up, here's a quick look at what's making headlines around the country. State and Territory Disability Ministers lash Federal Government's NDIS changes. Australia joins 22 nations in condemning deplorable Iranian attacks on our soil. And Aussie drivers could be hit with oil price surge if Iran war heats up again. And here's Elizabeth with today's top story.
7: State and Territory Disability Ministers lash Federal Government's NDIS changes. And this story is taken from the ABC and reported by Evan Young and Nas Campanella. State and Territory Disability Ministers have accused the Albanese government of pushing on with NDIS reform that does not align with previous agreements, warning the pace of change risks the safety of people with disability. In a stinging joint submission to the Labor-led Senate inquiry examining the bill, state ministers said the proposal for change went beyond and contrasted with the recommendations of previous reviews and was inconsistent with commitments by all governments made at National Cabinet in January. The Senate inquiry has spent the last 3 days hearing concerns from across the disability sector and received more than 4,000 public submissions in just over a fortnight. Under the proposed overhaul, the federal government expects about 300,000 people to be either kicked off or prevented from accessing the now $50 billion scheme, with many to be serviced by yet-to-be-built supports to be run by the states. The changes would save more than $36 billion over the next 4 years and follow concerns the NDIS has been growing faster than Medicare, been exploited by criminals, and is shedding public support. The state ministers said significant projected participant exits by 2031 have not been accompanied by clearly defined alternative supports and that all jurisdictions shared a collective responsibility for the sustainability of the NDIS. The pace of reform focused heavily on expenditure constraint without a clearly defined broader ecosystem and with limited consultation, creates a significant risk of fragmented service delivery, the submission said. there is a significant risk that people with disability will end up in hospitals or other settings that are inappropriate and unable to meet their needs or have no access to service at all. The states also criticised a proposal to give Commonwealth NDIS Minister sweeping new powers and called for a genuine and meaningful consultation going forward. Securing the NDIS for future generations requires effective co-governance, government systems that talk to each other and a delivery on existing commitments, the submission said. While the scheme's sustainability is an important objective, reforms must not prioritise expenditure reduction over participants' safety, well-being and life outcomes. The states and territories who shut their disability services when the NDIS began have repeatedly clashed with the Commonwealth over NDIS reform since an independent review into the scheme in 2023 recommended more supports to be set up outside of it. The states soon agreed to set up a newer, lower touch supports known generally as foundational supports, and earlier this year all jurisdictions except Queensland signed up to deliver their own version of Thriving Kids
6: The Thriving Kids aims to divert children under 9 with developmental delay or autism with low to moderate support needs off the NDIS. Its first phase is scheduled to start in October. The Victorian government this morning became the first state or territory jurisdiction to announce any details for its iteration of Thriving Kids. The Senate inquiry into the NDIS bill is scheduled to report next week. The federal government wants the Senate to pass its changes before Parliament's winter break, but is facing opposition from the Coalition and Greens. NDIS Minister Mark Butler told reporters earlier the government was carefully watching the inquiry and its overhaul was very carefully thought through and outlined months ago at the National Press Club. "We're confident that the timeline that we have set out is the right plan, a plan that will ensure we start down the path of getting this enormously important scheme back on track, while also considering the views of the disability community." The NDIS now supports more than 774,000 participants and is growing at 11.3% annually. In a statement, a government spokesperson said National Cabinet agreed in January to cut the scheme's annual growth to at least 5-6%. The bill before Parliament proposes pathways to progress that work, they said. State and territory disability ministers continue to play a central role as co-stewards of the NDIS through the Disability Reform Ministerial Council, including their responsibility to agree to rules on access and planning in the scheme. And that story, State and Territory Disability Ministers / Federal Government's NDIS Changes, was from the ABC by Evan Young and Naz Campanella. Australia joins 22 nations in condemning deplorable Iranian attacks on our soil. This story is from SBS. 22 countries, including Australia, the United States and several European nations, jointly warned Iran today to stop attacking people on our soil. Iran's security services were condemned for their deplorable and long-standing use of international and local criminal gangs for plots in Australia, Europe and North America. The country said in a joint statement, "Attempts to kill, kidnap, harass, intimidate or otherwise attack people on our soil undermine national sovereignty and international norms. These actions must stop immediately." Iran's Islamic Revolutionary Guard Corps, IRGC, intelligence services and its foreign operations branch, the Quds Force, had engaged in lethal plotting and malign actions against Iranian dissidents, journalists and Jewish and Israeli communities and interests, they said. "We stand united in our determination to protect our countries and our people against these threats. The Islamic Republic of Iran must halt these actions now." The Iranian ambassador to Australia was expelled in August last year after Iran was accused of directing at least two anti-Semitic attacks, an arson attack on a synagogue in Melbourne, and the torching of a kosher cafe in Sydney. Australia also withdrew its ambassador to Iran and suspended operations at its embassy in Tehran. In November, Australia designated the IRGC as a state sponsor of terrorism, describing its alleged attacks in Australia as unprecedented and dangerous acts of aggression orchestrated by a foreign nation on Australian soil. Iran's foreign ministry said at the time that Australia's decision was an insulting and unjustified act that violated international rules and norms. The countries also accused Iran of being behind a campaign of attacks across Europe targeting Jewish communities, Iranian journalists, and US journalists that were claimed by the Iran-linked group Harakat Ashab al-Yamim al-Islamiya, HAYI. The group, whose name means the Islamic Movement of the People of the Right Hand, has claimed responsibility for attacks targeting Jewish communities in the United Kingdom, Belgium, and the Netherlands. HAYI reportedly said it was responsible for the stabbing of two Jewish men and a series of arson attacks on synagogues and community sites in North London over recent months. The statement was issued by Albania, Australia, Belgium, Britain, Bulgaria, Canada, the Czech Republic, Denmark, Estonia, France, Finland, Germany, Ireland, Latvia, Lithuania, the Netherlands, New Zealand, North Macedonia, Norway, Portugal, Sweden, and the United States. And that story, Australia joins 22 nations in condemning deplorable Iranian attacks on our soil, was from SBS.
7: Aussie drivers could be hit with oil price surge if Iran war heats up again. And this story was taken from 9.com and reported by Emily McPherson. Australia motorists could be heading for a double yummy at the browser with the government's fuel excise discount set to expire just as international experts warn that a fracturing Middle East ceasefire could push global oil prices up to $150 US a barrel. The grim forecast comes from energy analytics firm Rystad Energy, following the latest escalation of tensions between the United States and Iran. The recent friction has pushed the ceasefire struck in April to its breaking point, sending tremors through global financial markets. According to Claudio Glamberti, chief economist at Rystad Energy, global crude inventories have plummeted to exceptionally low levels after slightly more than 100 days of conflict in the Middle East. Glamberti warned that if fighting continued without a diplomatic resolution to restore the flow of oil, crude stockpiles would dwindle further, triggering an aggressive upward spiral in prices over the next couple of months. On Tuesday, international benchmark Brent crude was trading at roughly $94 US a barrel. However, Rystad Energy estimates that a total collapse of the ceasefire and a full resumption of hostilities could swiftly drive prices towards $150 US. For Australian drivers already struggling with the cost of living, the global market turbulence could not come at a worse time. The federal government's temporary halving of the fuel excise, which slashed 26 cents per litre of the cost of petrol and diesel in response to the outbreak of war, is scheduled to finish at the end of June. Australia's peak motoring body, the NRMA, has predicted the average price for unleaded petrol in Sydney will hit $1.99 a litre in July. This would be a 40% increase compared to prices recorded before the US and Israel entered the war with Iran. Diesel drivers will face an even harsher penalty at the pump. The NRMA expects diesel prices to sit around $2.37 a litre in July, climbing 65 cents higher than pre-war baselines. The severity of the current situation has historically been viewed as a worst-case scenario by market insiders. Speaking to the Dow Jones Newswire, Antoine Half, a fellow at Columbia University Center at Global Energy Policy and a former chief oil analyst at the International Energy Agency, said emergency planners used to view the effective closure of the Strait Hormuz, the vital maritime transit route to for a fifth of the world's petroleum, as an unthinkable catastrophe. Analysts previously assumed the strait was simply too big to fail, yet that very nightmare scenario has been unravelling for over 3 months, Half said. Half cautioned that while a variety of temporary workarounds have kept crude futures from surging past $100 US a barrel, a mark for most of the conflict, these shock absorbers could last forever because the full impact of the crisis was yet to be felt. Jörg Leon, Rystad Energy Senior Vice President and Head of Geopolitical Analysis, said the probability of a near-term diplomatic breakthrough had narrowed significantly from 40% chance estimated just weeks ago. Leon warned that oil price volatility would remain severely elevated as financial markets looked for signs of whether diplomacy could reassert itself or if the sector was locked into a sustained escalation cycle. And that story headline, Aussie drivers could be hit with an oil price surge if Iran war heats up, taken from 9.com and reported by Emily McPherson.
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6: PM's blast after One Nation's $2 million Fire the Liar cash boost. This story is from the New Daily. Prime Minister Anthony Albanese has launched a scorching broadside at One Nation after it raised almost $2 million in just over a day in a crowdfunding campaign aimed directly at him. Dubbed Fire the Liar, the campaign began on social media yesterday morning and had raised nearly $1.8 million just over 24 hours later. Today, Albanese contrasted it with One Nation leader Pauline Hanson's links to Gina Rinehart, including her acceptance in April of a $2.1 million light plane donated by one of the mining magnate's companies. Albanese said, "This is someone who got a plane worth more than that given to her by Australia's richest person. That pales into significance compared with the size of a single donation that was given." Albanese also suggested the fundraiser was really about grabbing headlines and questioned the legitimacy of One Nation's claimed thousands of donations. He said, Did she though? What evidence is there? It's an example of slogans being put forward, not substance. He said, Hanson was focused more on headlines than outcomes. He said, people can say all of these things. They can run in the media. Albanese also defended his government's policy agenda. He said, Pauline Hanson and One Nation have voted against all the improvements that have been made on living standards. They have described things like free TAFE as being a waste. They have opposed measures such as same job, same pay. He said, you need to govern a country in a way that looks after the full range of policy suites with solutions, not just identifying problems, but importantly, coming up with solutions. Earlier, Hanson's Chief of Staff, James Ashby, defended the legitimacy of the donations, which he said had come from 28,000 people. He said the money that had been raised by everyday mum and dad Aussies out there who had just had a gutful of this Prime Minister. One Nation is surging in polling recently, pulling ahead of Labor to become the country's most popular party. The coalition has sunk to a distant third with voters. This week, Hanson accused Albanese of lying about his tax ambitions, so-called ISIS brides, immigration, and his infamous stage fall during the last federal election campaign. She wrote in a post to social media, Albo and his MPs lie and cheat Aussies out of home ownership, a decent standard of living and a comfortable retirement. One Nation has proven we can win lower house seats, so it's time to target Labor-held seats. It's time to target Labor-held seats. One Nation's campaign was a retaliation to an earlier Labor fundraiser that had asked donors to chip in $27 to fund its fight against Hanson. It has reached tens of thousands of social media users since launching on June 1. It said, if everyone seeing this contributed $27, we'd have the resources to prevent One Nation from turning polling momentum into seats. Hanson has said she found Labor's campaign absolutely disgusting. She said, I can tell you there are 28 million Australians in this country, poor Australians, and we have a Prime Minister on over $600,000 a year. He has how many properties, and he's asking the average Australian to donate to his party? Elsewhere, amid growing alarm within the coalition about the rise of One Nation, opposition leader Angus Taylor rejected a deal to avoid running competing candidates in some seats. He told ABC News Today, no, there's no plan to carve up seats. We won't be doing that. What we will be doing is focusing on a Labor government that's taking this country in the wrong direction with higher taxes, with less houses, with immigration that has not been in line with our housing supply, and with an energy system that is broken. He told ABC Radio, I'm not interested in dividing the spoils with another political party 2 years out from the election and, frankly, hitching our wagon to their brand with all the risks that that entails between now and then. Who knows what policies One Nation is going to come out with between now and then? Who knows what candidates they're going to endorse? Patterson said the Liberal Party should first earn back the trust and support of its own traditional voters before contemplating any deals with another party. Taylor has previously left the door open to preferencing One Nation, although this party remains split on that option. And that story, PM's blast over One Nation's $2 million Fire the Liar cash boost, was from the New Daily.
7: Coronial probe into Melbourne aged care COVID outbreak resumes after years-long hiatus. The events, and this story was taken from the ABC and reported by Christian Silva. The events of the pandemic will be brought back into sharp focus when an inquest examining 50 deaths at a Melbourne aged care home resumes after a 4.5 year long hiatus. Since 2020, loved ones of those who perished at St. Basil's Home for the Aged have been demanding answers from those in charge when a fatal COVID-19 outbreak occurred. Today, a court heard the wait will only last a few more months. St. Basil's managers Con Contis and Vicky Coz were the final two witnesses listed to give evidence at the inquest, which had previously heard about disastrous failures at the Faulkner Centre. In late 2021, Mr. Contis and Ms. Coz refused to testify at the inquest due to fears of self-incrimination. Eventually, Victoria's highest court ordered that they needed to. However, the coronial inquest was hit with further delays because WorkSafe prosecuted St. Basil's in a separate case over unsafe working conditions. The centre pleaded guilty and was fined $150,000 by the county court this year. Today, the scale of the tragedy was highlighted when those in court stood for more than a minute as an interpreter read the names of each person who died at St. Basil's, many from the local Greek community. Coroner Liberty Sanger said the inquest would resume in the week of August 3 with Mr. Contis and Ms. Coz to be questioned in the witness box. Once the evidence is complete, final legal submissions will be made before the coroner delivers findings. Ms. Sanger, who is overseeing the case after the retirement of former state coroner John Kane, acknowledged the legal delays and the trauma it had caused grieving families. Outside court, Spiros Vassilakis, whose mother Maria died, said the inquest resumption had been a long time coming. Specifically, he said families wanted to hear from Mr. Contis and Ms. Coz about what went wrong. They have been compelled to give evidence, and it's the right thing that had to happen, because at the end of the day, these two people ran the place during the chaotic period, he said. They're not going to escape public scrutiny, and that's at least what I hope comes out of this. Nearly 6 years on from his mother's death, Mr. Vassalakis said it had been difficult to move on. I don't think you can really ever get closure on someone you lost before their time, he said. And that story was taken from the ABC, reported by Christian Silver. Coronial probe into Melbourne aged care COVID outbreak resumes after a long hiatus.
6: Labor to set terms for data center and AI growth as it vows.

from the mistakes of the resources boom and set the terms for the AI and data centres boom, the Assistant Minister for the Digital Economy, Andrew Charlton, says. Growth in data centres has exploded in the past 2 years, Charlton told the Sydney Institute last night, with 44 projects in the pipeline in New South Wales alone seeking 11 gigawatts of capacity on the electricity grid. Data centres currently use about 2% of the national electricity market, the equivalent of 700,000 homes, but that is rising, he said, with demand doubling in Victoria and rising 18% in New South Wales in the past year. Against that meteoric rise, Charlton said, data centres have become one of the most contested pieces of infrastructure in the world. Advocates say they could bring a new wave of economic value, while critics say they are giant sheds, creating few jobs and risking some of the same mistakes we made in the resources boom. Charlton said, both sides contain important truths, but the boom was happening regardless. He said, it's accelerating, and it's likely to be larger and more consequential than anything we've lived through in recent decades. In an apparent reference to comments made by independent Senator David Pocock this week, Charlton said some of the response to the data centre boom is rightly or wrongly shaped by the resources boom, in particular gas. He said, we had an abundance, but we didn't lock in our advantage early enough. We built for export before securing supply at home. We became one of the largest gas exporters on earth and then watched households and factories pay more for gas dug up beneath their feet. Guardian Australia has reported on the growing concerns on energy use, water use, and the locations where the centres are planned to be built. Charlton said those concerns were legitimate. He said the Australia government, learning from the growing backlash in the United States and other countries to data centres using more water and resulting in higher electricity bills for residents nearby to the data centres, would institute a so-called triple lock for data centre development. That is, data centres must bring new and renewable energy supply to offset demand, pay their full share of network infrastructure costs so it is not passed on to consumers, and provide demand flexibility and cooperate with market operators to strengthen the grid. Belinda Dennett, the Chief Executive of Data Centres Australia, told ABC Radio National that data centre operators were already voluntarily offsetting 70% of their energy use by underwriting new renewable energy projects. She said while they would love to meet the 100% offset requirement, there was a mismatch in timelines for data centres and renewable energy projects. Dennett said, data centres can be built within 3 years, a renewable energy project 7 to 10 years. So we're asking operators and their customers to sign agreements for a project that won't commence until 7 years after the data centre is built. However, analysis by the Clean Energy Investor Group, CEIG, found that in New South Wales, where the majority of data centres are operating and proposed, development approvals for renewable energy projects took about 3 years, while batteries could be approved in under two. Timeframes in other states were generally faster. Richie Mersian, Chief Executive of CEIG, said state and federal governments had been working hard to reduce the timeframes for planning and environmental approvals. He said, gone are the days where things usually take more than 10 years. A lot of clean energy projects are already in the works. We're not starting from scratch. Independent MP Kate Chaney noted the government's talk of a triple lock for data centre construction was not locked in with legislation. She said, a set of loose, non-binding expectations can hardly be called a triple lock. Data centre deals are being done across the country every day without legislated requirements. We'll miss the chance to share in the economic benefit of AI infrastructure and jeopardise our net zero commitment.

0: The government plans to develop the triple lock rules through the Energy Climate Change Ministerial Council of Federal and State and Territory Energy Ministers, who meet next in July. And that story, Labor to set terms for data centre and AI growth as it vows not to repeat mistakes of resources boom, was from The Guardian by Josh Taylor and Petra Stock. And this is the National News Hour, heard around the country on Vision Australia Radio, VA Radio on digital and online at varadio.org. After the break, we'll return with more news stories, including Sovereign Citizen loses challenge to WA gun seizure in legal first, Labor scraps plan to make spy agency's 9/11 era questioning powers permanent, and leading domestic violence experts urge coroner to investigate Epstein survivors' death in Western Australia.
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0: You're with Kate Leversuch, and joining me today is Elizabeth Borello. Returning to today's major stories, here's Elizabeth.
7: Sovereign Citizen loses challenge to WA gun seizure in legal first. This story taken from WA Today and reported by Hannah Murphy. A West Australian man whose gun was seized in a series of raids targeting Sovereign Citizens has lost a major legal challenge, marking the first time a court has validated the people's justification for targeting the anti-government movement. During the raid, officers executed 70 searches at different addresses, seized 135 firearms and cancelled or suspended 44 firearm licences. Officers also inspected 26 firearm storage units. Carey took his fight to WA's Supreme Court after the state's police commissioner determined he was not a fit and proper person to hold a firearms licence. He had first tried to appeal the decision about a month after the raid took place and was knocked back and tried again in March this year. Carey argued he had been subject to a procedural fairness. He had not been subject to procedural fairness, that is, the right to a fair hearing, and said there had been a jurisdictional error, and he claimed the courts lacked the legal authority to make the decision. The argument was in line with common sovereign citizen beliefs, with the group often claiming authorities and government entities had no real power over them. Police Commissioner Cole Blanche has also previously argued this was the reason why WA police were seizing weapons from sovereign citizens, because they did not accept the state's Firearms Act nor the fact they were bound by it. Carey also argued he had not been unable to hear certain parts of the arguments made against him by the state solicitor's office, but it was later found, while he initially complained he was having difficulty hearing, counsel raised their voices and he later agreed he could hear them. The Court of Appeal ultimately found there was no procedural unfairness and ultimately did not have the authority and ultimately did have the authority to reject his appeal. It ordered him to pay $2,500 in cost. It is the first time sovereign citizens targeted in last year's raids have lost a challenge against the firearm licence disqualification and the first indication WA Police legal argument for removing guns from those who expressed anti-authoritarian views was justified. Another person targeted in the raids is also currently before the State Administrative Tribunal after mounting a case against her own firearm licence. Mei Ring Shen claimed she was a Galactic emissary who went by the sole name of Yuna when her guns were taken from her property last year. And she was sent two letters to, and she sent two letters to the Commissioner of Police and the Governor of Western Australia, stating there was no law without consent. Carrie advised Chen at the hearing and was overheard advising her to also argue there was no procedural fairness. He was also a member of the same gun club as Shen, who later said they had not been told by the WA police the pair had targeted in its sovereign citizens' raids. A Canning gun club representative later conceded, while they had no way of knowing the pair's political views, if they had been aware Carrie and Shen did not believe in the legitimacy of government, they would have had concerns about their membership. And that story was taken from WA Today, reported by Hannah Murphy. Sovereign citizen loses challenge to WA gun seizure in legal first.
0: Labor scraps plan to make spy agencies' 9/11 era questioning powers permanent. This story is from The Guardian by Tom McElroy. Labor has quietly backed down on moves to make spy agency ASIO's powers for compulsory questioning permanent, but will expand offences covered by the rules to include promotion of communal violence and attacks on Australia's defence system. The laws were introduced after the 11th of September 2001 terrorist attacks in the US and gave intelligence operatives powers to issue a questioning warrant requiring a person as young as 14 to give information or produce items that may assist in a serious investigation. Labor argued changes to the laws are justified by the dynamic, diverse and degraded security environment facing Australia today. The government wanted sabotage, promotion of communal violence and serious threats to Australia's territorial and border integrity to be covered by the rules. In July last year, the Albanese government said it planned to change the Australian Security Intelligence Organisation Act to remove so-called sunset provisions, the effective expiry dates that require Parliament to reconsider the powers on a regular basis. But as the Senate inched closer to voting on the laws, the government dropped plans to remove sunset provisions. Instead, amendments to the law will require a review every 3 years. Labor opted not to press for the sunsetting powers to be removed so it could get the bill through Parliament with support from the Coalition. The Greens' Justice spokesperson David Shoebridge has raised serious concerns about extending the areas covered by the laws. He told Guardian Australia, "The government was forced to reverse course and restore the sunset clause, which is something that almost never happens. It's a testament to what happens when communities organise and refuse to be ignored." When we questioned ASIO in Senate estimates about why they wanted these expanded powers, what conduct it was intended to cover, their answers were confused and unclear. If anything, they increased my concern about the intention of these laws. The expanded criteria for warrantless questioning is so broad it could sweep up activists and community members engaged in entirely legitimate activities with no requirement for even suspicion of criminality. This looks increasingly like a tool for silencing people and targeting community organising. The Greens expect the Senate to vote on the changes later this month, nearly a year after they were first floated following the 2025 federal election. Parliament is set to resume on 22 June. Shoebridge said, "Even with the sunset clause reinserted, these laws are chilling, with children as young as 14 able to be hauled in for secret questioning with no lawyer and no right to silence and no reasonable cause." The Australian Human Rights Commissioner, Lorraine Finlay, had previously warned against moves to extend the compulsory questioning laws, noting the ongoing use of powers that were initially designed to be temporary. The Commission told a parliamentary inquiry that in many instances the questioning powers limit human rights with reasonable justification under international human rights law. When the laws were introduced, the Howard Government Attorney General, Darrell Williams, described them as extraordinary and a measure of last resort. Data provided to Parliament shows the powers have hardly been used since 2020, with just 4 warrants served on 3 people in counter-terror and espionage cases. Liberty Victoria and the New South Wales and Queensland Councils for Civil Liberties had warned removing the sunset provisions would seriously diminish the right to a fair trial and risk ASIO being characterised as a secret police force rather than an intelligence agency. And the story was from The Guardian by Tom McElroy. Labor scraps plan to make spy agencies' 9/11 era questioning powers permanent.
7: Leading domestic violence experts urge coroner to investigate Epstein survivor's death in Western Australia. And this story is reported by Carla Hindelbrat and Melissa Fife and taken from WA Today. Some of Australia's most prominent domestic violence experts have thrown their weight behind Virginia Giuffre's family's plea for a public coronial inquest, warning that the circumstances surrounding her death raise broader questions about family violence, coercive control, and expose systemic failures. In a rare intervention, 16 researchers and practitioners from some of the nation's most influential universities and domestic violence organisations have written a letter to Western Australia coroner Ross Folgiani. Their signatories include WA Centre for Women's Safety and Wellbeing Chief Executive Officer Alison Evans, University of Melbourne Professors Heather Douglas and Kathy Humphreys, Monash University Professor Kate Fitzgibbon, University of Western Australia Professor Melanie O'Brien, Curtin University Professor Donna Chung, and University of Technology Sydney Associate Professor Jane Wagman, who is also on the state's Domestic Violence Deaf Review Community. It comes after this masthead revealed Giuffre's US-based brothers, Sky Roberts and Danny Wilson, formally requested a coronial inquest in May. Giuffre died by suicide on April 25, 2025, at the property of near Gabby, an hour's drive south of Perth, in WA's Wheatbelt region. The family does not dispute their sister took their own life, but they believe police failed in their responsibility to thoroughly investigate domestic violence reports, to provide adequate support, and to properly investigate an alleged assault on January 9 and early morning on January 10, 2025. In their letter to the coroner, Giuffre's family claimed she repeatedly sought assistance from police. Giuffre was involved in divorce proceedings with her husband, Robert Giuffre, who she shared 3 children with. He was granted a family violence restraining order, FVRO, on January 14 against Giuffre in Perth Magistrates Court, shortly after a 72-hour police order against him was lifted. The FVRO order included 2 of her children who were younger than 18. The expert's letter says misidentification of victim survivors as perpetrators is a well-documented and dangerous failure, one that can result in loss of access to children, exclusion from the family home, criminalisation, and significantly elevate suicide risk. WA Centre for Women's Safety and Wellbeing Chief Executive Officer Alison Evans said a victim's distress and suicidal thoughts should not be treated as individual disorders. Suicidality must be understood as responses to ongoing violence, coercive control, and entrapment and systematic failures, she said. When the impacts of abuse are routinely misclassified as mental health issue, the danger posed by violent partners or family members disappears from view. Evans says victims being mistakenly identified as the predominant aggressor can contribute to suicidality. In some cases, women's defence actions, such as fighting back, are misinterpreted as aggressive behaviour, leading to their identification as the predominant aggressor rather than the person most in need of protection, she said. In the expert's letter, they argued it would be a profound injustice if the events leading up to Giuffre's death were not examined. Virginia Giuffre spent much of her adult life in a courageous pursuit of accountability for the abuse she suffered, taking significant personal risks to expose a network of exploitation and in doing so helping to protect other women. The letter states, it would be a profound injustice if the question of whether systems failed her in her final months were not examined with equivalent rigour. We owe her that, and we owe it to the many women whose experiences mirror hers, but whose deaths will never receive this level of attention. One of the signatories, University of Melbourne Professor Heather Douglas, said Giuffre's death could be the catalyst to help others. Most important, an inquest could look into how responses to violence and trauma can be improved to ensure that victims like Virginia are not let down by the very systems designed to protect them, she said. An inquest would have the ability to scrutinise the actions of police, support services, the courts and other relevant agencies in the lead up to her death and provide recommendations. The Coroner's Court of Western Australia said the matter was under active investigation and a decision about an inquest will be made after the police investigation is completed and next of kin consulted. The WA Police and Robert Giuffre have been contacted to comment. And that story, and if this story has raised issues for you and you would like support, you can call Lifeline on 13 11 14 or 1800 RESPECT National Healthline, that is 1800 737 732. And that story was taken from WA Today, reported by Carla Hindelbert and Melissa Fife. Headlined, Leading Domestic Violence Experts Urge Coroner to Investigate Epstein Survivor's Death in Western Australia.
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0: Urgent warning issued after traveller dies in Western Australia from rare mosquito-borne disease with no vaccine. This story is from news.com by Emma Kirk. A traveller has died after contracting a mosquito-borne disease with no known vaccine in Western Australia, leading to an urgent health warning from authorities. WA Health confirmed the person was likely exposed to mosquitoes infected with Murray Valley Encephalitis, MVE, in the North Kimberley region. The disease has been detected across the Kimberley and Pilbara through a Health Department surveillance program. According to the Australian Centre for Disease Control, MVE is a rare but serious infection of the brain and spinal cord that is caused by the virus and spread by certain types of mosquitoes. The centre warns on its website, up to 1 in 3 people who develop encephalitis die from the disease. Of those who do survive, up to half develop long-term neurological issues. There is no vaccine or specific treatment. Outbreaks happen infrequently but are always serious. Department of Health Managing Scientist Andrew Jardine said MVE was a rare but serious and potentially fatal illness. Dr. Jardine said, "The wet season in northern WA and the period immediately after it are the highest risk time for mosquito-borne virus activity. We urge residents and visitors to the Pilbara and Kimberley to take extra care to avoid mosquito bites during this period of increased risk, which can extend into July. The only way to prevent infection is to avoid being bitten by mosquitoes." People were warned to be alert for early symptoms of MVE, which can include a severe headache, difficulty speaking or confused speech, fever, drowsiness, neck stiffness, nausea and dizziness. In more severe cases, individuals may experience seizures, fall into a coma, suffer permanent brain damage or die. In young children, fever may be the only early sign of infection. Authorities urged anyone experiencing symptoms to seek medical care as soon as possible. People were also urged to use repellent, wear appropriate clothing and cover prams with netting to avoid mosquito bites. Health authorities said, keep grass and other vegetation short to help prevent mosquitoes around your home. Empty or remove water holding containers around your home. And that story was from news.com by Emma Kirk. Urgent warning issued after traveller dies in Western Australia from rare mosquito-borne disease with no vaccine.
7: Gout Gout's Diamond League debut falls flat with 200-metre pace too hot. This story is taken from 7news.com.au. Gout Gout has discovered in chastening fashion about life at the very top of global sprinting as the teenager sensation found the going far too hot on his Diamond League debut at the Fane Bislay Games meeting in Oslo. Having looked forward to making his bow against the big boys on Wednesday night, Thursday Australian Eastern Standard Time, the 18-year-old Queenslander was swept aside on a cool, windy evening in the Norwegian capital, finishing only 6th in the 20.60 seconds in the 200 metres, nowhere near his world-leading best time of 19.67. On race eve, Gout had talked of how it was Olympic champion Leslie Tobago, not Usain Bolt, who'd been his sprint idol growing up. Well, the 23-year-old master Tobago gave the apprentice a bit of a lesson in the lane outside Gout yesterday, as the Botswanian champion raced to victory in 19.84 seconds, a superb performance on a cool evening and on what's not considered the quickest of tracks. Gout had looked a little ungainly with his slow start from the blocks and was well down by the time they all hit the bend, and his trademarked late charge never really made inroads against a world-class field with South African Sino Sofo Nabil, 20.12, second, and Trinidad's Jerome Richards, 20.50, third. All three podium finishers were 19.82nd half-lap sprinters, so there was hardly any disgrace in being beaten by them, nor by the fourth-placed Cuban Rene Mina, 20.53, and fifth-place Swiss Timothy Mumalatha, 20.58. In the 300 metre, it was a different story for the Aussie young gun, Kai Robertson. Robertson broke a long-standing Australian record that was set in London 22 years ago by Craig Mottram. The 24-year-old clocked a time of 12.50.82 in Oslo, comfortably eclipsing Mottram's old mark of 12.55.76. Curtis Marshall continued his dream week with a second straight pole vault triumph in his 31st Diamond League meeting in Stockholm on Sunday. Adelaide's double Commonwealth champion could hardly believe he had become the first man in nearly 3 years to beat the great Ahmed Duplantis in a competition, saying his stars aligned at last. And the stars were with the 29-year-old Marshall again yesterday without Duplantis in the field as the Swede prepares for his wedding, and he soared over 5.82 metres, vaulting 10 centimetres higher than the others. And that story taken from Channel 7, news.com, Gout Gout's Diamond League debut fails flat with 200 metres pace too hot.
0: South Australia secures 3-year extension to host marquee event until 2029. This story is from The Age by Sam McClure. The AFL has locked away one of its biggest success stories with the league and South Australian government agreeing to extend Gather Round through to the end of 2029. AFL Chief Executive Andrew Dillon and South Australian Premier Peter Malinauskas will announce the 3-year extension in Adelaide this morning after the months of negotiations over the future of the festival. The deal ensures South Australia retains hosting rights with the current deal due to expire after this year and provides certainty for what has become one of AFL's marquee events. Gather Round has delivered significant economic benefits to South Australia, with 2025 edition generating an estimated $113 million in economic impact. Several new initiatives are expected to be incorporated into future Gather Rounds as part of the extension. Reports in Adelaide have suggested that a Friday afternoon street parade featuring players and coaches from every club will begin from 2027, while Adelaide will also host an AFL Hall of Fame function during the festival. There is also a preference for the reigning premiers to feature in a grand final replay at Adelaide Oval during the round. The extension also gives the South Australian government time to pursue plans for a potential new venue in the McLaren Vale region, which would further expand Gather Round's footprint beyond Adelaide, Norwood and the Barossa. And that story, South Australia secures 3-year extension to host marquee event until 2029. And a quick look at tomorrow's weather around the country. Perth is expecting an overnight low of 9 and a top of 17 with a shower or two. In Adelaide, the temperature will drop to 14 tonight and reach 23 tomorrow and cloudy. A low of 12 in Melbourne with a maximum of 19 tomorrow and partly cloudy. Hobart, partly cloudy, 6 tonight and up to 16 tomorrow. In Canberra, cloud clearing, 5 will be the minimum, with a top of 17. Sydney is expecting a low of 13 and a high of 20 and partly cloudy. For Brisbane, a shower or two, an overnight low of 15 and an expected top of 23. And Darwin, sunny, getting down to 22 tonight and up to 33 tomorrow. And you've been listening to the National News Hour. My name is Kate Leversuch, reading today with Elizabeth Borello. 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
13: 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I'm Brian LeCornu, your reader today. Coming up in today's program, changes to NDIS eligibility will disproportionately affect women. What's changing and what's been missed from reforms to child support? Southern Australia's offshore winds will stay strong despite climate change. And Australia's huge forever chemical lawsuit. Tightening NDIS eligibility will disproportionately affect women in more ways than you'd expect. The authors, Molly Saunders, Research Associate, School of Business, UNSW Sydney, and Sophie Yates, Senior Research Fellow, Crawford School of Public Policy, Australian National University. Public hearings are underway this week to highlight the impacts of the government's new National Disability Insurance Scheme, NDIS, bill to tighten eligibility and save costs. Over the past 2 days, the Senate inquiry heard that if the bill passes in its current form, it risks entrenching gender inequities in the NDIS and further excluding women and girls. We have long known the NDIS has a gender problem. Women and girls only make up 38% of the scheme. Men outnumber women in every age category except for 55 and over, and dominate nearly every disability type within the scheme. From the age of 15, access requests from men are also approved at a higher rate than access requests for women. Tighter eligibility. From January 1, 2028, the bill will require scheme applicants to access all appropriate treatments, meaning known, evidence-based and available in Australia, likely to materially, meaning noticeably, improve or alleviate the impact of the impairment before NDIS access is granted. Applicants have always been asked to demonstrate they've tried other treatments before applying for the NDIS, but this new rule is likely to place an even higher burden on people with impairments that are difficult to diagnose and medically complex to treat. Under the new permanency rules, people may have to try lots of potentially marginal treatments that might slightly improve functioning, even if their conditions are not understood, or the treatment is expensive or difficult to access. Women are more likely than men to have medically unexplained or chronic conditions, such as myalgic encephalomyelitis or chronic fatigue syndrome, and fibromyalgia, which causes chronic pain. These pay-to-prove dynamics also disproportionately affect those with fewer financial resources. Women with disability are more likely than men with disability to live on lower incomes. They also have higher expenses and lower earning capacity due to greater caring responsibilities. Tightening access to the scheme in this way, without first addressing costly and difficult-to-access treatment pathways, risks excluding these women and girls from key supports. Support can only be provided for approved conditions. If the bill passes, the NDIS will only fund supports for needs that directly relate to NDIS-recognised impairments. This reverses changes to NDIS legislation introduced 2 years ago, which better recognised the complex way people actually experience impairments. We have spoken to people in our current study about chronic pain who have explained that pain from one condition, for example, a connective tissue disorder, can affect the functional impacts of another impairment, for example, autism or a psychosocial disability for which they receive NDIS support. For them, it's impossible to distinguish between support needs arising directly from their NDIS-recognised impairment and support needs that are indirectly related to that impairment. Women are also more likely than men to experience multiple chronic health conditions and disabilities, especially in age groups under the NDIS cutoff of 65. Narrowing the lens of assessment and restricting access in this way also has gendered consequences. Cuts to social participation funding. The bill gives the minister power to make cuts to entire categories of supports in the future without introducing legislation or consultation. We got a taste of what this could look like when the government announced it would cut participants' social and community participation budgets. The 50% across-the-board cuts will shift these responsibilities back onto informal carers, largely women. There are more than twice as many female primary carers as male primary carers. Of those providing primary care to children with disability, the overwhelming majority, 84.7%, are women. Some 43.8% of primary carers also have disability themselves. This means that when it comes to carers, we are often talking about women with disability who are the primary carers for children with disability. These cuts will increase unpaid caring responsibilities. The bill's explanatory memorandum acknowledges this. Quote, due to the gendered nature of caring, women are more likely to be impacted by changes to the supports available. End quote. These changes may lead carers to cut back on paid employment, deepening women's socioeconomic exclusion. Cuts to social and community participation funding are also likely to increase social isolation and reduce natural safeguards of community connection for people with disability. Women with disability are disproportionately likely to experience violence, so cutting them off from vital community participation supports poses an unacceptable risk. What needs to be done? The bill's explanatory memorandum says, quote, opportunities to increase gender equality will be considered as part of the design and evaluation of future market reforms to delivering social and community participation and capacity building activities, end quote. However, no timeframes, benchmarks or accountability mechanisms are provided for when or how this will occur. The Australian government's approach to gender-responsive budgeting requires new policy proposals to include gender analysis proportionate to the scale, scope, and likely impact of the reform. Given the scale and implications of the proposed NDIS reforms, we need a comprehensive and publicly available gender impact analysis before this bill is passed. We also need more certainty on what can be done for those outside the scheme who need foundational supports. The Australian government has announced the Thriving Kids initiative. However, there is limited detail on planned foundational supports for other participant groups. Researchers and advocates have been calling for an NDIS gender strategy for years. The National Disability Insurance Agency, NDIA, began work on this in early 2025, but by 2026 this work had been paused to prioritise broader scheme reforms. Advocates, such as Women with Disabilities Australia, continue to draw attention to the gendered issues of these reforms. The likely consequences of these reforms show a gender strategy is needed more than ever. And that was, tightening NDIS eligibility will disproportionately affect women in more ways than you'd expect, by Molly Saunders and Sophie Yates. The government is reforming child support. Here's what's changing and what's been missed. The author, Bruce M. Smith, Emeritus Professor of Family Studies, Australian National University and La Trobe University. Many parts of the federal government's budget have been hotly debated in recent weeks, but budgets are dense documents. There are always important measures that receive very little attention. One of these is planned changes to Australia's child support system. The government has allocated $182 million over the next 4 years to make the system safer and more effective. Almost 1 million children nationally are registered to receive child support every year. The amendments would change the way many parents experience the system and provide for their families. What are the proposed changes? The proposed changes would encourage child support to be collected directly from wages more often. About half of child support payment arrangements are made privately, which can be hard to enforce. The government is also planning to release an online tool to help parents select the most suitable collection method. The proposed laws would also be more flexible, allowing either parent to switch from private to government collection to recover child support debts. There's also funding to crack down on people who repeatedly don't lodge tax returns to reduce the amount of child support they owe. A primary aim of these reforms is to address unfair outcomes linked to Family Tax Benefit Part A, a government payment that helps mainly lower-income families, including many single parents, with the cost of raising children. When child support is unpaid, delayed, or underpaid, payees, mostly mothers, can lose access to higher government payments or face unexpected debts because government payments are linked to expected child support. Single mothers with young children almost always carry the greatest financial burden of non-payment because they are less likely to be employed than other mothers. Tackling financial abuse. Under the changes, late or unpaid child support is increasingly being framed as financial abuse. According to a government media release, quote, some parents deliberately choose to weaponize the scheme, including by deliberately minimizing or underreporting income to minimize their child support obligations, or by underpaying, not paying, or threatening to stop paying their child support, end quote. The government budget statement draws on the Commonwealth Ombudsman's 2025 report, The Weaponization of Child Support. The Ombudsman's media release refers to widespread manipulation and weaponization of child support. The Ombudsman's report relies heavily on complaints and evidence based on samples recruited through advocacy networks. Given the lack of representative data, claims that the weaponization of child support is widespread remain difficult to substantiate. That is not to say that economic abuse isn't a serious problem. It certainly is, and it demands urgent action. Women should never be abused or controlled through child support payments. However, abuse is just one of many problems plaguing the child support system and one of many reasons why men fail to meet their financial obligations. Framing it all as deliberate abuse risks oversimplifying a complex problem. Why don't people pay up? Can't pay is different from won't pay. It's not always easy to tell which is going on. For some separated fathers, rising housing and living costs can make it harder to meet child support obligations consistently. Of course, these broader financial pressures affect many Australian families, especially single mother families and children. Although reliable Australian evidence on the reasons for non-compliance is currently lacking, evidence from the United States shows key reasons for non-payment stem from payers having difficulty finding work or insufficient income despite employment. These are not reasons for people to avoid paying what they owe, but they do explain that there isn't always ill intent. What else needs attention? There are more fundamental structural challenges facing the child support system that are missed with a narrow focus on financial abuse. The formula for how child support is calculated is complex and difficult for many parents to understand. Parental disputes often arise over reported income and parenting arrangements where one extra night of care can significantly change payments. Child support debt nationally continues to rise. It was $1.6 billion in 2021, but has now reached $2 billion. Rising debt does not automatically mean rising non-compliance. Old debts can linger for years and can arise for many reasons besides deliberate non-payment. the Australian National Audit Office is investigating Services Australia's use of its powers to recover child support debt. Stronger enforcement might follow. Evidence also shows separated parents often see the child support system as difficult to navigate, administratively heavy and unfair. While tackling non-compliance and family violence is important, attention is also needed on updating the actual costs of raising children, ensuring the formula remains fair and income support payments are adequate, recognising that many young adults need financial support beyond age 18 and the need for better data to monitor the system. The current framing of the child support reforms risks alienating fathers, which won't help compliance. What will help is confronting the identified structural problems facing the child support system and acknowledging the broader economic challenges facing families. Until these fundamental issues are addressed and emotionally charged terms such as weaponization don't dominate the debate, the child support system's ability to support children and earn public trust remains limited. And that was "The Government is Reforming Child Support, Here's What's Changing and What's Been Missed" by Bruce M. Smith. On Vision Australia Radio, you're listening to selected readings from the website theconversation.com. Good news for renewables. Southern Australia's offshore winds will stay strong even as the climate changes. The authors, Alberto Mucci, Research Fellow in Oceanography, Gisela Grossman-Matheson, Research Fellow in Oceanography, and Xiaowei Chow, Associate Professor in Geotechnical Engineering, all are from the University of Melbourne. If you've ever stood on a Victorian beach and felt the wind from the Southern Ocean, you'll know this is not a gentle force. Whipped up across thousands of kilometres of cold ocean, these winds are relentless and powerful. More than that, they're one of Australia's most valuable untapped sources of energy. Australia has many wind farms, but all of them have been built on land. The stronger, more reliable winds blowing over oceans now turn truly enormous turbines in nations from Denmark to China. Offshore wind would work particularly well in Victoria. The state government wants large wind farms built out at sea to replace the remaining coal plants. But will these strong winds keep blowing as reliably under climate change? Our recent research is reassuring. Despite small drops in wind strength, the winds will remain strong and reliable over the next 30 to 50 years. What's so good about offshore wind? Offshore wind farms produce power more reliably than onshore wind or solar. They can produce a great deal of power and require minimal land. This is why offshore wind has been seen as a good fit for Australia. Coupled with big batteries and transmission lines, offshore wind could contribute significantly to the energy transition. Victoria has most at stake. For decades, it has relied on brown coal and gas. But its gas supplies are depleting fast, and aging coal plants in the Gippsland region will not be replaced with more coal. Instead, the state wants to tap Gippsland's offshore wind resources, which rank among the world's best. Despite the interest, the offshore wind sector has been slow to start. Political and economic headwinds have led some projects to be cancelled, but the sector looks set to finally begin in August, when Victoria will host the nation's first offshore auction with a goal of securing 2 gigawatts of capacity. Victoria is not alone. Offshore wind zones have been declared along Australia's entire southern and western coastline, including Victoria, South Australia, Tasmania, and parts of New South Wales and Western Australia. Will the winds stay strong? As the climate changes, wind patterns are likely to change too. The powerful westerly winds of the Southern Ocean are forecast to be gradually pushed closer to Antarctica. Wind speeds across southern mainland Australia could drop by up to 5% by the end of the century. If wind speeds drop too much, it could pose a problem for offshore wind. Weaker winds would mean less electricity can be generated, potentially making projects less viable and slowing the energy transition. An offshore wind farm commissioned today will operate for 25 to 30 years. That means it will still be operating mid-century when climate change is likely to have intensified. To find out what climate change will mean for offshore wind, we worked with climate scientists and offshore wind researchers to simulate winds 30 to 50 years from now using 7 high-resolution regional climate models. We projected future wind speeds at the ocean surface and offshore wind energy production across Australia's existing offshore wind zones under 2 scenarios: ambitious climate action limiting global warming to around 1.8 degrees Celsius, and continued fossil fuel dependence driving warming to roughly 3.6 degrees Celsius by 2100. We validated our projections against the best available records of historical wind speeds, which date back several decades. This is because it's not just about whether wind speeds change, but whether they will change more than the natural variability offshore wind farms can already cope with. What we found was broadly reassuring. Yes, the winds are likely to weaken over the next 30 to 50 years, but the changes are minor, falling 0.1% to 2.6% on average. That's within the bounds of natural variability. Unlike projections of future rainfall or temperature, our findings hold across both emissions scenarios. This suggests offshore winds will remain strong and reliable overall. While reassuring, one area is likely to see a larger drop. Under the high emissions scenario, wind speeds are likely to fall up to 20% over winter in Western Australia's offshore wind zones near Bunbury. Good news for offshore wind? It's good news that average wind speeds across Australia's offshore wind zones are not likely to change significantly. Our research is not the whole story, however. We didn't model whether extreme winds or strong swell conditions will become more likely. These events can stop wind farms from operating, damage infrastructure, and shorten the window of time when turbines can be installed and maintained. To give offshore wind developers full certainty, it will be important to study what climate change will do to these extreme events. And that was good news for renewables. Southern Australia's offshore winds will stay strong even as the climate changes. By Alberto Mucci, Gisela Grossman-Matheson and Xiaowei Chow. Australia's huge Forever Chemical lawsuit focuses on the cleanup, not human health. Why? The authors, Cameron Holley, Professor, UNSW Law and Justice and UNSW Institute for Climate Risk and Response, and Carly Bartlett, Postdoctoral Research Associate in Law and Justice. Both are from UNSW Sydney. The Australian government has launched its largest ever lawsuit, suing American chemical giant 3M and its local subsidiary. The government is seeking $2 billion Australian dollars in damages for the past and future cost of investigating and managing Forever Chemicals' contamination from firefighting foams on almost 30 defence sites. The government alleges the company withheld internal testing that showed these foams did significant environmental damage. 3M has vowed to defend itself. What's interesting is the scope. State-owned facilities such as public water utilities are unlikely to be included. The case also avoids any mention of possible impacts on human health. This is at least in part because the impacts of forever chemicals are a live topic of scientific debate and inquiry. What is the case based on? Forever chemicals are properly known as PFAS, or per- and polyfluoroalkyl substances. They are also known as forever chemicals because they take a very long time to break down in the environment. The Commonwealth case focuses on the use of PFAS-containing firefighting foams manufactured by 3M and used on defence bases from the 1970s until the mid-2000s. These aqueous film-forming foams have been slowly phased out in Australia. Several communities near affected defence facilities have sued the Commonwealth with class actions and other claims amounting to around $400 million in legal settlements. Until now, the government hasn't sought to recover these costs, but is doing so now to remediate the sites, pay out class actions, and cover future remediation. While full court documents are not yet public, multiple government statements and the court file suggest the claim is mainly based on the Australian consumer law. The Commonwealth may argue 3M engaged in misleading or deceptive conduct by failing to disclose what it knew about the environmental risks of these firefighting foams. In the United States, many state attorneys general have sought to recover cleanup and monitoring costs from manufacturers allegedly promoting PFAS products as safe, despite knowing their risks. How likely is a settlement? While both sides appear to have adopted a firm public position committing to the case, this isn't guaranteed. Large lawsuits like this frequently reach a settlement before trial. This is because reaching a settlement allows parties to agree on compensation without a judicial finding of liability. Australian courts encourage alternative dispute resolution, which can enable settlements and reduce costs and uncertainty, while allowing defendants to avoid formal findings of wrongdoing. Class actions against defence have all settled before trial. In the US, municipal governments and water authorities sued 3M and other PFAS manufacturers for selling products they knew would contaminate the environment, seeking payments to help clean up the mess they created. These claims became part of a larger case. In response, 3M agreed to pay about $14 billion Australian dollars, that's $10 billion US dollars, to assist with testing and treatment costs

0: litigation, including one against another manufacturer, DuPont, worth $953 million, or $670 million, across 3,550 claims. What's in and what's out of the case? The proceedings have been framed as an effort to recover past and future costs from almost 30 defence sites. Yet PFAS contamination isn't limited to these sites. Other sites of concern include state-operated firefighting facilities, industrial sites, and public water supplies. This case is unlikely to directly address those locations. It's not clear whether any funds recovered would support measures sought by affected communities, such as routine blood testing or long-term medical monitoring. Residents of Katherine in the Northern Territory have questioned whether any potential settlement would compensate losses not covered by earlier class actions. Many civilian and military firefighters exposed to these PFAS foams for decades have not been involved in compensation schemes or major litigation. Notably, the case doesn't mention any possible effects on human health. Assistant Minister for Defence, Peter Carlile, has cited advice from health authorities that evidence of health impacts from forever chemicals remains limited. In 2023, the Cancer Agency of the World Health Organization found one forever chemical, PFOA, was carcinogenic. But there are many different types of PFAS. The WHO is now conducting a systematic review of key PFAS compounds and health outcomes, such as cancer and reproductive toxicity. The PFAS class actions against defence similarly excluded personal injury claims, focusing instead on property, business, and cultural losses. Even so, evidence about possible health effects was raised because contamination affected property values. It will be interesting to see whether the Commonwealth can separate environmental contamination from health concerns while maintaining its position that evidence of human health impacts remains limited. What's next? If the lawsuit goes to a trial and the government succeeds in its claim, it would likely open the door to further claims against 3M by fire services, water suppliers, and other affected groups. This could also happen if the claim is settled out of court. Regardless of the result, more legal action and advocacy is likely from communities affected by PFAS around Australia. And that was Australia's huge forever chemical lawsuit focuses on the cleanup, not human health. Why? By Cameron Holly and Carly Bartlett. And that completes our readings from the website theconversation.com. I'm Brian LeCornu. I was your reader today and I operated the panel. This program is produced in our Adelaide studios and can be heard regularly at this time here on Vision Australia Radio, VA Radio on digital and online at varadio.org.
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I'm Chris Alderman and I shall be your reader today. To our first piece now from Dennis Muller, A Right Mess, How Mining, Media and Politics Interests Are Combining to Influence Public Debate in Australia. News Corp is struggling to combat the ascension of One Nation over the Liberal Party, and Gina Rinehart is having a bob each way. Billionaire heiress to the Lang Hancock mining empire, she is bankrolling the acquisition of a 9.5% stake in Southern Cross Media by Bruce McWilliam, who worked for Murdoch's News Corp for 9 years and is also a former Seven Network executive. This venture is costing Rinehart $26 million. It does not buy her a direct stake in Southern Cross, but if McWilliam cannot uphold his side of a security deed he has signed with her, she could take control of it. Southern Cross is one of Australia's biggest media organisations. It owns the Seven Network, 7news.com, Triple M and Hit Radio brands, a raft of regional radio stations and Western Australian newspapers. The Rinehart-McWilliam-Murdoch axis is a formidable force, part of a new combination of media, political and mining interests reminiscent of that which formed the Liberal Party in the 1940s. The other key figures are News Corp Chair Lachlan Murdoch, One Nation leader Pauline Hanson, and Liberal Party President Tony Abbott. This is the lens through which it is instructive to assess the media's coverage of One Nation's rise since the Farrer by-election on May the 9th. To see the parallels with the 1940s, we need to join a few dots. Rinehart is a benefactor to Hanson. She recently bought her a light aircraft worth $1 million. She is now also a benefactor to Lachlan Murdoch. Her company, Hancock Prospecting, is sponsoring Sky News, owned by Murdoch's News Corporation, to the extent of a little over $1 million for a Sky event in Dubbo called the Bush Summit. Lachlan Murdoch is chairman of News Corporation. In 2023, he appointed Tony Abbott to the board of news subsidiary Fox Corporation, a day after Rupert Murdoch announced his retirement. In May this year, Abbott was elected unopposed as federal president of the Liberal Party. Lessons from the 1940s. The parallels with the 1940s can be seen in Volume 2 of Sally Young's magisterial two-volume history of the Australian media, Media Monsters, where she describes the machinations that led to the formation of the Liberal Party. The right was in disarray. Robert Menzies' comically ill-named United Australia Party had been trounced by Labor at the 1943 election. In the aftermath, Menzies was re-elected leader, but made it a condition that he had the right to form a new party. He was backed by an entity called Collins House. This was a collection of companies connected by the networks of powerful business figures who dominated mining and manufacturing. An influential figure was Lachlan Murdoch's grandfather, Keith Murdoch. As managing director of the all-powerful Herald and Weekly Times, HWT newspaper group, he provided a vital connection between the Collins House group and the most senior level of politics. The HWT and other major media proprietors of the day anointed Menzies in his proposal for the new Liberal Party at the dinner of Collins House magnates in Melbourne in 1944. The difference between the two political circumstances of the 1940s and those of today is that today there are two right-wing political parties contending for supremacy, the Liberal Party and One Nation. Rinehart seems to be having $1 million each way on which will prevail. By contrast, if the recent coverage of One Nation by The Australian is any guide, Lachlan Murdoch has already cast his vote decisively for the Liberal Party. The media sober up. For a fortnight after One Nation's historic win in Farrer, the media, including News Corp, were intoxicated by the attendant excitement and controversy. The shredding of Liberal Party support, Hanson's ambition to be Prime Minister, and the possibility of a Liberal One Nation coalition. Then, led by The Australian, the media began to sober up.
On May 23rd, its editor-at-large, Paul Kelly, wrote that the Nationals, Liberals and One Nation were locked in a bitter competition with life-or-death consequences. From that point on, the Australian applied the blowtorch of journalistic scrutiny to One Nation, and the Age and the Sydney Morning Herald swiftly followed. With its customary disregard for journalistic ethics, the Australian made the point of reporting that One Nation South Australian parliamentary team was looking like a rainbow coalition, one of its MPs having come out as gay with a partner who is Indonesian Muslim. But then it got into some serious public interest journalism. For 2 days, it pursued the party over its handling of rape allegations against an advisor, Sean Black. It accused Hanson of shirking her parliamentary duties by being absent 88% of Senate estimates hearings over the past decade. It also drew attention to the fact that One Nation had failed to lodge audited financial records for 3 years in Queensland and disparaged its policy proposal for citizen-initiated referendums. On June the 3rd, it drew on all of this to publish a thundering editorial. One Nation was drifting further out to the fringes. It would be divisive and disruptive. It had appeared to lurch into blind confusion. Hanson was not fit in any sense for the role of Prime Minister. On June the 6th, it led page one with a full frontal attack, carrying the self-revealing headline, "Hanson Hit." It said Hanson had been caught out misleading voters, raising further questions about her capacity to be Prime Minister. The Age and the SMH were then taking up the theme. Suddenly, Hanson was reportedly not sure if she would pitch for the Prime Ministership. She admitted having had to close down party branches that had been infiltrated by extremists. She insisted that she would not be influenced by Reinhardt despite having adopted one of Reinhardt's key policies. In other words, she was all over the place. On June the 6th, the Sydney Morning Herald's political and international editor, Peter Harcher, described her as a firebrand provocateur who specialises in grievances without solutions and turns to scapegoats instead. Asians, First Nations people, Muslims. He pointed out that Hanson had answered no when asked by another journalist whether she could think of any error that Donald Trump might have made since making power. The same day, another Age SMH commentator, Paul Sakal, wrote about what he called the collection of right-wing forces barracking for Hanson. Open white supremacists, people who rallied alongside of neo-Nazis, supporters of the so-called sovereign citizen Desi Freeman, who had killed two policemen. A serious governing party cannot retain those relationships. A right mess. The big question after all of this is how the forces brought together through the new media politics mining combination will resolve the obvious tensions involved in creating an effective force on the right of Australian politics. Murdoch, through the Australian, has clearly signalled his contempt for One Nation and already has Abbott on his team through Fox Corporation. Reinhardt, with her substantial holdings via McWilliam in Southern Cross Media, could go either way, backing Hanson or the Liberals, and her record indicates that she would use her power to influence editorial decision-making to support her choice. In 2012, she became the largest shareholder in the Fairfax Company, with 14.99%. However, she refused to sign the company's Charter of Editorial Independence and as a result was refused a seat on the board. She sold out in 2015. Refusing to sign the Fairfax Charter is a strong indicator she would want the option of using her position on any media board to influence editorial decisions. The old Fairfax newspapers, The Age, The Sydney Morning Herald, and The Australian Financial Review are now owned by the Nine Entertainment Company and stand outside the new cabal. A crucial question is whether they might prove to be a countervailing force. One Nation set off this earthquake in Australian politics, but how the media plays into the aftershocks will be a significant factor in shaping the new landscape. That piece was from Dennis Muller and had the title "A Right Mess: How Mining, Media and Politics Interests Are Combining to Influence Public Debate in Australia." Now to a piece from Anton Nilsson. This one has the title "Trumpian Policies Hurt the Liberals, But Who Cares? That Was Months Ago."
Riding Donald Trump's populist wave has worked well for One Nation, so why wouldn't it work for the coalition to give it another try? Voters rejected the coalition party because of its Trumpian vibes at last year's federal election, according to the Liberals' own post-mortem. Fast forward 13 months and the Liberals and Nationals are openly flirting with One Nation, which is surging in the polls and threatening to upset Australia's two-party balance. If the coalition strategy ends up working, it will show that times can change very fast in politics. Earlier this week, opposition leader Angus Taylor answered a question about premising One Nation by saying the Liberals will work with others to defeat Labor. Obviously, these are decisions that will ultimately be made by the party organisation over time, but we will work with others to get rid of this rotten Labor government, he said, according to the Australian Financial Review. Taylor has, however, ruled out a strategic carving up of seats with One Nation after Liberal frontbencher Tony Passan told the Australian that the party should work together to defeat Labor. New party president Tony Abbott has also expressed a wish for the parties to cooperate, saying the Liberals can't be just a little less woke than Labor. With that in mind, it's worth recalling the section headlined The Trump Factor in the Liberal Party's post-2025 election review. The election of Donald Trump to the US presidency in November 2024 was initially welcomed by many who believed he was a strong leader and would restore the fortunes of the US and the West more broadly. While Trump policies such as slashing public service and budget may have initially received positive responses, the Australian electorate's view of them quickly soured. The review pointed out that ex-opposition leader Peter Dutton's decision to copy Trump's Department of Government Efficiency vow to abolish working from home and to promise to cut 40,000 public sector jobs were seen as Trump-like by the electorate and were so deeply unpopular that they later reversed or modified them. Trump's decision to impose tariffs on Australia in April 2025 probably didn't help that either. This may sound like ancient history, but the report was finalised just over 6 months ago and only made public in March. As Rachel Withers has pointed out on these pages, the Liberal Party's recent election of Abbott as its president showed its leadership wasn't necessarily concerned about what may happen if it ignored the advice contained within the electoral review. The document includes criticism of a lack of policies relevant to women's interests and policies that are seen as female unfriendly, including the attack on working from home, which unnecessarily sent the message that Liberals were unsympathetic to the needs of women to better balance their work and family life. Surely few outside the Liberals' hard core think that the former Minister for Women will be a solution to the party's women problem, nor will he aid in its challenges attracting young people. If comparisons to Trump hurt the Liberals, they don't seem to have had the same effect on One Nation. Unlike the Liberals, One Nation is not copying Trump so much as explicitly riding on his coattails. Having pursued aims seen as Trumpian for decades, Pauline Hanson's party is nowadays enjoying sunning itself by the Overton window widened by the far-right turn of the world's most powerful democracy. One Nation is singing from the same hymn book as any populist right party has done in Europe or the States over the past 20 years, and there's nothing really different or new about it, Monash senior politics lecturer Benjamin Moffat told Crikey. Of course, Trump's success opens permissive structures and has something of an agenda-setting effect in terms of what is seen as mainstream, reasonable policy. Credit where credit is due. Pauline Hanson has been doing this for a long time before Trump entered the political scene. In fact, the accusations that the leaders are copying One Nation's policies aren't new either. Opposition leader Angus Taylor has faced those charges repeatedly since taking office, including earlier this week when Prime Minister Anthony Albanese attacked the Liberals' new immigration policy and said it was increasingly difficult to see a difference between what the Liberal and National parties are saying and what One Nation is saying. More than 20 years ago, Hanson aimed the same allegation at John Howard. The government has taken up a lot of the issues that I've spoken about over the years, Hanson said in 2005. I think John Howard was very clever indeed. He never put me down. One time in Parliament, he said I was simplistic and I had no idea what I was talking about,
But what he did was allow me to go out and raise the issues, gathered the public response by it, and then came in later and did something about it. If Hanson was right, then copying One Nation appears to qualify as a tried and tested method of political success for the Liberals. Whether or not that means that the Liberals are correct in assuming that they can safely ignore the lessons of the 2025 election remains to be seen. Recent poll numbers show One Nation's momentum is not slowing down. The party had 31% of the primary vote in a recent news poll, up 4 percentage points since the last one, which was more than Labor's 30% and far outrunning the Coalition's 18%. The Coalition has this problem where they're being threatened on the right in the rural and regional areas, but also by Teals. They're also kind of being threatened from both sides in a way. Australian National University postdoctoral research fellow Pandanus Petter told Crikey. Still, Petter said that because the One Nation's popularity was due in part to a general dissatisfaction with mainstream politics and major parties, any right-wing sentiments associated with it would not necessarily benefit the Liberals. I think it's currently having the opposite effect. That piece, Trumpian policies hurt the Liberals, but who cares? That was months ago. On Vision Australia Radio, you're listening to Crikey with selected readings from the website crikey.com.au. And now to this piece from Jason Murphy. Guess what enjoys ASIO's top Zone 3 protection, this massive data centre in a Melbourne suburb. Data centres are developing in Australia with remarkable pace, including on industrial estates in our capital city's fringes. We went to check one out. We went to visit M3 last week, a 225 megawatt data centre spruced as a new digital gateway for Victoria. It's one of the biggest data centres in Australia, and as it happens, it's just around the corner from me. I wanted to hear its hum, see its crenellations with my own eyes. It's 41,000 square metres of technical space, said to be purpose-built for hyperscale growth and high-density compute. I've read a lot about data centres and I learned a few things by being there in person. Observation 1. How the data centre looks on Google Maps bears no resemblance to how it looks in real life. The satellite view shows M3 surrounded by warehouses and other light industry infrastructure. In actuality, those structures have been raised. On the mud, where they once stood, bobcats and bulldozers are roaring and piles of gravel are mounting. The footprint of this data centre is quadrupling, at least. In the surrounding streets, swarm people holding lollipop signs, most likely making the traffic controller award wage from $27 an hour up to $60 an hour, depending. While a data centre may not employ too many people during operation, there is a huge employment surge during its construction phase, a pattern which calls to mind the mining boom. Observation 2. You cannot get very close to the data centre itself. The fence is spiky and intimidating, and the gates are locked. A man sits on a plastic chair in the freezing wind, wearing a little orange vest. His job, from what I can see, is to make sure everyone who approaches the gate has accreditation. He also watches me as I peer at things. The gate he defends is tall and heavy and opens only when staff swipe their passes. Cameras are everywhere. This data centre, it turns out, has serious security. From Next DC, the owner of the centre, I learn that the physical security systems installed in West Footscray meet ASIO requirements at the Zone 3 level. That's just two steps below the highest level and means it's classified as a restricted area with no public access. Any visitors being on a need-to-know basis with a close escort. You can stroll into the foyer of Parliament House and the Department of Defence and be far more easily doing this than you can access this building. The government has published new expectations for data centres, which says they should protect sensitive and personal data, prepare for threats and disruptions, and limit physical and digital access to the data centres to those with a right to it. Data centres have long fallen under the Security of Critical Infrastructure Act of 2018. We expect them to be secure. Traditional data centres, those focused on data storage and retrieval, are vital
for the functioning of all types of critical infrastructure, such as banks and healthcare. But this West Footscray AI facility takes security up a notch. Why? The Australian government may be planning to use the facility. For what purposes? It could be truly mundane. AI could be used for data matching employment and tax information that must be kept safe under privacy laws. Or classified information could be arriving. Perhaps executives in the Defence Signals Directorate are excited to look for patterns in gigantic data sets. One example could be hunting Chinese submarines using undersea microphones. Another could be bulk processing intercepted communications. And a third might be using computer power to test the strength of various codes used by our adversaries and us. If any of those kinds of information are surging through silicon circuits in West Footscray, then high fences are very much justified. Learning versus destroying. Physical security is a small but important part of the defence against spies who want to access the data. It's an even bigger part of the defence against people who want to disrupt. The ranks of malicious actors are not limited to those you could point to on a world map. All sorts of folk might consider it prudent and productive to blow up a data centre. For example, there is a vibrant anti-AI sentiment in the US technology sphere, epitomised by Eliza Yudkowsky. His book on the AI threat is titled If Anyone Builds It, Everyone Dies. Rather than a kook, Yudkowsky is widely seen as brilliant by those in the field. He is revered by some of the biggest names in tech. And while those big names are not about to resort to Molotov cocktails, every intellectual movement has its radical fringes. There are also simply West Footscray locals who wish their neighbourhood wasn't being taken over and could stage a sit-in. Plus many people who think guzzling so many megawatts of power and gigalitres of water is rather unwise. On a rainy Melbourne day in June, the M3 data centre's water use is modest. The atmosphere keeps it cool. But on a summer day, in a drought, if the dams are at 30% and the city is under water restrictions, that kind of dystopia is the bread and butter of science fiction authors. The security measures around the facility help explain another mystery. Why data centres are in Australia at all? Isn't land cheaper elsewhere? Turns out what data centres want isn't to be low cost. They want a place that's safe, secure, quiet and stable. Australia's political system is sound. Our police are less corrupt than most. Our geology doesn't tremble. Our populace is less prone to rioting. And our electricity runs consistently, at least for now. If AI tips too many of us out of work or hogs our power and water, that vaunted stability could erode. That was Guess What Enjoys ASIO's Top 3 Zone Protection, this massive data centre in a Melbourne suburb. And now from Rich James, Liberal frontbencher admits they need One Nation. One Nation should work with the Liberals to avoid the party being cannibalised, a Liberal frontbencher says, and Donald Trump has vowed to hit Iran hard as the two nations exchange strikes. So here we go. One Nation generates cash and headlines. The coalition, pollsters and the media alike still can't get enough of One Nation. Liberal frontbencher Tony Parson has called on the party to sit down with Pauline Hanson to work out which seats the two parties should run in so as not to compete against each other, the Australian reported overnight. We should work hand in glove to defeat Labor. We should work together to identify which seats are more appropriately targeted by a One Nation candidate or by a Liberal candidate, Parson told the newspaper. One Nation's got a decision to make. Does it want to cannibalise the Liberal Party, which means it'll be in opposition, or does it want to work with the opposition, namely the Liberal Party, to ensure that we have a Conservative government? New Liberal Party President Tony Abbott generated plenty of headlines this week, as we mentioned yesterday, by saying he backed the idea of a preference deal with One Nation, as Hanson's party continues to surge in the polls. Aside from the apparent surge in public support,
One Nation is also improving the health of its war chest, with claims it raised $1 million in donations within 24 hours thanks to a fundraising blitz. Hanson was in Perth last night and told a fundraiser she was there to get our country back, as the West Australian reports. Hundreds of jeering protesters outside the venue were matched by 300 supporters who paid $70 each to get a ticket inside, the paper reported. WA Premier Roger Cook said Hanson's party had nothing to offer the state. One Nation, they talk up a big game, don't they? But they've got nothing to offer the people of WA, he said. All they're about is combining with the Liberals to solve division and hatred in our community. To which Hanson replied, Roger Cook, I don't think he really understands the damage that Labor, the Albanese government, has done to this country. He's just brought down the worst budget we've seen in a long time. Sky News notes Prime Minister Anthony Albanese said of the One Nation leader yesterday, I'll let Pauline Hanson engage in that negative activity. What I'm doing here is actually something real for people. And that's the difference. Promoting division takes the country elsewhere. Elsewhere, Guardian Australian leads with two One Nation pieces this morning. Headline, One Nation's incredibly sloppy financial reports reveal more than $1 million in missing or worthless assets. And One Nation Senator Tyron Whitten could be in breach of constitution and ineligible to sit in parliament, expert says. And on a lighter note, the ABC has summarised the following story as thus. A dog named Bruce has been rescued from the North Sea after being blown away on an inflatable kayak. Do we really need to know more than that? Probably not. But the national broadcaster does provide us with footage of Bruce being rescued off the northeast coast of England and lets us know it was Australian Jimmy Reed who found him. Jimmy, who works as a tour boat operator, said he answered a call from the Coast Guard about a missing dog. He recalled how Bruce's owner had been kayaking with his pet when a wind whipped up the change of tide and caught them off guard, he added. So the kayak got blown away and the owner actually tried to make a swim after the dog, realising that he couldn't catch up to the kayak and did the right thing, turned around and called back for help. That help arrived in the form of Jimmy and crew member Aaron, who somehow managed to find the missing dog and brought him on board their vessel. Looking for the kayak in the sea was like looking for a needle in a haystack, Jimmy admitted. Finding it in the first place was amazing, and being able to get him back healthy and happy to the people who obviously loved and cared for him was brilliant. That was part of the roundup from Rich James, who started his piece with Liberal frontbencher admits they need One Nation. And that completes our readings from the website crikey.com.au. I'm Chris Alderman. I was your reader, panel operator and editor today. And this program is produced in our Adelaide studios and can be heard regularly here at this time on Vision Australia Radio, VA Radio, on digital and online at varadio.org.

0: on Vision Australia Radio. Welcome to the Live Opinion Hour. I'm Ian McKern, and reading with me this evening are Faye Patton and Ian Hayswinkle. On this evening's program, we're going to bring you the opinion pieces from Today's Age in the first part of our program, and then we'll take a short break and come back with the letters to the editor from three major daily papers. And then from The Age today, there's two feature articles on political leadership, one by Sean Carney looking at Angus Taylor, and one by Chip LeGrand looking at Jacinta Allen. Also, there's an article looking at the declining birth rate and some factors behind that, and also the perennial issue about car parking. How much is enough and how much is too much? An interesting article on that subject. But without any further ado, here's Faye with our first article.
1: Thank you, Ian. And it's from page 26 of Today's Age, and it's by Sean Carney, who says, "Liberals linger in departure lounge." Time flies when you're not having fun. On Friday, Angus Taylor will have notched up 4 months as Liberal leader. How's he going? Not so well. The highly educated Taylor appears to have believed he was making a serious point about declining trust in politicians when he said earlier this week that the coalition was suffering a loss of support to One Nation because the Albanese government had broken promises on tax in the budget. That's damaging both sides of politics. We're paying part of the price for it, he said. OK, but what about the free fall in coalition support and One Nation's corresponding rise in the polls before the May 12 budget? Or the 3.9% fall in the coalition's primary vote at last year's election? And the 5.7% percent drop at the election before that in 2022. Surely Taylor, as a senior minister in the Morrison government, shadow treasurer for 3 years leading up to last year's election, and then shadow defence minister until taking over as leader in February, might have had a role in some of that. The truth is that the coalition parties and the Liberals in particular have been undermining themselves for quite a while. They are now in the departure lounge after driving themselves to the airport. The drive took close to 20 years. They might find a way to remain on the ground, but it will take courage, hard work, and a fair amount of luck. A key reason for the drift to One Nation is hurting the coalition more than the Labour Party is because the Liberals and Nationals made such poor use of their time, not just in office under Tony Abbott, Malcolm Turnbull and Scott Morrison, but in opposition in the Rudd-Gillard years. It's a very long time since the Liberals did any meaningful broad-ranging policy work. When the coalition won office in 2013, it knew which Rudd-Gillard policies it would wipe out. The removal of the carbon tax was presented as a major achievement, but was less clear about what it wanted to create. For far too long and on too many occasions, politics has come first. Bad polls? Put a different phrase out in front. There were some attempts to find a way through the climate change challenge under Turnbull in 2009 and again in 2017-18, but they came to nothing because the coalition just wants the issue to go away. In both cases, the party resorted to an internal political solution by changing the leader with expediency trumping values. This is a fundamental problem. When a majority of voters have considered the coalition, they've found it difficult to determine what it is they'd be supporting. In other words, based on past performance, what's the plan? Here's a sense of the longer-term policy drift. The Liberals bemoan limp levels of productivity under this government. Did they try to seriously reimagine workplace relations when they had power in 2013 to 2022? No. How about industry policy, another driver of productivity? Well, they went out of their way to destroy the Australian car manufacturing industry. That was a first-order objective. But they treated the industry portfolio as a bagatelle. In their 9 years in office, there were 8 ministers for industry plus Scott Morrison, who had himself secretly sworn into the portfolio towards the end of his time as PM, when industry had been lumped in as an afterthought with the energy portfolio. The signs of trouble were there, if only they'd faced up to them. Since the 2013 election, the Liberals have ignored the fracturing of their base. Community independent Cathy McGowan won the safe Liberal seat of Indy in 2013 and was succeeded by another community independent, Helen Haynes, in 2019. The first time an independent replaced an independent. Also in 2019, Abbott lost Warringah to Zali Steggall. The Teal Wave followed 3 years later. Having lost most of their wealthy educated base, the Liberals are now losing the less educated, less well-off parts of their base to One Nation. At root, the Liberal Party is becoming a reactionary political presence. Susan Lee allowed herself to be presented in the media as a moderate, which hurt her with the party's rank and file, but allowed the Nationals to gull her into abandoning net zero, which can only hurt the Liberals in the big cities. Taylor has doubled down on the rightward drift, smearing migrants by declaring that the quality is too low. The size of the migrant intake and our economic reliance on it needs fixing, but dividing society into citizens upstanding and non-citizens undeserving is dangerous, self-defeating stuff. The reactionary impulse is fully evident in Liberal worthies John Howard, Abbott and Jeff Kennett urging preference swapping arrangements with One Nation. On their telling, the chief purpose of the Liberal Party is to oppose the ALP and do whatever is necessary to remove any Labor government. These lions of the party risk transforming themselves into support animals for Pauline Hanson. Taylor sees preference swapping as a reasonable idea as well. It's bizarre that they're talking this way now, 2 years out from the next election, and without even attempting to take the fight to One Nation, which wants to replace them, not work with them. The settings of the national debate are changing quickly now that One Nation is getting better poll numbers than Labor and the Coalition. Hanson will rightly come under greater sustained scrutiny. Meanwhile, Taylor finds himself tasked with making up for years of coalition indolence, the leader of a party and a redemption project. Blaming your opponent for your own failings is not the way to redemption. That article, Liberals Linger in the Departure Lounge, by Sean Carney, who is a regular columnist and author and former associate editor of The Age, and was on page 26 of today's Age.
0: And still on page 26, this article was headed, "Not Everyone Would Like My Solution for Our Parking Woes," and the author is Dorina Pajani, who is an associate professor in urban planning at the University of Queensland. This article was originally published on The Conversation. She says, "It may seem as if it's impossible to find a car park on the street. But as a recent Grattan Institute report makes clear, Australia has an oversupply of parking, both on streets and in parking lots. Across 5 of the state capitals, most postcodes have more on-street spaces than there are registered cars. That's great for drivers, given most on-street parking outside the inner city is free and has no time limit. Many spaces are used by locals with a driveway or a garage who find it more convenient to park on the street. But abundant street parking comes at a cost. Streets jammed with parked cars look bad. They also remove space for bikes, e-bikes and scooters. Is it too late to change course? No. If you look back at street designs by 19th century planning pioneers, you immediately notice something very different from today's city streets. Back then, there was no curbside parking. Streets were largely shared spaces where walkers, horse coaches, trams and early bicycles mingled. Of course, this was when motor vehicles were just emerging. As car ownership surged in the 1920s and 30s, city centres began to struggle with parking shortages, double parking and endless cruising for spaces.
2: The problem was summed up by Nebraska journalist Henry Allen Brainerd in a letter to his city newspaper. What a pity that the builders of large business blocks could not have looked ahead at the time of building and seen the need for parking space in the largest cities of the world. Since then, many cities worldwide have heeded that advice, requiring parking spaces to be provided everywhere, along city streets and suburbs, under apartment blocks and in parking lots. Many people see curbside parking as a fact of life, but it was a choice and it comes with real costs. Take one, for example, the fact that a pretty street loses its appeal with endless lines of parked cars. There's a reason real estate ads don't include cars. People actually find it stressful or boring to be in monotonous streetscapes characterised by heavy traffic and parking. Second, road space is limited and drivers are using a public road to park their private cars. Curbside parking makes it much harder for other types of transport to share the road. In recent years, micro-mobility has grown in leaps and bounds, think bikes, e-bikes and scooters. But the road space available hasn't changed much. Too often, riders are forced onto skinny bike lanes that end abruptly or must ride in the narrow space between parked cars and moving vehicles. As micro-mobility booms, the pressure on scarce road space will intensify as riders demand wider, segregated paths. The only way this can happen in densely populated areas is if curbside parking is reduced. Curbside parking is convenient, but it comes at a cost to other forms of transport. What would happen if authorities banned on-street parking? Given the oversupply of parking, most drivers would be able to park in off-street areas such as shopping centres, offices and parking lots. These would need better sharing arrangements. Then, with road space freed up, it would be possible to make many streets much more pleasant and include safe two-way paths for riders. In areas where such lanes aren't needed, the freed up space could be used for trees and plants to help cool cities and soak up rain. Other options include EV charging stations and expanding outdoor dining, as many areas did during the COVID years. In practice, a ban on curbside parking could not be universal. Some spaces would have to be reserved for people with disabilities, emergency services, deliveries, ride-hailing and car sharing. With curbside parking removed, there would be space for more trees and lanes that improve micro-mobility. Even in the car-friendly United States, there are examples, such as Cul-de-sac in Tampa, near Phoenix, a car-free development without curbside or household parking. My colleagues and I have dubbed this Robin Hood planning, taking from cars and giving to people. If this is possible in the US, the land of automobility, it should be possible in Australia. And that concludes the article headed "Not Everyone Will Like My Solution for Our Parking Woes." It was written by Dorina Pajani and it was from The Age, page 26 today.
0: Thanks, Ian. And now we jump to page 27 of today's Age, an article, "Winter is Coming, Allan Should Stay." This article by Chip LeGrant, who's the state political editor for The Age. There are two ways in which Australian politics is starting to resemble the final seasons of Game of Thrones. The first is watching familiar characters, and what's left of them, struggling to adjust to the reality that Pauline Hanson's army of the dead is real, on the march and coming for them all. This week we've had an acknowledgement from the Prime Minister Anthony Albanese that economic resentment, rather than ideological adherence, is turning ordinary people into blue-eyed grievance zombies, as well as an offer from the Liberal Party President Tony Abbott to keep directing preferences to one nation while it devours what remains of his party's vote. The second is an uneasy feeling that the national conversation, like the later instalments of the GOT TV series that had outpaced the writings of George R.R. Martin, doesn't have much of a script to show where things are heading from one episode to the next. Spoiler alert, the Trumpification of Middle America, the rise of Reform UK, and stunning electoral results of hard-right populist parties in Italy, France and Germany provide a clue. So do this week's riots in Belfast, after graphic images of a horrific attempted murder by a Sudanese asylum seeker were passed around by anti-immigration agitators. In our little play here in Victoria, a familiar story is unfolding in the Labor caucus. This is the scene where less than honourable members of the Queen's Guard, having knocked back a tankard or two, many in the dining room of Parliament, start openly musing about putting someone else on the throne. This is what happened in Parliament on Thursday night last week, at the end of a long and frustrating sitting week, when the conversation turned to the long political winter facing Labor MPs, who not that long ago saw their futures in accumulation of land, titles and use of chauffeur-driven cars. It is a conversation that has been running hot and cold for more than a year, driven by Labor folk inside and outside Parliament who think Jacinta Allen needs to go if the government is to have any chance of retaining power after November 28. If Victoria was heading towards something resembling a normal state election, sacking an unpopular Premier 6 months out from the poll would be a rational political response. The state government is approaching the end of its third term, and many voters the end of their tether. After nearly 3 years in the job, Allen has not connected with enough people in the way Labor hoped she would. If published polls are an accurate guide, her leadership is a weight on her party's vote. The problem is, there is nothing normal about the election season ahead. As Allen reflected this week, the old rules of politics, they're changing. Labor's greatest threat is not from the Coalition, but from the rising orange tide of One Nation. Labor and the Coalition are being hammered by forces local and global, self-inflicted and beyond anyone's control. They are both bleeding support to Pauline Hanson's populist movement, which, until recently, never gave much thought to governing anywhere in Australia, least of all in Victoria. Replacing Allen with another Premier might better equip Labor if it was waging an orthodox political battle against the Coalition over who can best provide essential services while reducing crime, managing debt and responding to big built corruption. Deputy Premier Ben Carroll from the party's minority right faction is the most likely usurper. Installing him in the top job would not be an exciting choice. He's more of a Richie Cunningham figure than the Fonz. But it would enable the government to put greater distance between itself and the chequered legacy of its dominant modern figure, former Premier Daniel Andrews. Labor is engaged in this fight, and in a much bigger one. As the incumbent of the past 12 years and the party of government in Victoria for all but 4 years of this century, it must convince voters not only that it deserves a historic fourth term, but that our centrist two-party system is still capable of delivering in the interests of voters. Dumping Allen now ahead of this battle would make Labor look like rabble. It would gain a new leader but lose whatever claims it had to be the sensible adult in the room. It would instead resemble the Liberal Party. Allen's replacement would be the sixth leader of the two major parties in Victoria since the last state election. This would bolster One Nation's central claim that the political system is broken and signal that Spring Street is cooked. This in turn would give license to more voters to throw in their lot with a party that exploits our worst instincts against Aboriginal, Muslim and transgender people. Even if Labor could bear this cost, it is a transaction Victoria can ill afford. Not when opinion polls are already showing One Nation leaping ahead of Labor as the party of the first choice in Victoria. Some of Allen's fiercest critics privately concede this point. They believe Allen's leadership is a problem, but acknowledge that changing leaders in the current febrile political climate may aggravate a bigger one. Smart MPs are not spending their evenings getting pissed in Parliament or days backgrounding journalists about a challenge that may or may not happen. They are knocking on doors in their electorates, having difficult conversations with voters, listening to what they need. They know One Nation is coming for their seat and the seat of nearly every Coalition MP. They don't need to rewatch Game of Thrones to understand it could all end up in flames. And that concludes our article, Winter is Coming, Allen Should Stay. That article was written by Chip LeGrand and appeared on page 27 of Today's Age.
2: And still on page 27, this article is headed, Why Aren't Women Having Children? Best Ask Men Too. And the author is Katie Hall, who who is a senior editor and regular columnist. She says, to be a woman is to know that no matter your circumstances in life,

0: follow-ups will include, but will certainly not be limited to, how many. When are you going to start trying? Do you have names picked out? Was the pregnancy planned? Now that you have one, when are you going to start trying for the next? If you don't want children, you can expect variations on the following. Why not? Aren't you worried you'll regret it? Don't you want to experience that kind of love? Who will care for you when you're old? What does your partner think about your decision? Isn't that selfish? Do you have a difficult upbringing? Serious, why don't you want children? Whichever category you fall into, if you are a woman, these kinds of questions will follow you around for the better part of two decades. But recently, these queries have been condensed down to just one overriding question: why aren't women having babies? Usually, it comes with a tone of concern and frustration, like a hand-wringing mother desperate to make a small child understand that the stovetop is not to be touched. In some ways, it is a reasonable question. In Australia and many other parts of the world, the declining fertility rate, the number of babies born per woman, is now well below the rate of replacement. The problem with the question, and the desperate search for solutions it invariably inspires, is that it is almost never followed up with an equally important counter: why aren't men having babies? Thanks to decades of surveys, studies and reports around the world, we have a detailed understanding of why women choose to have fewer children than previous generations, or none at all. While it's a nuanced and deeply personal issue, there are common denominators like the cost of living, the motherhood penalty, quality of life, environmental concerns, and not meeting the right person. And yet, when you go looking for men's stories in the data, it quickly becomes apparent that they've either been left out of the research entirely or seen as an addendum at best, despite playing an essential role in creating the miracle of life. Men are absolutely an afterthought in this space, demographer and senior lecturer at the Australian National University, Dr. Liz Allen, tells me. And so that means everything we talk about always comes back to women. And that knowledge gap has not only left policymakers scratching their heads at how to address this issue, but also allowed armchair experts, read male podcasters and far-right conservative cranks, to surmise what's going on and lay blame as they see fit. In this version of reality, these increasingly mainstream voices say that all men are desperate to be fathers, but highly educated, career-obsessed women with access to birth control are selflessly withholding parenthood from them. When a man I barely know recently asked me if I was worried that my husband might leave me for a younger woman because we aren't having children, I felt like I had been sucker-punched. Not only because of how astonishingly insensitive he was, but because in his mind, men like my husband have no autonomy over a major life decision. It's simply my way, and he's trapped on the ride like a hostage. Allen says that by not having detailed data on men, we're not able to balance these kinds of conversations. When I ask my male friends and family members about their decisions around kids, their reasons are similar to women's, and just as considered. Some never settled down, others changed their mind when they met the right person. Some worry about the impact of their careers and the cost of raising a child, as well as what kind of world their babies would grow up in. A number want to take extended parental leave, but worry about how they could afford it when they are the primary breadwinner. What really struck me in these conversations, though, was how much men opened up once we started talking. They were willing to be vulnerable and surprisingly candid. It seems they were just waiting to be asked in the first place. And that concludes the article headed "Why Aren't Women Having Children? Best Ask Men Too," author Katie Hall, page 27, Today's Age.
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7: Welcome back to the Live Opinion Hour. We're now going to move to the second part of our program where we read the letters to the editor, and we're going to start with The Age, the opinion section on page 24. And with our first letter, here's Ian.
8: And the first heading is Ideologies, Parties, It's Time for a Rebrand of Names. Angus Taylor says that he wants to see Australians led by a centre-right party in Canberra. Ahem. We've got one of those already, so I think Taylor is batting on a losing wicket there. The Australian political parties really need to take a look at themselves and rebrand. The Labor Party now is a rubbish name. We're now post-industrial. We don't have thousands of people working in nationalised heavy industries. With their new values, they really need to call themselves the Liberal Party. The Liberals are far from liberal. They need to reform and reveal what they are, a Conservative Party. Then they can say what they really think about without having to bother with One Nation. If they have the ticker, they could go the whole hog and rebrand as the Conservative and Unionist Party. I think they'd like that, grand, and they get to add red and white to their blue. The Greens, well, no change there. They can stay the same. They are green, but they'll never be truly green like they were in Europe under Petra Kelly. The problem with being green is that you actually need to be able to afford it. Independent candidates will always be that. Perhaps they can keep their name but go grey, because with the exception of people like David Pocock, aren't they all former blue bloods connected to Liberal Party royalty? That leaves the Nationals. How they must miss the days of apple cheek, cherubic children running around the paddocks, cheap farm labour and landlines. They need to go back to their roots, the country party beckons. There you go, sorted. Simon Clegg, Donvale.
9: The neoliberal crowd is not our friend. Your correspondent yesterday rightly observes that the coalition record on economic management has involved looking after business and the wealthy, with the promise that some crumbs will trickle down to the workers. The name for this is neoliberalism, the economic philosophy that shattered the post-Great Depression rise of Keynesian economics that gave us a more equal world for 40 years. Neoliberalism and the immense wealth disparity it delivered is the underlying reason for the international rise of grievance politics. Intergenerational wealth disparity is but a symptom, which is a significant reason Labor's urgently needed reforming budget has found difficulty in cutting through the bleating of the self-interested pack. One Nation, with its incessant cheering on of the neoliberal crowd, including Donald Trump and his Make America Great Again cartel, not to mention such things as taking multi-million dollar gifts from billionaires, does not offer solutions. Rather, it's a very much a part of the problem. Graham Samuel's Don't Fall for Vested Interests howls were spot on. Dennis Dodd Shepperton.
7: Going with One Nation is to self-destruct. It is time for the coalition to stop ideology and start thinking about what's best for Australia. Angus Taylor's thinking to preference One Nation ahead of Labor smells of the coalition's self-destruction in the 2028 election at the hands of One Nation. For One Nation to govern in its own right, it needs an extra 74 seats in the lower house. For this to be achieved, there would not be a coalition MP left. The more likely scenario is that One Nation would form the opposition with a handful of coalition MPs. But really, can One Nation fulfil the role of government or opposition with their ragtag followers? One Nation could never manage to appoint reputable ministers or shadow ministers to manage a complex society and economy. The coalition best understand, if it can't form government in its own right, Australia is best run by its political rival, Labor. John Rome, Mount Lawley, WA.
8: Howl of hypocrisy. Graeme Samuel's comment piece, Don't Fall for Vested Interests, howls, 10 June, in relation to the necessary changes to CGT concessions and negative gearing, hits the mark. It's ironic that people demand change and then when it occurs, it's hijacked by vested interests who too easily convince many of those who are beneficiaries that they are somehow missing out. I remember during the 2019 election speaking with people who were concerned about Bill Shorten's proposed changes to housing policy, even though none of them had investment properties. Surely this helps explain why few politicians engage in bold policy reform. The art of conservative politics still seems to be to persuade the many, not the well-off, to vote against their own interests. Equally, it must be comforting for those with assets and property watching those who haven't done their bidding. Craig Jury, Albury, New South Wales.
9: Labor's brave moves. Good on you, Graeme Samuel. For weeks now, the only issue debated has been the breaking of promises, as though that is the fundamental thing judging whether we have good government. The national benefit from good tax reform has been barely mentioned. As Samuel wrote, people clamour for reform, but any serious proposal instantly brings on the megaphones of protest and doomsaying from privileged minorities. I hope that the brave start to taxing trusts like companies is just a beginning, and the proposal to largely end negative gearing and the capital gains tax discount is sustained by a brave government against all howls of protest. For decades, it has seemed that the tax reform had become impossible and privilege would be preserved forever. Wonderful to see a political party serious about good government and not scared to challenge undeserved privilege. Rob Bender, Ivanhoe East.
7: Now to gambling ads. While it was interesting to read about the political courage and determination shown in relation to tax reform in the budget, many of us would love to see it applied to gambling ad reform. Reform in the gambling industry also needs the political fortitude to resist vested interests and recognise the great harm that is caused by normalising gambling. We live in hope. Marion Barclay, Frankston South.
8: Lib's identity crisis. It's not too much of a stretch to place the large measure of responsibility on the rise of One Nation on the coalition. In directing preferences to One Nation in the Farah by-election instead of the Independent, enabling One Nation to win the long-held coalition seat, One Nation has moved from being a fringe party in the mind of the electorate to one which is capable of winning lower house seats, the first step towards being able to govern. By continuing to air the possibility of further alignment, the coalition is ceding ground to One Nation, whose policies seem to be more mimicked by the coalition, who are now beginning to be seen as followers rather than leaders on the right of politics. It begins to look like the coalition has adopted the mantra, if you can't beat them, join them, which many in the wider community seem to be adopting by switching their allegiance to One Nation. Time will tell whether this is an enduring phenomenon, but it does place responsibility back upon the coalition to re-establish their unique identity on the centre-right of the political spectrum. Gary Hurd, Bullsbrook, Western Australia.
9: Assessing AUKUS. Waleed Ali infers the Labor government decision to spend $368 billion on 8 nuclear-powered submarines is a fait accompli, a highly fanciful speculation at this early stage. He wisely suggests that public concern over AUKUS appearing out of nowhere is emblematic of a deeper existential question about where Australia stands in an increasingly fractious world. He then asserts the recently announced public inquiry into AUKUS will deliver a predetermined outcome, notwithstanding that commissioners include a former Chief of Defence Force, while suggesting that the debate is almost too large for the public conversation to process. Surely, good reason to have a public inquiry. Along the way, Ali claims that the second-hand US Virginia-class submarines will have the teething problems ironed out and that the benefit of a new submarine is negligible. Both are highly contestable statements. He then states there is a sense that AUKUS wasn't properly examined, while missing that AUKUS is a flashpoint about how we envisage sovereignty and defence 100%. Sounds like there couldn't be a better time for the Australian people to thoroughly assess AUKUS. Paul Garrett, Sydney.
7: The Roads to Truth. Ross Gittins' idea of a stage when the economy has become ungovernable approaches the truth. All roads lead not to the capital, but to capitalism, the ideology which has long since reached the point of requiring its shortcomings to be publicly acknowledged, just as, long ago, Christian churches had to bury details of their doctrine as scientific discoveries became increasingly irrefutable. Economists, who are scientists of a kind, have unfortunately not been as proactively progressive for establishing truths contrary to the wishes of the powerful of their day, as were Galileo and his peers. Ruth Farr, Blackburn South.
8: The Outsider Appeal. Ross Gittins is spot on, comment 10 June. In the past 30 years, price increases have outstripped wage rises, and as a result, many people are struggling to survive. Politicians have put forward proposals to redress the situation. For example, Malcolm Turnbull's push for a fairer Australia with reforms in economic growth, health, education, childcare and disability. Unfortunately, these were all met with strong opposition, especially from within his own side of politics. We should never forget the 2019 election scare campaign when Bill Shorten proposed sweeping economic reforms to negative gearing, capital gains taxation, dividend imputation, trusts and superannuation. These reforms would have delivered massive tax cuts to Australians, greatly improving living standards. ABS data shows that 10% of households own about 45% of Australians' total private wealth. Whenever reforms have been proposed to redress this situation, influence, misinformation and obfuscation have been used to generate a public outcry, resulting in political leaders timidly backing off. People are turning to Pauline Hanson not because she has the answers, rather because she is not seen as an insider. However, she is likely to be the latest iteration of populist enjoying short-term support which disappears when placed under scrutiny. If Australia is to achieve real reforms that improve the living standards of everyday people, as Gittins says, it is vitally important that Jim Chalmers and Anthony Albanese press on with their reform program. James Young, Mount Eliza.
9: AI the servant. AI offers many great things, but it must always be servant, not leader. The threat it poses to humanity is logical expedience in the absence of ethics, the more emotional but critical qualities that define us as humans. Viewed this way, AI has the capacity to fuel the most ruthless of economic and political systems and to provide the and enact solutions that are evil. We have already seen the early stages of this, where instead of making life easier and better for all, AI has enabled brutal mass sackings in order to expediently achieve corporate goals. Government use of AI poses similar risks, for example, in an amplified robo-debt kind of way. It is our choice how we use AI, but passive acceptance and unawareness of the risks it poses will ensure the latter. Emma Borghese, Rye.
7: Another intelligence. Perhaps the government's embracing of AI can be applied more effectively by using it to model the benefits of all tax-funded business cases to see how they really stack up without any political or preferential bias. Let's start with the case for building energy-draining, water-guzzling data centres on one of the driest continents on Earth during an energy transition crisis. No? Didn't think so. Steve Farrelly, Donvale.
8: Subject was Netanyahu. I disagree with the Australian Press Council adjudication 10 June on the grassroots cartoon from January 7. If the character beating the drum was shown as a generic Jewish person, then it was anti-Semitic. But it showed Benjamin Netanyahu beating the drum. Netanyahu is only the Prime Minister of Israel. He is not representative of all the Jews worldwide. in the same way that Donald Trump is not representative of all the Americans worldwide, or Xi Jinping is not representative of all the Chinese worldwide, or Anthony Albanese for Australia. We see many cartoons with Donald Trump, Xi Jinping, Anthony Albanese and others, and those are okay. They are not considered anti-the-country or racist. The cartoon was only a reflection on the actions of Netanyahu, not Jews in general. Lawrence Meyer, Richmond.
9: The Trump effect. Blame is being directed at the major parties for the rise of One Nation, when the cause is more likely the Trump effect. We're heading into an age where greed is good and xenophobia is to blame for everything. Robin Williams, Sale.
7: Now we're reading to you from today's Age, the opinion section on page 25. We're now going to move to the shorter pieces in the And Another Thing column, the first group under the heading of politics. How long does Angus Taylor have to save the Liberals? I suggest he be given no more time than he gave Susan Ley. Lee's Ison, Elstonwick.
8: Angus Taylor is not captain of a sinking ship. The Liberal ship has sunk, Alan Williams, Port Melbourne.
9: Can anyone suggest a hobby that Tony Abbott could adopt that would keep him away from politics? The nation would be grateful. John Walsh, Watsonia.
7: It is an interesting time in politics. Tony Abbott has likened One Nation to the MAGA cult, but he's happy to deal with them. Michael Brinkman, Ventnor.
8: Recently I've been hearing some people describe Pauline Hanson as a breath of fresh air. Where have they been for the past 30 years? Bernd Reeve, Brighton.
9: Pauline Hanson's comment to Jacinta Allen to suck it up is pure Trump. It will be a sad day indeed if this kind of language becomes part of Australia's political discourse. Margaret Brennan, Yarraville.
7: We think of commuting as catching the bus to work. Donald Trump thinks it as cancelling the sentences of rich criminals. Tony Hayden, Springvale.
8: Ed Husic is right. Having been wedged into AUKUS, it's high time the Prime Minister edged out. To do otherwise is high risk and an extremely poor value proposition. Jim Allen, Panorama, South Australia.
9: It's a disgrace that it's easier to build a huge data centres than housing for the homeless. Paul Chivers, Box Hill North.
7: And the final piece from today's Age. I hope the death of a seven-month-old child in Palestine will bring light to those who think death is the way to power and end this maniacal mess. Bruce Duden, Woodend.
8: Now we go to the letters to the editor in the Herald Sun under the heading of Your Say. Alan clinging to power. Personal attacks on the Premier will do nothing but spark sympathy for her in some quarters. What we need to focus on instead is the litany of policy failures the current government has made and how to go about offering a genuine and better alternative. It may take decades to repair the damage that Labor has done to the social fabric of this once great state. Jacinta Allen will hang on as she has this power at any cost culture. Allen vows, I will not step down, Herald Sun, 10 June. It was interesting to see Prime Minister Anthony Albanese come out and say she is the best person to lead both Labor and Victoria, but he has never had to live under her government. The Premier will no doubt make a raft of outrageous election promises before the November election. The only question is how many of them will she break if she does get back in power? Let's get behind opposition leader Jess Wilson, as she will have a massive job of trying to turn this state around. Craig Travis, Bond Beach.
9: Land of many voices. I refer to James Morrow's column, Electorate Finds Its Voice, in yesterday's Herald Sun. Let's not forget, the electorate is made up of many voices, not just the loudest. A floundering coalition and a rising One Nation are jostling mostly for the same aggrieved voters, particularly in rural and regional Australia. Labor, Greens and the Independents largely preference each other, but not One Nation. When the dust settles after the next election, let's hope we get the voices needed to steer an uncertain future. We certainly need them. Brenda Tate, Northcote.
7: A better future. Self-preservation is the most powerful force in our lives, and when Camilla Fryer writes that Hanson is unsustainable, the point has been missed. I'm neither xenophobic, racist, nor a white supremacist, just an ordinary conservative Aussie interested in a better future for our country. Australia is now fighting to survive as a country united, not separated into groups that Labor seek. One Nation's popularity is the fault of the two major parties. Labor on the hard left making life more difficult, and the Liberals' Angus Taylor not getting his message across as a result the population realising we're going down a wormhole as both parties manage a slow decline. Pauline Hanson is offering a united country, Australia first. One flag, one people, the same rule for all, no elitism. Certainly One Nation lack experience, but they have enough wise heads to commence the return to greatness we deserve. David Yaff, Melbourne.
8: No fear of punishment. Victoria over the past 12 years has disgracefully morphed into a protected state of terror with virtually no fear of punishment for perpetrators of even the most heinous crimes. It is clear to me that in Victoria we, the people, have become accustomed to injustice. What disgusts and hurts us so much is Victoria's current concept of justice. With remorseless and recidivist criminals, arsonists, home invaders, carjackers, rapists, continually evading punishment in Victoria's criminal justice system, something is terribly wrong in our once responsible and protective state. As Mirko Bagaric concisely stated in his opinion piece, Labor's restorative justice has been proven a fantasy, Herald Sun 8 June. Our state government in Victoria is worse than incompetent. It is immoral. The best way to reduce harmful behaviour is to punish it. Victoria alone stands outside this basal truth. With Victorian community safety in freefall and innocent families increasingly fearful of their own safety, even within the confines of their own home, something is terribly wrong with our fundamental society and something is dysfunctional with our judicial system. Nationally, Victoria accounts for an overwhelming number of criminal violations, but compared to all other states, imprisons only 50% of convicted felons. So what has happened to the rights of innocent victims in our state? It is time that the practice of prioritising equitable punishment over rehabilitation is revisited. There is a conviction among innocent Victorian citizens that criminals operating in our state have no fear of consequences. Even the most violent and destructive acts of terrorism against one's fellow man will, in Victorian courts, receive bail, a slap over the wrist, and a free feed. Proportionate penalties, making punishment fit the crime, has for over a decade in Victoria not been implemented, and as a direct result, our state is forced to endure a veritable tsunami of crime unprecedented in Australian history. Lyle Gayer, Essendon.
9: Bored by soccer. It was interesting to read the story done and dusted from yesterday's Herald Sun, highlighting the scant interest that the Americans have in the upcoming Soccer World Cup to be played in the region. For the public, the event seems to be like our local banks at the moment, with little interest paid. While the game might be popular in other parts of the world, it seems the Americans join with the Australians in having very little interest in the game. It's because neither country seems to progress too far in the event, or because no discerning sports fan wants to watch a game so mind-numbingly boring when it can go for 2 hours without troubling the scorer. Wayne DeLacy, Donald.
7: Now we're reading to you from the Herald Sun at the moment, the Your Say section on page 30 of today's paper. We now go to the shorter letters from the text line. The fact that Jacinta Allen won't step down, even if it's good for the party, and Albo thinks she's the best person to lead Victoria, shows how delusional and out of touch with the electorate they both are. Mark Shepparton.
8: Great news that Jacinta Allen wants to see out the distance. It will give everyone the chance to vote her out as she has never voted in as Premier. Greg Bandura.
9: Jacinta Allen, your popularity was tanking well before the Iran conflict even started, so maybe you should blame yourself and your arrogance for your demise. Who else is left to put the blame on? Peter Maffra.
7: The Premier can blame the Iran war and the cost of living on her dip in popularity. She can't blame the increase in crime on that. It is her softly approach to crime that has got her tanking in the polls. Bill Murphy, Marupna.
8: If the judiciary will not incarcerate teenagers for violent crime, perhaps their parents should be brought before the magistrate to explain their parenting techniques. I don't know what's happened in the last 20 years because I knew where my teenage children were after dark. Gus Mowey.
9: Labor are now asking for a $27 donation from supporters to help fight One Nation. I have no formal financial acumen, but something tells me this donation may not show a profitable return. John Walker, Rosanna.
7: Mel Smith, in his letter yesterday, says changing the brand of political parties is more than just trying on a different detergent brand. If I was finding it hard to wash the dirty political stains away, trying a different detergent brand would be a good start. Heidi Street, Wattle Glen.
8: Now we go into the Australian, shorter letters under the heading of Last Post, page 10. In my 50 years of voting, I've never felt so angry, frustrated and disillusioned with an elected federal government and the manner in which it is handling the economy. Glen Angus, Edge Hill, Queensland.
9: The poor polling by Labor and coalition parties is merely a barometer of how far out of touch with their putative support base they've both become, leaving the electoral door wide open to any newcomer who the electorate perceives to be more palatable. That's democracy in action. Maris Dabas, Murray Bridge, South Australia.
7: I agree with Janet Albertson and love what Angus Aitken has to say. People are flocking to One Nation and Pauline Hanson because she is genuine and wants what is best, in her view, for Australia. Andrea Kalowski, Rose Bay, New South Wales.
8: No one could be worse than our current Labor government. They should stop asking One Nation to provide policy details and costings. It only takes willpower to reduce migration, the bloated public service, industrial relations, chokehold and net zero. John Craigberg's Middle Range, Queensland.
9: Memo to Angus Taylor. Axe the taxes, scrap net zero, end mass migration, put Australians first. Repeat. Tim Abrams, Beecroft, New South Wales.
7: Tony Abbott is embarking on a listening tour and has invited Liberal voters and supporters to attend. I fear he will be listening to the wrong cohort. Surely better to hear from those who are no longer supporters. Mike Phipps, New South Wales, Queensland.
8: While Chris Bowen cheerfully declares we have bent the curve in respect of global temperatures, Bowen claims success on climate to boost renewables 10 June, the only bent curve most people see is upwards at the supermarket checkout. Roseanne Schneider, Toowoomba, Queensland.
9: The Islamic Revolutionary Guard Corps, IRGC, is a fanatical regime and cannot be negotiated with. They're happy to sacrifice their people to maintain their large criminal network. If one goes to war with the IRGC, one has to see it through, otherwise the IRGC wins. Robert Walker, Cessnock, New South Wales.
7: Can I remind Julian Lyndon that a record 3.6 million spectators attended the 1994 World Cup, and America will top that this year. Konstantinos Michalakos, McGill, South Australia. And that's our last letter. That's where we must finish the live opinion hour today. I'm Ian McKern, and reading with me were Faye Patton and Ian Hayswinkle. We hope you enjoyed the program. The Live Opinion Hour will return the same time tomorrow night, right here on VA Radio Digital and online at varadio.org.
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4: 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My name is Ileana Guillochon, and today I am joined by readers Sandra Martin and Kim Rosenblum. Today's topics include Meryl Streep, heroes Frederick II of Hohenstaufen, and coffee beans. and our reader is going to share our first article.
10: Devilish Doyen from Mind Food Magazine, pages 14 to 19, April 2026. Having won three Oscars and countless other awards throughout an unparalleled 50-year acting career, Meryl Streep is still hitting new heights. This month, she slips once more into the improbably high heels of Miranda Priestly, formidable editor-in-chief of Runway in The Devil Wears Prada 2. And these words are by Violet Wilder. They say it takes a strong woman to play a strong woman. So across Karen Blixen, Julia Child, Margaret Thatcher, and Katharine Graham, Meryl Streep has arguably told us as much about herself as she has those iconic characters. After all, the actress has a presence so regal, so forbidding, and at times foreboding, that many have suggested she might be the greatest exponent of female empowerment in the annals of cinema. There is little doubt that Streep's performances in Kramer vs. Kramer, Out of Africa, A Cry in the Dark, and The Devil Wears Prada, just to name a few, radiate a level of self-assurance and intensity that informs an extraordinary command of her craft. I've been fortunate to have been at the right place at the right time, she says. That, of course, is a modest line whispered semi-apologetically by countless actors across almost every era of film. But in the case of the New Jersey-born actress and activist, there is reasonable truth in the statement. Early in my career, I had the chance to play many pioneering women's roles at the moment in Hollywood when those films were very popular. It was a massive break. I'd only been acting professionally for 18 months when Kramer came along, and it was almost unheard of to see a female character who had left her husband and son. That statement role really carried me through, and I've always felt very proud to have been able to work in films where the women I'm portraying are central to the story. Of course, even today, we still need to make more films that present women's lives as authentically as possible and tell more women's stories. The strength of the roles Streep inhabited in those early days was, ironically, at odds with how the actress had felt inside when growing up.
11: Female role models. My grandma was a brilliant woman and she was very influential in my life. She had a strong character and always told me to stand up for myself. My mother was also someone I looked up to and loved very much. She had a dynamic personality and a positive, enthusiastic outlook on life I often wished I could have had as a teenager or in my 20s. Yet I didn't, admit Streep. I spent a childhood trying to show people who I really was and didn't really feel listened to. I ended up really insecure about myself and my appearance. Acting started to build confidence when real life couldn't. The star, now 76, admits so many of the roles she's undertaken have served as therapy for her. Ultimately, the more I try to understand the women I'm playing, the more I understand something about myself. That desire to talk more about women will have certainly influenced her desire to reprise her role in The Devil Wears Prada after a 20-year break in which, both in real life and the fictional offices of Runway magazine, almost every facet of the industry has altered. When first the world was introduced to Miranda Priestly back in 2006, or 2003 if you take the start point as Lauren Weisberger's novel, she arrived in a swirl of silver hair, razor tailoring and glacial silence. Rather than someone who shouted and chased, the icy editor-in-chief simply walked into a room and, as the now mythic line went, everyone else adjusted. In the two decades since, Miranda has become cultural shorthand for standards, for ambition, for the particular intoxicating thrill of female authority. Yet in the hard realities of cinema, Streep is aware both of the risk and opportunity at play in The Devil Wears Prada 2, which welcomes back Anne Hathaway as Andy Sachs, Emily Blunt as Emily Charlton, and Stanley Tucci as Runway Art Director Nigel Kipling. And no greater is the risk for the actress than when slipping into that set of vertiginous heels. I love the clothes, I respect the clothes, but the shoes are a workplace hazard. 16 weeks in stilettos is not glamour, it's combat, Streep laughs. If the wardrobe remains armour, the woman inside it has shifted subtly. In the original film, Streep famously experimented with a degree of method acting isolation to capture Miranda's cool remove. It was not an experience she had any wish to repeat. I tried staying sealed inside Miranda, and it was miserable. You can't live at that temperature for weeks without freezing yourself out of the fun, the warmth, the people. That's the last time I ever attempted a method thing. This time, Miranda can be exacting on camera. Off camera, you have to remain human. This time, I wanted the work to be precise, but the process to be joyful. That lighter energy feeds into what she also describes as a more playful sequel. The difference this time was simple. We let the day be lighter. Miranda is demanding enough without me dragging her energy into lunch. Yet, make no mistake, this is not nostalgia cinema. Streep is adamant that returning is about consequence, not comfort. People always ask, why come back? The world that made Miranda powerful has changed. Print is fragile, influence is faster. Everyone believes they're a publisher. So the question is, what does a woman like Miranda do when the room stops waiting for her? That's interesting. That's drama. That's not a rerun. Streep has a point. In a modern fashion landscape dominated by algorithms, influences and personal brands, the idea of someone remaining almost defiantly analog in her standards is fascinating. Miranda doesn't fear the internet, she says. She fears noise, meaningless volume mistaken for authority. The new world rewards immediacy, but Miranda has always rewarded accuracy. She's not trying to go viral. She's trying to decide what lasts. And on the topic of branding, a buzzword that defines contemporary fashion culture, she is deliciously dismissive. Branding is what people talk about when they don't have substance. Miranda doesn't brand herself. She edits, selects, eliminates. While not a villain, the movie's most defining character divides opinion as if she's one, with a landscape for a sequel that this time is about legacy, not aspiration. That's probably the biggest indication of real change. New York City, too, has shifted in the intervening years. The first time I stepped out in New York, this time, it hit me like weather. Sound, cameras, bodies, excitement. 20 years ago, we filmed and the city barely blinked. This time it was a roar. It's strange and it's moving, and it makes you realize the character doesn't just live on the screen anymore. She lives in people's heads.
10: From drama to comedy, Streep's brilliant career can be divided into three main phases. The first, the 1980s, saw her establish herself as one of Hollywood's greatest actresses, ranging from her portrait of a Polish refugee in Sophie's Choice to that of Isaac Dinesen in Out of Africa. She became so famous for her accents and great women roles that she grew tired of playing the game and switched to comedies. Postcards from the Edge and Death Becomes Her, which she has always said suited her own personality more, before reverting back to dramas like The Bridges of Madison County in the mid-1990s. By then, though, she had begun a limited withdrawal from Hollywood, preferring to dedicate herself to her family. She had four children with husband Don Gummer, Henry, 46, who has contributed soundtrack work to his mother's films, Mamie, 42, who co-starred with her in Ricky and the Flash, Grace, 39, who has appeared in films including Larry Crown and Margin Call, and Louisa, 34, who plays Marion Brooke in The Gilded Age and also starred in last year's Celine song romantic drama Materialists.
11: Reveling in motherhood. Over the course of 25 years, Streep and her family lived on a sprawling property in Connecticut where she could remain relatively anonymous and not be constantly reminded of her celebrity, while organising luncheons with other mothers and participating in school events. Streep admits it was one of the happiest times of her life. It was my oasis. I had so much pleasure in watching over my children, being as much of a confidant as possible, and enjoying everything that came with helping them grow into independent young people. It was during the time her children were entering adolescence that we rarely heard of Meryl until she earned yet another Oscar nomination. She now has 21 and counting for her work in The Hours in 2002. She began to wonder whether the public and the major studios had relegated her to their sidelines, given that she had hit 50, well past the normal half-life of Hollywood actresses. But Streep shot back into prominence with massive box office hits like Prada and Mamma Mia, prior to collecting her third Oscar for playing British PM Margaret Thatcher in The Iron Lady in 2011. Add In the Post, Mary Poppins Returns and Little Women, and this later renaissance, one that extends to the present day, marks arguably the most special of her whole career. Certainly, Streep admits stepping back into Miranda didn't feel like inventing someone new, nor does she particularly seek to reinvent again at a point in her career where the brief is essentially to have as much fun as possible. In much the same way that Miranda kept her look but adapted it, so am I happy to shift left and right a bit to keep things interesting. Yet at the heart of it, I am entirely settled in myself. Arguably, the sequel succeeds in its revisiting of familiar relationships with a palpable synergy among the returning cast. There's a shorthand when you come back to people after years. You remember how the rhythm works. With Anne and Emily and Stanley, it's like you pick up a conversation mid-sentence, except the stakes are higher and everyone is better at what they do.
10: Andy's return is particularly charged. The interesting thing about Andy is that she saw behind the curtain and survived. She didn't just grow up, she learned the rules, and then she learned which rules matter. When someone like that comes back into Miranda's orbit, it's not about revenge, it's about recognition. As for Emily, she was always ambitious, always hungry, always quick. Time doesn't soften that, it refines it. When the power dynamic shifts, Miranda notices. She may not congratulate you, but she notices. Working across a 50-year career in which she has starred in over 75 movies has certainly enabled Streep to excel in front of some of the industry's most outstanding directors. There is no greater indicator of time moving on when you realise so many of the brilliant directors you have worked with are now gone, she muses. The likes of Sidney Pollack, Alan Pakula, Carol Rice, they have a special place in my memory because I'll never work with them again. Then there's Mike Nichols, who directed the actress in three films. He was certainly one of the most important figures in my life. He was certainly one of the most important figures in my life just as a friend. And of course, Clint Eastwood on the bridges of Madison County. Clint never said action, she laughs. He would stroll from behind the camera into the kitchen and he would mutter, okay. At first I didn't know what that meant, but then I figured it out that it meant, okay, start acting. He was fully committed as an actor and then so self-denigrating about his own ability as an actor. Perhaps the most unsettling of them all was Steven Spielberg. I was completely unprepared for how free he is as a filmmaker, says Streep. Before The Post, I had admired him for so long and assumed he had a very methodical kind of technique, but in fact he is so in command of his art that it's like play. He works very hard and thinks very hard, but he's completely free and open to change things if he doesn't feel a scene is working, and that can be quite unsettling. We're just going to toss this away and start in a different place, she voices, laughing. Ultimately, the reflection Streep puts on a stunning career is that when you can't be the best, at least ensure you do your best. Anyone who believes they excel all the time is kidding only themselves. I've not always been at my peak, but I'm content that I've always done enough to be invited back. And you know, I'll take that. Calling out injustice, Streep addressed the United Nations General Assembly to highlight the severe repression of Afghan women and girls under Taliban rule after the Taliban government introduced new morality laws. Streep said, "Today in Kabul, a female cat has more freedom than a woman. A cat may go sit on her front stoop and feel the sun on her face. She may chase a squirrel in the park." And that was Devilish Doyen from Mind Food magazine, pages 14 to 19, April 2026.
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11: This is from the Reader's Digest, the My Story section of February 2023, pages 10 to 12. Like a dino in the sky. Misheard song lyrics and our own alarming versions by Indu Balachandran. Some of my fondest childhood memories include my years at a convent school where I learnt Christmas carols for the first time. My kindergarten classmates and I would surround the biggest doll to ever have been called Baby Jesus, cheerfully blaring out those Yuletide songs many of us know and love. Standing next to me would be my best friend Bawley, a cool, smart 5-year-old who I adored without question. So as she confidently sang out, "While shepherds wash their socks by night," I blindly followed suit verbatim. It wasn't until much later when I learnt to read that my songbook revealed that the carol was not quite about the nocturnal laundry habits of sheep-rearing men. The words actually go, "While shepherds watch their flocks by night." When I shared the story with colleagues, I discovered I was far from the only one to have made that mistake on this song and many others. Blame audio distortions, foreign accents, dodgy pronunciations or vocal flourishes, but we've all been guilty of singing along with what we think we heard, however absurd or improbable. For me and my friends, the shock of discovering the real lyrics happened in a karaoke bar. With microphones in hand, a group of us, semi-tipsy, were crooning to the theme song from the film Titanic. When my friend Mohan confessed that for years he'd thought the song went, "Near, far, wherever you are, I believe that the hot dogs go on." The actual lyrics on the screen read, "I believe that the heart does go on," and alarmed him no end. For us Beatles fans, it was a thrill that not only did we know the entire lyrics to Michelle, we also knew enough French to translate the line, "Michelle, ma belle, sont des mots qui vont très bien ensemble." However, only my sister was brave enough to admit at a party that she'd only ever known the words to be, "Soon le monkey won't try piano song." The Beatles' "Lucy in the Sky with Diamonds" became infamous as it alluded to their use of the drug LSD in code, but I remember it more as the song in which the words, "the girl with kaleidoscopic eyes," was thought to be, by many, "the girl with colitis goes by." Certainly, it is hard to imagine ever misunderstanding the words to the ever-popular ABBA track Dancing Queen, but I have to admit that I've sung the iconic line as, "Young and sweet, only 7 teeth, instead of 17. And it wasn't just Western music that got twisted in our ears. As fans of Aamir Khan, my cousins in America love his Bollywood movies, but they're not too familiar with romantic hotspots around Mumbai. So when cousin Raju heard, "Hati ka anda la," bring me the egg of an elephant, in the popular song from the film Ghulam, he was perplexed. That is, until we told him that Aamir was, in fact, headed for a popular hill station with the line, "Ati kya Kandala, want to join me at Kandala." Quick to cash in, memes based on the hilarious imagery created by these distorted lyrics became a viral Twitter trend in 2016, with literal illustrations of misheard songs sending many a snicker down the charts. Popular among these are cartoons of Bob Dylan's "The Answer, My Friend," "Blowing in the Wind," original "The Answer, My Friend," and Annie Lennox's "Sweet Dreams Are Made of Cheese," original "Sweet Dreams Are Made of These." Carly Simon's song "You're So Vain" was visualized as memes with "Clowns in My Coffee," original "Clouds in My Coffee." There's also a meme of an unusual beverage from the misheard line in Bohemian Rhapsody by Queen, "Sparing his life from his warm sausage tea," original "Spare him his life from this monstrosity." Many pop singers have been so amused by what their fans hear that there have been instances of singers incorporating misheard lyrics into live shows just for laughs. The most talked about of these was the 1970s cult hero Jimi Hendrix and his song Purple Haze. When it came to the dramatic line, "Excuse me while I kiss the sky," Hendrix, instead of pointing upwards, pointed instead to a fellow band member and sang, "Excuse me while I kiss the sky." Similarly, during Creedence Clearwater Revival's song Bad Moon Rising at a live concert, lead singer John Fogerty switched "There's a bad moon on the rise" to the often distorted line, "There's a bathroom on the right," purposely pointing at the closest toilet near the stage. Now it seems the trend is seeping into the next generation too. The other day, I was both amazed and amused that my grandson, who just joined kindergarten, is making up his own hilarious lyrics at school, much like I did, only for a very different reason. In this post-pandemic world, where even three-year-olds have become used to wearing masks to school, it's no surprise that kids are mishearing nursery rhymes sung by a masked teacher at the piano. The other day I heard him singing, "Twinkle, twinkle, little star, how we wonder what you are. Up a bough, you are so high, like a dino in the sky." Dare I say, I like his version better. And that was "Like a Dino in the Sky" from Reader's Digest, February 2023, pages 10 to 12, misheard song lyrics and our own alarming versions.
10: How to Tell If Your Dog Is in Pain by Jacqueline Boyd, originally from The Conversation on abc.net.au. If you live with a pet, you might feel like you can almost read each other's minds. You might even have experienced your pet responding to your emotional state. Animals seem to have impressive skills at detecting our state of health too. However, new research suggests that many dog owners are not skilled in recognising pain in their pets, as they might like to think. This could have significant consequences for the behaviour, health and welfare of our pets. As a migraineur, I'm amazed at how my dogs cope with me when a migraine hits. They seem to recognise the pain, distress and incapacity that comes along with a migraine and respond with more gentle interactions than usual. I hope that when the situation is reversed and they are unwell or in pain, that I too can recognise it. So how can you recognise if your pet is in pain, and what should you do if you think they are?
11: Signs of pain. It's easy to assume that an animal in pain will make some noise about it and show obvious physical signs. This might be the case if they are in acute pain as a result of severe injury, for example. However, animals often disguise pain as a survival mechanism, and many signs of pain show only as subtle changes in behaviour. Humans do seem to be able to recognise basic animal emotional states, such as anger, fear, or joy, through facial and body expressions. But we are less good at linking these cues to more complex emotional states, including pain, anxiety, and frustration. The recently published study assessed how good people are at recognising signs of pain in dogs. This was carried out via an online questionnaire completed by 530 dog owners and 117 non-owners. Participants were given a list of 17 types of dog behaviour. The study participants were asked to rank how likely they thought these behaviour types were to indicate pain, based on their prior knowledge and experience. In reality, all 17 types of behaviour listed suggest a dog is in pain. The signs of pain provided included obvious behavioural changes such as hesitant paw lifting, reduced play behaviour, and changes in personality. Participants were good at recognising these prominent behaviour changes were linked with pain. However, they didn't realise more subtle indicators such as yawning, lip and nose licking, and changes in facial expressions include looking away and increased blinking. These are all warnings that a dog may be suffering. Notably, participants without dogs were actually more likely to recognise that freezing or turning the head or body away are associated with pain than dog owners. This suggests that dog owners may become complacent in their observations of their dog's behaviour.
10: The link between pain and behaviour. The study participants were also asked to assess the potential relevance of pain in three written canine behaviour cases. The participants were not told this, but two were suffering from painful conditions, one outwardly obvious and one more subtle. The third case was not linked to a painful condition. Dog owners noted that pain was likely in the case with obvious signs of movement problems, hopping and lifting of legs.

0: restlessness and shadowing family members, there was no difference in the ability of dog owners and non-owners to identify the behaviour as signs of pain. However, the dog owners with previous experience of pets with a painful condition seemed to be better at recognising signs of suffering. This applied to overt changes in movement as well as body language. This suggests that prior experience can be valuable in developing skills when it comes to pet behaviour. What is interesting from this study is that there were some discrete differences between dog owners and non-owners in recognising signs of pain. However, owning a dog was no guarantee that someone would be better able to identify subtle pain indicators. Previous studies have shown animal species may show pain in different ways. For example, rabbits often freeze, which might be considered a fearful response. Facial grimace scales are also increasingly being used to assess pain for a range of species, including cats and horses. These assessment tools track minute muscular movements in the face, such as tightening eyes.
1: What to do if you think your pet is in pain? Recognising signs of pain in your pet is critical so you can respond quickly. This may also help reduce the risk of dog bites, which are often linked to the dog struggling with chronic pain. Pain can lead to increased noise reactivity too, where dogs flinch or bark loudly in response to sudden, unusual, or loud noises. If you suspect your pet might be in pain because of a sudden change in their behaviour or movement, seek veterinary advice. Soreness can manifest outwardly, such as lameness, lethargy, or a lack of desire to exercise or play. But it can be easy to miss more subtle signs, such as altered blinking, momentary pauses, or freezing. Research indicates that dog owners should be alert to altered sleep patterns, restlessness, clinginess, and unusual licking or chewing their body. Even changes in a dog's ear position, coat quality, texture, or how their coat lies on their skin can indicate underlying discomfort. Reluctance to being touched in specific areas of a dog's body might also be a sign of discomfort that needs veterinary investigation. So if you think your dog needs training or a session with a behaviourist because of a gradual or sudden alternation in their behaviour, it's worth ruling out whether your pooch is acting strangely because they're in pain first. And that was How to Tell If Your Dog Is in Pain by Jacqueline Boyd, originally from The Conversation on abc.net.au. And Jacqueline Boyd is a senior lecturer in animal science at Nottingham Trent University.
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2: 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Coming up, we have teeth grinding, and here's Kim with our next article.
0: Teeth grinding, from Reader's Digest, February 2023, page 20. Teeth grinding, this common condition damages your dental health, by Gemma Patton. Up to 50% of people suffer from teeth grinding, also known as bruxism, a condition that means they involuntarily grind and clench their teeth and jaw. The consequences are painful and can include flattening, chipping, and fracturing teeth. Tooth enamel can wear away, causing pain and sensitivity.

0: Jaw muscles can be painful, and sufferers may also experience pain in the face and neck, headaches, and disrupted sleep. The reason why we might grind our teeth is not fully understood, though studies show that 70% of cases are likely to be the result of stress. Other causes include side effects of medications and conditions such as reflux, epilepsy, sleep apnea, and ADHD. According to dentist Dr. Katie Perkins, our upper and lower teeth shouldn't naturally have much contact. Teeth should only touch each other for 2 to 3 minutes a day, each time you bite down when chewing, she says. For the rest of the time, they are apart. So does wearing a mouth guard help stop teeth grinding? Treatment depends entirely on each case, says Dr. Perkins. Usually a combination of treatments is required. Non-surgical management such as physiotherapy and relaxation techniques can be helpful, as can therapies like acupuncture. Pharmacological management includes pain relief, muscle relaxants, and Botox. Splints and mouthguards work well in some cases, adds Dr. Perkins. These are constructed by a dentist and worn at night and designed to place the jaw in the most relaxed position to prevent clenching. And that was Teeth Grinding from Reader's Digest, February 20, 23, page 20.
1: Our next article is from Heroes by Simon S. Montefiore, pages 80 to 82. And it's about Frederick II of Hohenstaufen, 1194 to 1250. Celebrated in his own times as the wonder of the world, Frederick II, the last of the Hohenstaufen Holy Roman Emperors, was a visionary leader who was really the first Renaissance ruler. Frederick was also King of Sicily, King of the Romans, and King of Germany, and his leadership of the Sixth Crusade brought him the title of King of Jerusalem. A strong-willed, highly intelligent, and charismatic ruler, his government and cultural practices were extraordinarily advanced for his era. But his attempts to extend his empire brought him into conflict with the papacy, turning Italy into a background. Frederick's sharp and intellectual openness fostered ideas of governance that anticipated by half a millennium the enlightened absolutism of 18th century monarchs. In his territories, particularly in Sicily, Frederick's codification of administrative and constitutional practice marked a move towards centralized government that would not be seen elsewhere in Europe for centuries. He was not always successful. In Germany in particular, the obstreperous princes forced Frederick to agree to concessions that strengthened princely power at the expense of central control. But overall, the ideas of this medieval emperor were startling in their modernity. Frederick was equally singular in his cultural advancement. His upbringing in the open, cosmopolitan court of Sicily fostered in him a familiarity and a respect for different cultures, and as an adult, he corresponded with Jewish and Muslim scholars. His rapport with Sultan al-Kamil of Egypt secured Frederick the throne of Jerusalem. He also established at his court a republic of scholars who pursued knowledge without obeisance to the traditional religious authorities. His reign saw the development of an Italian form for the poetry of courtly love, the sonnet. Frederick himself wrote a standard book on falconry, the art of hunting with birds, which displays his keen intelligence and an impressive knowledge of both Islamic and ancient cultures. Poetry, philosophy, mathematics, the sciences, art, and architecture all flourished, and fostering this intellectual growth was Frederick himself, captivating, impulsive, amiable, witty, and tolerant on his good days. Frederick is most famous, though, for his clash with Rome. Papal policy had dictated his upbringing. His father, Emperor Henry VI, had challenged the popes for leadership of Christendom. After Henry's sudden death, the Curia ensured the division of his lands. Two other candidates were installed in the German kingdom, while the infant Frederick was left with Sicily. His mother died shortly afterwards, and the 4-year-old King of Sicily became a ward of the papacy. after his German replacements had proved too territorially ambitious themselves, Frederick was reinstalled as a teenager in his northern titles, but not before his erstwhile guardian, Pope Innocent III, had extracted from him promises of extensive papal privileges and numerous vows never to reunite Germany and Sicily under one ruler. Frederick, however, refused to be a puppet. He saw the Holy Roman Empire as sacred and universal. His conception of imperial sovereignty drove him to extend his authority into the Italian states that lay between his northern and southern lands. When he crowned himself King of Jerusalem, it only strengthened his sense of conviction as to the right of the emperor to lead Christendom. Frederick's conflict with his former guardians overshadowed European politics for half a century. On one level, the gigantic struggle was simply a personality clash between the piously intellectual Pope Gregory IX, elected in 1227, and the witty and worldly Frederick. When Gregory IX excommunicated Frederick in 1227 for apparently malingering rather than going on crusade, Frederick's decision to go anyway and in the process crown himself King of Jerusalem did little to improve relations.
0: At the heart of this bitter conflict lay the question of who would dominate Christendom, Pope or Emperor. With each side buoyed up by a messianic belief in their cause, Italy became the battleground of papal troops and imperial forces. Missives, manifestos, papal bulls and insults flew across Europe. Frederick was again excommunicated. If he was the wonder of the world to his admirers, he was henceforth beast of the apocalypse to his enemies. Two different popes, Gregory IX and Innocent IV, fled Rome, the former dying in exile. In 1245, Innocent IV fired the papacy's ultimate salvo. He announced the emperor was deposed. For the next 5 years, it was all-out war. In the end, it was death, not the papacy, that defeated Frederick. Fighting on against the almost insurmountable twin obstacles of excommunication and deposition, Frederick was regaining ground in both Italy and Germany when he died suddenly in 1250. The death of this titan stunned Europe. Reported sightings of the excommunicated emperor abounded, each more fantastical than the last. For half of Christendom, he was the Antichrist, for the other half, the Messiah. Taking into account his record of governance, his intellectual advancement, and his struggle against the worldliness of a church determined to deprive him of his birthright, it is clear that he was a towering figure of his age. Falconry. Frederick II's book, The Art of Hunting with Birds, married the knowledge of Europe, Arabia, and the ancients with the emperor's own expertise. It was, he said, a text that had been germinating in his mind for 30 years. Frederick is not alone in his enthusiasm. The ancient art of hunting with falcons, hawks, and eagles, although Frederick thought the latter a showy choice, favoured only by novices, became a craze in medieval Europe, practiced by men and women, rich and poor alike. The sport demanded skill and patience. While the rich employed falconers to rear the birds, instruction manuals abounded for those keen to do it themselves. A bourgeois Parisian of the 14th century wrote a set of rules for his wife, advising her to take the bird on her gloved hand to market while she did her shopping. The notoriously nervy birds took some time to get used to people. Frederick II particularly recommended a bath as a means of soothing them. Others preferred to spit a stream of water in the bird's face. When he was not breaking new theological ground, the monk and philosopher Abelard recommended that falconers feed their charges on little birds, hen's flesh, finely chopped sheep's head, and hard-boiled eggs, mashed with sweet milk and served on a silver platter. But such coddling was only for the off-season. When the birds were being prepared for hunting, their rations were reduced to make them eager for the kill. The spoils of the hunt were relatively unimportant. The sport's appeal was in the beauty of the art, the joy of the outdoors, the breathtaking elegance of the falcon in flight. But not everyone was a fan. The chronicler John of Salisbury, frustrated at the failure of attempts to stop the monastic orders from indulging in this healthy but unholy pursuit, described the sport variously as an activity characterized by self-indulgence and vice, a silly and very trying business, and a milder form of insanity. but most were in accordance with the 15th century Englishman who wrote to his brother that, "If I have not a hawk, I shall wax fat for default of labour and dead for default of company." And that was Frederick II of Hohenstaufen from Heroes by Simon S. Montefiore, pages 80 to 82.
2: 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We are heading towards the end of our hour-long program with just a couple of items remaining. Please stay with us for The Restless House at Lane Cove.
1: This is from 100 Tales of Australia's Most Haunted Places by Ben Popchi, pages 72 to 74. The Restless House at Lane Cove, New South Wales. The house was old. 110 years old it was when the McDougall brothers were living there. An ordinary house it was in Lane Cove, but even the most ordinary house, if it stands long enough, amasses stories. And stories have a habit of hanging about, whether they're wanted or not. This house had a story from its earliest days, way back in the middle of the 19th century. The owners back then, it was said, had a little girl who met a terrible end. Fell down a well in the yard, so it was said. Never seen again. Not seen. But not gone either. The poor little thing never really left, maybe. Perhaps she was trying to get out, or to send a message. Maybe she just wanted to play. Mr. McDougall, who owned it in the 1950s, was sitting by the fire of an evening, reading, starting to doze. His brother likewise in the other chair, feeling his eyelids grow heavy as the night closed in and bedtime beckoned. It was as still and peaceful a scene as could be imagined, until there was a clinking and a clanking out of nowhere, soft at first, then quite insistent, as if someone was trying to get the men's attention. It shattered the serenity of the winter night and shook the brothers from their torpor. Mr. McDougall blinked and spluttered. His brother started from his chair. The fire irons, hanging from the mantel, were swinging and shaking and clanging against each other. The clinking and clanking continued, like a kitchen cupboard in an earthquake, as the irons swayed to and fro in the wind. The only oddity was that there was no wind. The irons were swaying, it seemed, entirely of their own accord. Mr. McDougall's brother, a man of infinite practicality, set to discovering the source of this surprising cacophony. "A draught," he nodded sagely, and walked to the door to ensure it was closed securely against outside chills. It was. No breath of air was infiltrating the room, certainly none of sufficient violence to set the irons swinging as they were. "Ah," said Mr. McDougall's brother, finally hitting upon what he was sure was the solution. "There is a floorboard loose," he explained to Mr. McDougall. "When the floorboard moves, it sets the irons to swaying." He dropped to his knees and began investigating the floor. The embers in the fireplace burned low as he shuffled across the floor, checking the boards one by one. Finally, he rocked back on his haunches and chewed his lip. In his chair, Mr. McDougall scratched his head. The fire irons just kept swaying and banging against each other, and the air around them continued to be as stubbornly still and placid as ever. From then on, the brothers were in no doubt whatsoever that they had a guest in the house. Were the movement of objects about the house under the propulsion of no detectable force not enough, there was the fact of dinner. For every night at dinner time, Mr. McDougall's brother would set the table, two places for two brothers. Except that it was never just two places, it was three. Even if they had guests, there would always be an extra place. Mr. McDougall's brother could not explain how it was that every single night he laid an extra place at the table, and yet he could not deny that he was doing it. There was no way around it. Something far stronger than his own will had decreed that there would be an extra guest for dinner, and he was powerless to refuse it. The McDougalls never came to any harm at the hands of the spirit who shared their house. Indeed, After the initial, understandably unnerving period, they settle down to a peaceful life with their housemate and learn to tolerate the odd dropped glass or rattled window. For how could two such kind and generous gentlemen object to showing indulgence towards a lonely little girl who so long ago had met tragedy a bare few yards from where they sat the night the irons set to swinging? And that was The Restless House at Lane Cove from 100 Tales of Australia's Most Haunted Places by Ben Popchie, pages 72 to 74.
0: This next article is from Mind Food Magazine, April 2026, pages 86 to 87. Crafted with care, bean to bar delight. Looking for a more authentic, richer and ethically made chocolate to enjoy this Easter? A growing number of craft makers are reviving real flavour through bean to bar chocolate made with skill, integrity and passion. Words by Luke Smith. The first thing most people think about when you mention Easter is chocolate. It's a holiday synonymous with decadence and deliciousness, a time for shiny foil-wrapped bunnies, creamy eggs, and sweet treats. Many of us have fond childhood memories of chocolatey overindulgence, but if recently you've bitten into a chocolate egg and felt disillusioned, you're not imagining it. Today's commercial chocolate is generally sweeter and fattier, with lower cocoa content and more additives resulting in less depth, richness, and true chocolate flavour. Thankfully, a growing group of craft chocolate makers is rethinking the industry, creating some of the most flavourful and fascinating chocolate the world has ever seen. Craft chocolate, also known as bean to bar, is about making the highest quality chocolate possible without cutting corners to save time or costs. Makers ethically source rare cacao beans, then roast, grind, and slowly refine them into small batches of chocolate, carefully developing flavour and texture in a way mass production couldn't replicate. Chocolate is one of the most complex tasting foods in the world, with hundreds of distinctive flavour notes waiting to be discovered. A great bar of craft chocolate doesn't just taste chocolatey, it can reveal intricate layers of delicate flavours. Just as different grape varieties create different styles of wine, cacao beans can offer wildly different flavour profiles from fruity or floral to nutty, spicy, earthy and beyond. Once you experience this, you'll never taste supermarket chocolate the same way again. Until around 25 years ago, chocolate was almost exclusively made on a vast industrial scale. A small group of North American makers then proved it could be done on bespoke, small-batch machines in their garages, and in doing so sparked the global craft chocolate movement. Today, there are thousands of bean-to-bar makers worldwide, including around 35 in Australia and 20 in New Zealand. One such maker is David Herrick of Foundry Chocolate in Silverdale, north of Auckland. Together with his wife Janelle, Herrick creates some of the most revered and highly awarded chocolate in Oceania, using just two ingredients, cacao beans and organic sugar. Foundry Chocolate's collection features 8 70% dark bars, and although these bars each contain exactly the same amount of cacao and sugar, they all taste completely different. With really great sourcing of cacao and really great roasting and making techniques, we realised we could bring through all these absolutely amazing tasting notes and textures, says Herrick. Foundry Chocolate currently sources beans from several countries, including Mexico, Tanzania, India, and most recently Solomon Islands. The beans are fermented and dried near the farms, and then Herrick's job is to coax the best possible flavour out of them. When someone tastes our bars or mini Easter eggs, there's only one or two ingredients in them. All that flavour is coming from the farmers, their skill in fermentation and drying, and then what we've done to bring all the tasting notes through, to turn it into something exquisite. Josephine Zernell of Merck Chocolate in Melbourne is also fascinated by the flavours of specialty cacao. Together with her husband, Kirill Shaganov, Zernell founded Merck in 2012, with a mission to lift the quality of drinking chocolate to the level of Melbourne's world-renowned coffee. When the first cafe took on our chocolate, they were super excited about it, says Zernell. Baristas started talking to their friends, and from there it grew very organically. Since 2022, all of Merck's specialty drinking chocolate has been made from scratch in their Bean to Bar factory in North Melbourne. They supply many of Melbourne's best cafes and eateries and now have five of their own locations, where you'll find a tantalising menu of chocolate drinks alongside chocolate-based baked goods, chocolate gifts, and an impeccable collection of single-origin bars. This year, Merck released its biggest ever Easter offering, with several different chocolate eggs available, including a hojicha caramel egg with buckwheat and hazelnut filling. Zanel loves the challenge of crafting such specialty Easter treats and sees them as a gateway experience for craft chocolate newcomers. Every time I see parents buying those eggs for their kids rather than mass-produced eggs, it makes me happy, because I know that those kids are trying something better for the first time. The biggest challenge for craft chocolate has been convincing consumers to pay more for higher quality. But Herrick and Zanel both say this has become less of a hurdle in the past few years. Alongside more and more chocolate lovers discovering the sensational flavour of craft chocolate, the mass-produced alternative has become more expensive, partly due to the increased global price of cacao. This inflation hasn't affected craft chocolate makers as much, as they already pay well above global prices for the specialty beans they source. With mainstream chocolate getting more expensive and less satisfying, there's never been a better time to try craft chocolate. Exploring bean-to-bar makers like Foundry Chocolate, Merck and others is about more than just chocolate. Each bite tells a story and takes your taste buds on an adventure. This is a chance to experience cacao at its most vibrant, complex and compelling. Cocoa with a conscience. Ethically sourced cocoa comes from a supply chain that prioritises a living wage, safe conditions, no child or slave labour, environmental sustainability and responsible business practices. These four chocolate makers are outstanding in the field. Alter Eco Foods. Alter Eco was founded by friends and activists Mathieu Senard and Edouard Rollet. It is a certified B Corporation, a for-profit company verified to meet high standards of accountability, transparency and social and environmental performance. Hogarth Chocolate. 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Ocho. Ocho chocolate is made with beans from a specific farm or farmer cooperative, using transparent sources and compostable packaging. And that was Crafted with Care, Bean to Bar Delight, from Mind Food Magazine, April 2026, pages 86 to 87.
1: From 1,000 Unforgettable Senior Moments by Tom Friedman, pages 22 to 23. Title. And the one about 87 years ago, that was mine too. Sometimes pretending you had a senior moment can save the day. Raconteur and Republican Senator from New York, Chauncey M. Depew, was chosen to speak after Mark Twain at a banquet. As Depew watched, Twain delivered an uproarious talk. Depew walked to the dais, waited until the laughter and applause had died down, and then cannily feigned forgetfulness. "Mr. Toastmaster and ladies and gentlemen," he announced, "before this dinner, Mark Twain and myself agreed to trade speeches. He has just delivered my speech, and I'm gratified for the pleasant way in which you received it. I regret to say that I have lost the notes of his speech and cannot remember anything he was to say. Thank you." This item is called Hope You Like It. English clergyman and writer William Lyle Bowles once gave a parishioner a copy of the Bible as a birthday present. When she asked him to write an inscription, he signed it, "From the author." Does that mean I don't have your vote? The late Tennessee Senator Howard Baker was once walking from the Senate floor to his office when a group of tourists stopped him. One man said, "Say, I know who you are. Don't tell me. Let me remember. I'll get it in a minute." Baker waited patiently for the man's memory to return. Finally, the senator said, "Howard Baker." The tourist shook his head, still in the grip of his senior moment. No, that's not it. And that was from the 1000 Unforgettable Senior Moments by Tom Friedman, pages 22 to 23.
2: From the Reader's Digest, appearing on page 88 on December 2021 and written by Sam Benson-Smith, tell me why we make a wish on wishbones. Wishing on a wishbone is part and parcel of eating roast chicken. But where does this tradition come from? Making a wish after the Sunday roast by splitting a greasy wishbone with a family member while sitting around the dining table is a tradition in many families. But did you know the origins of this wish-making go back as far as the Etruscans, an Italian civilization contemporary to the Romans, and who were eventually absorbed by the Roman Empire? They believed in alectriomancy, or rooster divination, a form of prophecy which involved using the movement of a rooster to determine future events. The process was simple. An Etruscan alphabet would be drawn on the ground by a diviner who would then scatter grain over each letter. Then a rooster was set loose to peck the grain. The order in which the rooster pecked the grain would spell out a message, such as what lay ahead for society. When the rooster oracle died, the furcula or wishbone was dried and preserved, as it was viewed as being the center of the bird's predictive prowess. As the Etruscan culture was absorbed by the Romans, the valuation of the wishbone remained, but with a twist. The Romans began the tradition of breaking it to allow two people to wish upon the bone, as there weren't enough birds for everyone. As the Roman Empire continued to expand, it carried the wishbone tradition with it. And that was Tell Me Why We Make a Wish on Wishbones, appearing from the Reader's Digest on page 88 on December 2021 and written by Sam Benson-Smith. You have been listening to The Digest. I'm Ileana Guillochon and was joined today by readers Sandra Martin and Kim Rosenblum. That's all we have time for on the show today. I hope you can join us at the same time next week on Vision Australia Radio, VA Radio Digital and online at varadio.org.
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0: Hello, and welcome to Time of Your Life, recorded in the studios of Vision Australia Radio Geelong. It's great to have you with us. My name is Kate Cobbold, and today I'm joined by Joy Porter, and our technical operator is Charles Cobbold. First up is an article by Dr. Thomas Pace about the muscle-brain connection, and it's from the National Seniors in May this year. Now, exercise isn't only about physical fitness. It plays a powerful and surprising role in protecting your brain. For decades, scientists believed exercise supported brain health mainly by improving blood flow. We now know that's only part of the story. When you move your body, your muscles send biological signals to your brain, signals that actively support brain health, resilience, and repair as you age. Pound for pound, your brain is your most metabolically demanding organ. It accounts for only 2% of your body weight, yet it consumes 20% of your oxygen and energy at rest. Every brain function depends on a steady supply of fuel delivered through your bloodstream. To meet this demand, your brain contains a dense network of blood vessels, reaching into every region to keep neurons fueled. This is why the most direct and well-established benefit of regular exercise for the brain is vascular. Exercise strengthens the heart, improves blood vessel flexibility, and enhances the delivery of oxygen and nutrients throughout the brain. For a long time, this improved circulation was thought to explain almost all of exercise's brain's benefits. But over the last decade or so, researchers have uncovered something more. When muscles contract, they release chemical messengers into the bloodstream, signals that travel to other organs, including the brain, influencing how it functions and ages. These chemical messengers are molecules called myokines, from myo meaning muscle and kine meaning movement, and they don't work in isolation. Exercise triggers a coordinated response that supports a brain in different but complementary ways, some improving blood supply, others protecting neurons, and others strengthening learning and memory circuits. Among these myokines is a relatively recently discovered and partially influential molecule, irisin, and it helps switch on many of these brain protective pathways. Irisin is a myokine that can cross the blood-brain barrier, allowing it to act directly on brain cells. Once in the brain, irisin appears to support healthy brain aging in two key ways. Number one, it reduces brain inflammation. So low-grade chronic inflammation in the brain increases with age and is strongly linked to cognitive decline. Irisin helps dampen this inflammatory activity, creating a healthier environment for neurons to function and survive. Number two, it stimulates as a brain fertilizer. Perhaps most importantly, irisin stimulates the production of another protein called BDNF, which is brain-derived neurotrophic factor. BDNF works like a fertilizer for the brain. It encourages the growth of new brain cells, which is neurogenesis, strengthens connections between existing neurons, and it supports brain plasticity, the brain's ability to adapt, reorganize, and inform new pathways at any age. This combination is critical for maintaining memory, learning, and cognitive flexibility as we grow older. Research also links exercise and irisin to increased volume within the hippocampus, which is a brain region critical for memory in older adults. So, how to boost your brain health through exercise? To maximise the brain benefits of exercise, work towards meeting the recently updated Australian Physical Activity Guidelines. A snapshot of these recommendations includes moderate to vigorous intensity activity for at least 30 minutes on most days, muscle strengthening activities on two or more days each week, functional activities that build mobility, balance and coordination on three or more days each week, and several hours of light intensity movement spread throughout the day. If your current activity levels are below these targets, the following strategies can help you gradually build towards them. First of all, start small. Building a new habit depends on regular repetition. Starting with small, achievable steps, such as a 10-minute walk each day, makes consistency easier and sets you up for long-term success. and also piggyback exercise onto existing habits. Established habits like making your morning coffee already run on autopilot because the habitual pathways in your brain are well formed. To take advantage of this wiring, pair a new activity with something you already do. For example, try doing 10 chair leg squats or bench push-ups each morning while you wait for the kettle to boil. When you feel ready, gradually increase the frequency, duration, intensity, or variety of your activity to keep building towards your long-term goals. Protecting your brain as you age isn't just about crossword puzzles and memory games. It starts with movement. Each time your muscles contract, they send signals that support brain health and resilience. Small, consistent steps can make a meaningful difference over time. And that was from National Seniors, written by Dr. Thomas Pace, called The Muscle-Brain Connection.
1: Thanks, Kate. And in the Senior magazine in May this year, Sarah Folson has an article entitled Ditch the Long Haul, Asian Powerhouse Rises as New Travel Frontier for 2026. Spurred by a desire for logistical certainty and safety during the Middle East crisis, as well as convenience and value, Aussies are skipping the long-haul flights to Europe without sacrificing deep immersive cultural experiences. Wendy Wootours, Managing Director Simon Bell, said travellers reconsidering their trips to Europe in light of the Middle East crisis are choosing destinations closer to home that offer rich culture, great scenery, and a strong value for money. As a result, we're seeing increased interest in destinations like China, Japan, Vietnam. Sri Lanka has also been a real standout, continuing to grow in popularity with travellers looking for something a little more immersive and off the beaten track, Bell said. But China bookings through the tour company have been a real standout, doubling from January to May 2026 compared to the same period in the previous year. Bell said Australians are becoming increasingly curious about the Asian country. In 2026, we're seeing particularly strong interest across group touring, private touring, and tailor-made itineraries, Bell said. Aussies aren't just interested in ticking off the big itinerary items like Beijing and the Great Wall, Xi'an and the Terracotta Warriors, the Shanghai skyline and pandas. They're also going further afield. Journeys along the Silk Road are really capturing travellers' imagination, and we're also seeing strong interest in emerging cities like Chongqing, which is known for its futuristic cyber city energy, dramatic skyline and vibrant street culture, Bell said. China's natural landscape is a major drawcard, with places like Zhangjiajie National Forest Park, famous for its towering sandstone pillars that inspired the floating mountains in Avatar, and Zhoujigou, the nine villages valley in Chengdu, with its crystal clear lakes, waterfalls and ancient forest scenery trending. Social media has played a big role in that shift, helping bring those lesser known landscapes to a much wider audience and inspiring more people to see for themselves, Bell said. It's also the food. The very region has its own speciality, from Peking duck in Beijing to spicy hot pots in Sichuan and dumplings in Xi'an. Each place has its own way of cooking and flavour profile, so it really does feel like a culinary journey from start to finish. We build those regional dishes into our itineraries so travellers can properly experience them along the way, Bell said. And while visa-free travel has made China a lot more accessible, it's the contrast between the country's ancient history and the incredibly modern, fast-moving present that's most appealing, according to Bell. The Middle East crisis has shortened booking windows, with around half of bookings currently being made for departures within the next 3 months, according to G Adventures Managing Director Sean Martin. Those that are booking holidays are opting to visit easy-to-reach Asian destinations that are closer to home and have direct flight options, Martin said. The tour organisation has seen people who've put their European trip on hold, choosing Vietnam, Thailand, Japan, Peru and South Africa instead. But while some Aussies are pivoting to Asian holidays, confidence in longer haul travel is slowly returning, Martin said. In the last couple of weeks, we've seen renewed confidence in Europe and have seen increases in bookings for trips to Italy, Spain and Portugal, he said. New bookings from Booking.com reveal 22 of the top 30 destinations Australians are searching for to travel in July are in the Asia Pacific. Vietnam is driving the surge, with Hanoi, Da Nang and Hoi An recording the strongest year-on-year growth in search interest. The top five most searched for destinations around the world for July travel are Seminyak in Indonesia, Kuala in New Zealand, Tokyo in Japan, Sanur in Indonesia and Singapore. And that was Sarah Folson's article in The Senior, Ditch the Long Haul, Asian Powerhouse Rises as New Travel Frontier for 2026.
0: Thank you, Joy. We move on to the National Seniors now with an article from Brett De Brits titled Personality Linked to Longevity. Move on. Attaining a ripe old age has long been linked to familiar factors such as genetics, diet, and exercise. Increasingly, however, research shows that who we are psychologically can also play an important role in how well or how long we live. Large-scale international studies suggest that certain personal traits influence health behaviours, resilience, and even mortality risk. According to recent research, people who are organised, responsible, and active tend to live longer than those who are careless or chronically worried. Drawing on research involving more than 22,000 adults, the study found that traits linked to conscientiousness, such as being thorough, dependable, and self-disciplined, were associated with a significantly lower risk of death over time. Being energetic and actively engaged with life also showed a protective effect, while chronic anxiety and emotional instability were linked to poorer outcomes. These findings align with decades of broader scientific research. One of the most comprehensive analyses, involving more than 44,000 people across 15 long-term international studies, found that low conscientiousness and high neuroticism consistently predicted higher mortality risk. In contrast, people who scored higher on conscientiousness and agreeableness tended to live longer, even after accounting for age, gender, and socioeconomic factors. So why do these traits matter? Well, researchers believe the answer lies in everyday habits. Conscientious individuals are more likely to follow medical advice, attend health screenings, exercise regularly, and avoid risky behaviours such as smoking. Over time, these small decisions compound into meaningful, healthy advantages. Studies also suggest conscientiousness may support better cognitive function and immune health in later life, contributing to longevity. Equally important is what this research means for older adults today. Personality is not fixed in stone. While core traits are relatively stable, specific behaviours such as staying organised, setting routines, remaining socially active and managing stress can be strengthened at any age. Experts stress that adopting even modest changes can support both physical health and emotional well-being as we grow older. Aging well, it seems, is not solely about medical numbers or fitness targets. It is also about staying engaged, purposeful, and attentive to one's health. In that sense, cultivating helpful habits and attitudes may be one of the most accessible tools we have for supporting longer, healthier lives. And that was an article written by Brett De Brits from the National Seniors titled Personality Linked to Longevity. And we're about halfway through today's episode of Time of Your Life on Vision Australia Radio. My name is Kate Cobbold. My fellow reader is the lovely Joy Porter. And keeping us company on the desk is Charles Cobbold. And our next article from Joy is a book review.
1: Indeed it is, Kate. And it's an interesting one. It comes from The Conversation and it was written by Catherine Colburn. And the book that she's reviewing is How to Dress for Old Age. And she says that it offers personal reflections and important lessons for facing life's last act. Once we enter our senior years, it seems everywhere we look, there are signs pointing to the future. advice about retirement strategies, property and housing, superannuation, how to age well, be healthy, adjust to life's third act. But we less frequently reflect on the emotional and spiritual aspects of ageing, or watching our parents age and become dependent on us and on carers. The book How to Dress for Old Age offers deeper points of connection across generations and insights into these slightly more ephemeral and troubling concerns. Despite its title, How to Dress for Old Age is not a book about clothing or fashion. It's not a guide for ageing well, but its authors, David Carlin and Peter Murray, both creative writers and academics at RMIT, do want us to take lessons from their experience of caring for elderly parents. For many readers, the book will touch a raw nerve. This period of older life, often disguised behind the word retirement, was once seen as a peaceful, less weighed down by the stresses of parenting and ambition at work. Yet the closer we each get to this future state, the more it seems to throw up gnarly and complex questions. These uncomfortable questions sit at the heart of How to Dress for Old Age. The book tells the story of the authors combining forces to help Carlin's mother Joan and Murray's father Frank settle positively into an aged care facility they refer to as The Place. Their stories are woven together in overlapping narratives. The two authorial voices each give an account of what happened and grapple with the big themes: the family decisions taken to enter aged care, questions of health and illness, friendship and sociability in the place, as well as outside of it. Frank's story is a stressful transition into aged care and is sadly a common one. Murray describes the way she and others notice his intransigence, his resistance to help, his new helplessness. Frank falls and is found in the garden alone. He has a series of hospitalisations. He can no longer cope and he goes into aged care at The Place. When the family leave Frank in his new room, it's like abandoning a six-year-old at the gates of the boarding school. When Joan leaves her home to enter aged care, she has a send-off from her community centre, complete with a cake, photo book and speeches. Throughout the book, clothing operates as both metaphor and motive for ageing. Before he entered The Place, Frank had adopted a landed gentry meet shabby chic aesthetic. One sign that Frank was no longer thriving in old age was that he began to look like he cared less about his clothes, and he wore tired shirts and shapeless windcheaters. Joan had once been a stylish woman, but living in The Place, she too develops a kind of wardrobe blindness, wearing a red zip-up cotton jumper for days at a time. Such indifferent clothing choices, which Carlin and Murray interpret as a loss of self-care, also speaks to the problem of individuality in aged care environments. Entering a facility occasions a loss of control over clothing and personal items, especially in dementia care settings. Clothes must be labelled, which is infantilising for older people. How to Dress for Old Age offers a serious reflection on how we might work together as a community to care for our elders. Carlin and Murray's book offers personal up-close testimony about watching our parents negotiate older life. It's also about how they're working together, acting as mutually supportive friends and colleagues, and collaborating as writers. Along the way, their insights into the confusing, nonsensical, and frustrating aspects of ageing tell us about the opportunities we have in our own lives to prepare and create meaningful futures and relationships. The authors suggest we need to consider ageing and care together and reflect on how we might tackle the issue communally. Three elements in these stories stand out. The first is gender differences in coping strategies amongst older people, such as patterns of friendship formation, which many men find more difficult than women. The second is how we address isolation amongst older people, And finally, there is the digital divide, revealing the way devices such as iPads and mobile phones are not easy for many old people to manage. We will all need to face these expectations and experiences and their lessons. Carlin and Murray often offer hopeful, poignant, and personally informed responses to ageing and mortality as they consider the roles of adult children and families in supporting older people. The message is to embrace life and forms of creativity, including in how we model aged care for residents. And that was a book review by Catherine Colburn from The Conversation, How to Dress for Old Age.
0: Thank you, Joy. A final article is why an 83-year-old music icon refuses to stop touring Australia. This is from The Senior and it's written by Phoebe Looms. More than six decades ago, Al Jardine and his school buddies, Brian Wilson, Carl Wilson and Dennis Wilson, began writing dreamy songs about catching waves in sunny California. Jardine said that he and his mates knew that they were writing catchy melodies when they formed the Beach Boys, but he never expected the success they went on to achieve. "We were just having fun, and we didn't really expect anything to happen," Jardine told The Senior from his home in California. Frontman and songwriter Bill Wilson, who died in 2025, was similar to great composers like Mozart and Beethoven, Jardine said, who understood not just how to write songs, but how to use music to make people feel. Brian happened to be one of the great composers. He just knew how to write a great melody. The guitarist, now 83, spoke to The Senior ahead of a national tour of Australia with the Pet Boys Sounds Band, with a lineup made of his longtime touring musicians for the Beach Boys. "They're wonderful and great to be on tour with," he said. "The audience, pretty much, especially now that we've started playing entire albums, well, they're going crazy," he said. From early in their career, the band wove together a sun-drenched new sound, blending longing harmonies with surf rock, going on to become one of the most successful rock bands of all time. After forming 65 years ago, the Beach Boys have sold more than 149 million albums, and their music continues to rack up more than 12 million streams a month on Spotify. "The music connects because it's so brilliantly written," he said. The Beach Boys formed after Jardine met frontman Brian Wilson and his brother Dennis and Carl and future member David Marks at Hawthorne High School in Los Angeles. The group did not form a band until Jardine reunited with Brian at a local community college, El Camino College, in 1961, where Carl and Dennis and their cousin Mike Love began rehearsing their early songs. "We were school buddies, so it was easy for us to get along and appreciate music," he said. "Becoming famous at a young age was a challenge for some of the band," Jardine said, adding their frenzied fans sometimes reminded him of Beatlemania. "We didn't have any idea what we were doing," he said. "We'd just go out there and play the songs and get off stage as quickly as you could because the girls were rushing the stage and we'd get swamped. All that attention could spoil you pretty quickly, but frankly, we didn't know enough to be spoiled." While Jardine said the group never expected to sell millions of albums, he did have an inkling that they were making catchy songs. "We knew we were good because the first songs we did was good." When it came to choosing their first single, Jardine said the band went back and forth over what to release. "Well, I wanted to do a folk song called Sloop John B, while Brian wanted to do the Four Freshmen song called Their Hearts Are Full of Spring, and Dennis Wilson wanted to do a surfing song because he was a surfer," Jardine said. "He, Dennis, won over Brian and myself and took us about 4 years to do Pet Sounds and Sloop John B. Brian and I both got our way after that and we were happy to wait." The band's first song, Surfin', features much of what would become the band's signature sound, including a bouncy, bondy vocal hook, harmonised vocals, and lyrics that were all about catching waves in California. While Jardine liked to rehearse with the band before a tour, he said he's never needed vocal warm-ups or a routine to get in shape. "I'm very untutored, untrained. I never warm up," he said. "I don't need to do any of the things I'm supposed to do, but somehow my voice is always there when I need it." He joked that Carl Wilson used to drive the band crazy after fellow musician Steve Miller taught him his own vocal warm-up regime. "He'd just interrupt us with all this operatic stuff, and we would just put our fingers in our ears and hope that we could all stop laughing, he said. Fans can expect to hear many of the band's greatest at the upcoming tour, including Wouldn't It Be Nice, God Only Knows, Sleep John B and Surfin' USA, and deeper cuts from the albums. The Pet Sounds Band will be playing two parts of albums from the Beach Boys, Pet Sounds and the Beach Boys Love You, which Jardine said was Brian's favourite album. It really was a Brian Wilson album that turned into a Beach Boys album, he said. That's how we are celebrating his life. Al Jardine and the Pet Sounds Band will be touring across Australia, playing the music of Brian Wilson and the Beach Boys throughout June and July. And the tour dates are Sydney, Sydney Opera House, Tuesday, June the 23rd. In Perth, it's going to be the Regal Theatre, Thursday, June the 25th. Adelaide, Saturday, June the 27th. Melbourne in Hamer Hall, Sunday, June the 28th. Brisbane in QPAC, Tuesday, June the 30th. With Newcastle in the Civic Theatre, Thursday, July the 2nd. And that was an article by Phoebe Looms titled Why an 83-Year-Old Music

0: in every case, bringing sunshine, waves and harmony, and a smile upon each face. From California's golden beaches to our coastline far away, he's carrying those Beach Boys classics that still sound fresh today. Surfin' USA comes rolling in, Help Me Rhonda joins the ride, and suddenly we're all teenagers with the ocean at our side. So here's to Al still riding waves that time itself can't quite destroy, proving every time he takes the stage that good vibrations never go out of joy. And that brings us to the end of Time of Your Life for this week. I'm Kate Cobbold and was joined today by Joy Porter and our technical operator, Charles Cobbold. 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

0: Hello, welcome to Focal Point here on Vita Australia Radio. Peter Greco, on behalf of Philip Van Der Peer, saying tremendous to be here. Thank you for making time to tune in. This program coming to you from Ghana land. In the next 30 minutes, we'll catch up with Lynnie Oliver from Deafblind WA. They've got a big celebration for their Deafblind Awareness Week. Lots of events you might like to attend. In fact, after speaking to Lynnie, you will want to attend. Then we'll catch up with David Woodbridge from Humanware, talk about the Brown Note Evolve coming to TechFest, as are many things. And David will also touch on the announcement from Apple earlier this week. Well, Deafblind Awareness Week is on later on this month. Let's chat about it with Lynnie Oliver from Deafblind WA, who've got a huge day planned and sounds very exciting. Lynnie, lovely to speak to you again.
1: Yes, lovely to speak to you, Peter. Always lovely to speak to you. Yes, we've got some very exciting things coming up for Deafblind Awareness Week this year. Yeah, really excited to share it with you and your audience.
0: I'm not sure where you'd like to start. It's on the 24th of June.
1: Yes, we've got our annual event on the 24th of June. And, we're just having this really fantastic morning of connection and creativity and storytelling and celebration, just to mark Deafblind Awareness Week 2026, which, as I think we mention every year, that's recognised internationally during the week of Helen Keller's birthday. And Helen Keller's birthday actually falls on the International Day of

0: deaf blindness. So we're really excited about that for the 27th of June. And I'll tell you more about that event after we tell you about this one. Okay. So, yeah, we're doing some really exciting stuff on the 24th. We're going back to Perth City Farm again, where we've had, you know, a wonderful collaboration with them before. And, yeah, and this year we're doing something a little bit different. And we started a Young Leaders Program last year. Well, it was launched at Deafblind Awareness Week last year. And this Deafblind Awareness Week event, we will see the graduation of those that took part in our Young Leaders Program. And we're really excited to be able to share that with them. And really excited that Minister Beasley will be coming along to officially open our event and will be, yes, handing out the awards to our Young Leader graduates. So that will be very, very exciting for them.
1: How old or young is a young leader?
0: Our young leaders are between 18 and I think we had quite a broad range of 18 and 30, I think, or 35. So, yeah, we've got, yeah, some wonderful graduates, and we're really looking forward to hearing from them and to, you know, hearing how the program went for them and, yeah, and learn about everything that they did. So, yeah. And following that, the graduation, we're actually going to have an Ask Me Anything panel. And that's kind of, we're basing that on, you know, the TV program that they had on the ABC, you know, you can't ask that. Mm. Well, we're saying you can ask that. And the young graduates are going to be, you know, ask me anything. So we'll hear, you know, directly from them, you know, in a really engaging and a really honest question and answer panel. And we'll learn about leadership and their lived experience and advocacy and what the future of our West Australian deafblind community looks like. So that's going to be really, really exciting.
1: So, young people are our future, aren't they?
0: They are our future, and we really want to nurture this next generation of, you know, deafblind West Australians. And, yeah, we want them to be our future leaders. And, yeah, so we're excited to, you know, to have that panel and to share that with them. So hoping there's going to be some really juicy little questions asked on the day.
1: Now, art is playing quite a role in the day, isn't it?
0: Art always plays a role on the day. So this year we're having an art exhibition. We have some beautiful artwork and some craft work and paintings and all sorts of wonderful creative, you know, things that members of our deafblind community have made and created. And yet that will all be on display for our guests to come and have a look at and walk through and see. And plus everything will be on sale on the day so that if people want to purchase any of the artwork, they're absolutely able to. And all proceeds from that will go towards our peer support group, as it always does when we do fundraising. So, yeah, so that's something really nice for our, you know, audience, our guests to be able to come along and have a look at as well.
1: Have some of the artists been working on their pieces for a little while?
0: Yeah, some of them, you know, because, you know, people with their vision loss and different, you know, sort of vision losses as well, you know, an art piece of art that might take us, you know, maybe just a couple of weeks to do can take them a considerable, you know, longer amount of time to do. So, yeah, but every piece has been very, very lovingly created. So, yes, got some beautiful, beautiful artwork. It's a shame you're not going to be in Perth and you could come along and have a look for yourself.
1: Oh, I should make an effort. Livy, another thing you're doing that's really fantastic sounding is a play.
0: Well, it's not a play that we're doing, and that we have a absolutely brilliant deaf run theatre company over here in Perth called Definite Connection. And that was started by a very incredible and very talented deaf man named Peter Blocky.
1: Yep.
0: And Peter has created this theatre performance called The Lifetimes of Deaf and Deaf Blind. And they played in the Fringe Festival in Perth earlier this year to pretty much sold out audiences. And
1: fantastic.
0: Deafblind West Australians actually had the privilege of being able to sponsor them through our funding, our peer support funding, to be able to go down to Busselton and do two theatre performances for their Fringe Festival. So that was really exciting. So there's this really, really powerful and really moving sort of scene within that theatre piece. And it's a, you know, features Eddie Sabanik, who is a deafblind actor. And it takes people back to that moment in time when Eddie was a deaf man and he was suddenly diagnosed as having Usher syndrome. So really life-changing moment for him. And this particular scene from the play is all about what that experience was like for Eddie. And it ends with Eddie doing this most incredibly moving, tear-jerking signed song about what it feels like. And yeah, so we are just so thankful to Definite Connection for allowing us to be able to share that part of their play with our guests for Deafblind Awareness Week. So really, really excited about that. So something really, really different for our guests to be able to see.
1: Now, I noticed from the information you sent out, you talked about Auslan interpreters and also people who are communication guides and budding communication guides as well.
0: Yes, absolutely. Everyone is welcome to our events. We don't say, look, you know, if you're not part of the deafblind community, you can't come, because we welcome everybody. So yeah, we welcome those that are connected to the deafblind community in different ways, like, you know, Auslan interpreters and Auslan students and communication guides and support workers. So yeah, so it's not just for, you know, the deafblind community and their family and friends. It's for the, you know, the broader community as well. We love to share our events with everybody to let them know what this amazing community is like and to show them that deafblind can do. So, yeah, I'm really, really excited. Once again this year, we have the fabulous support of Senses WA, who are providing a fantastic morning tea for us again. So really, really excited about that. So, yeah. And, of course, you know, we wouldn't be able to host this event if it wasn't for the funding that we've received from the Australian Government Department of Health, Disability and Ageing. So, yeah, we're really thankful to them for the funding they provide to our organisation to be able to be who they are.
1: Did you want to talk a bit about June the 27th?
0: Yeah, so we've got another exciting event. So June the 27th is Helen Keller's birthday, and we thought, let's wind up Deafblind Awareness Week and do something really fun and exciting on, you know, Helen Keller's birthday. So we are doing lawn bowls. So we've invited everybody along to that. And so, you know, hoping we've got some really, you know, great lawn bowlers amongst us, or anyone who's ever thought, you know, might like to give that a go, can come along and have a go at lawn bowls. The wonderful people at Lake Mungo Recreation Club, who are great supporters of our deafblind community, are providing volunteers from the, you know, their lawn bowls club to come and show our people how to play lawn bowls. So, yeah, bit of a come and have a go day, come and have a try. And then, of course, we're going to have some fabulous pizza for lunch, and no celebration is complete without cake, so there will be cake as well. So yeah, just looking forward to a, you know, wonderful day of, you know, connecting with, you know, with everybody, and yeah, and celebrating Deafblind Awareness Week. So yeah, that's on the 27th of June at Lake Mungo Recreation Club from 11 o'clock till 3 o'clock, and yeah, love to see everybody there.
1: Now, what about in terms of RSVPing? You probably need to know a little bit beforehand that people are going to come along.
0: Yeah, absolutely. So for our event on the 24th at Perth City Farm, we are asking for RSVPs by the end of this week, which is the 12th of June. So there's still plenty of time for people to, you know, have a bit of a think about. And if they'd like to come, to just email me at linny@dbwa.org.au. So, yeah, and then for our event on the 27th, we're asking people to RSVP by the 19th. And that one, we were asking for RSVPs. Normally our recreational sort of community events like that, we don't particularly tell people to RSVP, but we need to know this time round so we know how many volunteers we're needing on the day to support everybody to have a go. So, yeah.
1: Well, Certainly sounds like the community is very much involved right across the board with both days.
0: Yeah, absolutely. Absolutely, yeah. And, yeah, we're just, yeah, hoping to get some new faces on, you know, on both the days. And, yeah, we'd love to see as many people as, you know, come along to both events. But, yeah, really mostly I'm mostly excited about our, you know, event on the 24th because of, you know, sharing those, you know, that wonderful theatre performance and, and just, yeah, seeing our young leaders and where they've started and where they are now. So, yeah, it's going to be a really, really exciting day.
1: So it gets underway at 9 a.m.
0: And our fabulous art exhibition as well. Yeah.
1: So it gets underway about 9 a.m. through to about 11:30, and then I guess you have a bit of a lunch or a bit of a morning tea.
0: Yeah, so we have, you know, a late afternoon morning tea. So, yeah, we'll sort of get through all the, you know, the formalities of the day and then we'll, you know, relax and have a wonderful morning tea together. And, yeah, so be a great day. Really looking forward to it. Yeah, and as with all of our events, we have Auslan interpreters on site. So our events are very, very accessible. So our event on the 24th, we've got captioning. We've got, yeah, Auslan interpreters. Yep, and there'll be many people on board to sort of support people who are coming along on their own as well. So, yeah.
1: All right. Everyone is welcome. Everyone will be made welcome. Lenny, your enthusiasm is very infectious. I feel like jumping on a plane and coming over. I'm sure many people will come along. We'll put those RSVP details on our show notes so people can go there if they've missed them here. But have the best of weeks. It's going to be a great week. And
0: it will be a great week.
1: Deafblind WA doing a tremendous job. So keep up the wonderful work.
0: Thank you. And thank you for taking the time to showing your interest in what we're doing. We love that. We love being able to share what we're doing with you and to share that excitement we have for our community.
1: Well, with people like you, the way you speak, Lenny, it's hard not to get excited. So
0: thank you, Peter.
1: Keep it going.
0: Thank you.
1: Lindy Oliver there from Deafblind WA. Their awareness week, their celebratory week coming up June the 24th and 27th. All those details up with our show notes. Well, TechFest is almost here. We can really reach out and touch it. And David Woodward will be there from Humanware. David, welcome.
2: Hello, hello.
1: Now, we spoke to you back in March. The Brown Note Evolve had pretty much just come into being, if you like. How's it progressing and will it be there?
2: Yes, it will be there in all its little Windows Braille display glory as a fully Braille-based laptop. And I'm looking forward to people really getting their hands on it, having a good look at it and having a play. And can I just say, Peter, that as a true Apple person, so my iPhone, my Apple Watch and my Mac, I've decided I'm not going to admit to the fact that I'm using a Windows computer at home anymore. I'm going to say I'm using a Braille Note Evolve because I hate the fact, personally, of course, that I'm using and enjoying using a Windows machine. It's absolutely horrible.
1: All right. Well, why are you enjoying the Braille Note Evolve?
2: Because, you know, when you get something and it just works, so the Braille display just works, Windows just works, the built-in screen reader NVDA just works. Launch my applications just works. Reading on my Braille documents just works. Web browsing just works. So I've just never seen a thing that's so seamlessly integrated that, you know, because I'm so used to sort of whizzing around on my Mac and jumping to the dock and the desktop and all that sort of cool stuff. And I can sort of do exactly the same thing in Windows. So it's been an extremely wonderful, upbeat experience because I've tested back in my days at Vision Australia with all the different types of Windows products coming out and with Braille displays and all that sort of stuff. And I mean, yes, I know I work for Humanware and yes, I know I'm the blindness product specialist for Humanware, but this thing just really feels like Windows and Braille has really come together in this very neat system. Because if you're using Keysoft, as you do on your Braille Note, so, you know, good old Braille Editor and File Manager and the Victor Reader software, you can just use the Evolve like that if you want to. Nice and straightforward. You don't have to worry about anything. You've got a nice, safe environment. Or if you want to, then you can pop out to your Windows environment because it is just an application, the main menu, and start using it with NVDA. Or if you want to, you can also use it with JAWS for Windows, of course. So, no, this this is going to be an extremely well-placed product. And, you know, I'm waiting with bated breath for people to start getting their hands on it, because it really is a bit of a game changer, almost like the iPhone 3GS when it first came out with VoiceOver. That's how amazing I think it is.
1: Okay. Mm. Well, I guess it is kind of, Windows with Braille, which is something that hasn't happened. Well, it's happened a little bit, but not as much, and certainly not very successfully, I wouldn't say.
2: Not in Australia, at least. Yeah. We've had a few guys at it, and it's never quite got there, but, you know, Humanware being Humanware, and we take supporting Braille products extremely seriously, and we've been doing it for 35 years, then I really do think we've hit the target on this one.
1: What about in terms of the 3 months or so since we've spoken to you? You've pretty much been with it the whole time. Anything that kind of thinks, oh, this might need a bit of looking at, or any tweaks in the last 3 months?
2: Not really, no. I mean, the few things that are sort of a bit weird are just a little bit weird. So, for example, at the moment, and as I'm talking, this might change. So at the moment, when you press Alt+F4 from the desktop, it doesn't seem to want to go straight to the drop-down list of, you know, do you want to restart, shut down your machine? But if you press your little thumb keys, your panning button down the front to the left, then it'll sit on the drop-down list and read it. So there is another option in the Keys Off main menu called the Power Off option, and that will actually shut down as well anyway, so with the proper drop-down list. So that there were those tiny little things that they're not showstoppers, but they're sort of nice things. Now, it's the part of the problem is it's in between Windows, the screen reader, the Braille display, and just trying to get things nice and because you know what it's like, Peter. Sometimes with speech will say something that's not on the Braille display, or something's on the Braille display that's not in speech. Now, trying to marry those things together, three of them, is a challenge. But where this came from when I first got my hands on it in November last year, it has really improved 1,000%. So just those tiny little things, a little bit to go. But I'm speaking to you because we've just accepted the candidate version, which is basically the final release before our production very, very soon, the next week. And then it's on and upwards. So I haven't tested the final candidate yet. I've only just got it as we're speaking today, and we'll see how we go.
1: All right, so it'll be at Tech Fest, which is Wednesday, yep, the 17th of May at 43 Franklin Street in the city of Adelaide. Just quickly, what else will Humanware have there?
2: We'll have our new Victor Reader Stratus 2, which is the new desktop Daisy player from Humanware, which doesn't have a CD drive anymore because, as we all know, CD drivers are getting wear as hen's teeth. Mm. We're also going to have the Odyssey desktop reader, which is almost like feels like a kettle that you pop out the camera on the side, pop a book underneath and press a button and have it read to you. So officially I just call them like the old reading machines. Of course, we're going to have the Prodigy for Windows, which is the Windows-based magnifier with a little external camera. I'm going to have that there as well. And just all my favorite Braille stuff. I mean, the BI20, the 40, the Mantis Q40, and the Monarch. It's really funny. Ever since I started this job, Peter, I just love this job because I am surrounded by Braille. It's just absolutely incredible.
1: All right. Well, I know that the round table was very popular last week in Adelaide, and Braille featured strongly. Now, David, you're also keeping across the Apple announcement earlier this week. I chatted to you off air. I think the share price fell a little bit after the announcement.
2: Look, I'm not going to be cynical today. I'm going to be really, really, really, really positive. So being positive, Apple has taken a step in the right direction. So we all know about 2 years ago that at the Apple keynote, the Worldwide Developers Conference, they demonstrated Siri and Apple Intelligence and all that sort of cool stuff, and nothing's really happened. Whereas the keynote this week was, we're definitely working on Siri. It's based on, you know, the roots of it are based on Google's Gemini. It's going to do these all amazing things, which is actually happening now because iOS 27 beta has just been released for developers. So it is underway. It's going to do all the cool things that, you know, we use things with Gemini or ChatGPT or whatever other AI system you might be using. And they basically said that, you know, that this will be coming out. The funny thing is the European Union is not satisfied with what Siri AI, because that's what it's going to be called, is going to be doing apparently. So that won't be available for the new beta release at the moment until the European Union overseas gets it worked out. But look, okay. Definitely a step in the right direction. I've installed it this week. I haven't noticed much of a thing, but just in case you're getting too excited and I sound too positive, it still gets Braille incorrect. So when I'm talking about, you know, look at the great new Braille note evolve, it actually dictates as, look at the great brown note evolve.
1: Yeah.
2: So it still hasn't quite got a few dictation things incorrect. So, but apparently now it will generically try and proofread your messages and try and work out whatever language you're using is appropriate to the person you're sending it to. So if I'm sending it to you, Peter, and I use the word darling or sweetheart or something by accident because it dictated that way, you'll go, well, maybe you don't call Peter, you know, darling or sweetheart or something like that. So,
1: well, not on air anyway.
2: That's right. So I shall keep you posted.
1: All right. Anything else from it that sort of stands out, the announcement?
2: No, it wasn't a really long keynote, actually. But look, Siri is going to be integrated across the board. So it's not just going to be in, just the iPhone. It's going to be, of course, in the iPad, the Mac, the Vision Pro. Probably a little bit of a thing for us, I guess, in particular. It's going to be doing AI with the camera. Now, I know we have that sort of already, but this is going to be more baked into the operating system. So the demo they gave was, if you grab your camera and live or take a picture of a plate of food, you can then interrogate Siri AI to say, so what do you think those sausages were? Do you think they were sort of like, you know, properly cooked sausages, or what did the beans look like? Or can you tell me more about the protein value of potato and all that sort of cool stuff? So that's from our point of view. That's really exciting. Still no mention about the Apple glasses. I'll be really excited to see when that sort of comes out. But they do. I'm surely imagining that camera thing would also be in the Vision Pro. Now, I'm not going to jump out and buy a $6,500 Vision Pro, but the more AI that's happening with live translation for us as people who are blind, that's going to be absolutely incredible. So I think that's the thing I'm going to keep my eyes and ears open for, is how all this AI stuff, because it's actually, I can't remember the word for it now, but it's not just AI, it's interactive AI. You ask it questions, it answers you, and then both of you work out a solution together. So it's pretty incredible type stuff that's happening now and in the future, of course.
1: So this be out in September, because I know the beta's out, you talked about before, but in September it'll be on sort of freely available.
2: Of course, because that's when we'll get the new iPhones. And I'm going to have to be very careful, because I already want, and look, I didn't even know if this is going to happen this year. I think it's probably next year, but I want an iPhone Fold. Do you remember those old phones, Peter, where you could just, like the old Nokias, you could open them up and answer the call, and if you wanted to hang up, you could just close the phone like the old Nokia flip phones. I want one of those again. Now, I don't really care how much it's going to cost, because it's probably going to be very expensive, but I want one. So we shall see. So that would be really, really cool. Plus, I also want the Apple glasses as well. Oh, and I also want a new Apple Watch, and I also want a new Mac, and I also want a new Apple TV. So I think that's pretty much covered.
1: You've got a brown note evolved, so you don't want a new one of those, but maybe the other version that might come out later. David, you'll be at TechFest on the 17th of June, and people can come and see you. I know when you're here, you never stop talking. Well, actually, that's not quite right. People are always talking to you, and you're answering them.
2: That's true.
1: It'll be very, very successful. David, enjoy it. If people want to find out more, Human Aware website?
2: Yes, so basically they can check out my normal website, which is davidwoodbr@podbean.com. They can search for David Woodbridge on Mastodon, Twitter, Facebook, and LinkedIn. 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
1: All that information up in our show notes. 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
2: 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No problem at all.
1: David Woodbridge there from Humanware. 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It is American series. Now, after an assassination attempt on President Reagan, Philip and Elizabeth struggle with the fallout inside the KGB. Stan is pressured his sources to find out if there's any Soviet involvement. That's American series, rated M, this Saturday evening, 9:50 SBS TV on the Viceland channel. Certainly sounds like, well worth checking out. And in a sense, the more things change, the more they stay the same. Some birthdays before we go. Abby Jayasuriya having a birthday. Good on you, Abby. Up there in Sydney doing great work for guide dogs and great work in the area of technology and accessibility and advocacy. a very big happy birthday to you. Jennifer Parry having a birthday as captain of the Australian women's blind cricket team. Wonderful singer, tremendous advocate. Happy birthday to you, Jenny. And also with Chad Paris having a birthday, the White Tiger from Western Australia. Wonderful athlete, sprinter extraordinaire, Chad Paris. Happy birthday to you. That's it for the program. Sam Rickard, thanks so much for your help. Nathan, thanks for yours. Pam Green, last time you were involved with Focal Point, thank you so much for over many, many years for your outstanding support. Words can't express how much we appreciate it. Hopefully we can catch up with you soon. Thank you so much, Pam Green. We wish you well. That's it for the program. On behalf of Philip Vanderpeer, this is Peter Greco saying, be kind to yourselves, be gentle, be thoughtful and look out for others. All being well, Focal Point back at the same time next week on Vision Australia Radio and the Reading Radio Network. This has been Focal Point.

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0: The Guernsey Literary and Potato Peel Pie Society by Mary Ann Schaefer. 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
1: Episode 40.
0: Sydney, I am in trouble with my book. I have much of the data from the state's records and masses of personal interviews, but I can't make them come together in a structure that pleases me. Straight chronology is too tedious. Shall I send my pages to you? They need a finer and more impersonal eye than mine. Would you have time to look them over now, or is the backlog from the Australian trip still so heavy? If it is, don't worry. I'm working anyway, and something brilliant may yet come to me. Love, Juliet. P.S. Thank you for the lovely cutting of Mark dancing with Ursula Fent. If you were hoping to send me into a jealous rage, you have failed, especially as Mark had already telephoned to tell me that Ursula follows him about like a lovesick bloodhound. You see? The two of you do have something in common. You both want me to be miserable. Perhaps you could start a club. From Sydney to Juliet, 1st of July, 1946. Dear Juliet, don't bundle them up. I want to come to Guernsey myself. Does this weekend suit you? I want to see you, Kit, and Guernsey, in that order. I have no intention of reading your work while you pace up and down in front of me. I'll bring the manuscript back to London. I can arrive Friday morning on the 5 o'clock plane and stay until Monday evening. Will you book me a hotel room? Can you also manage a small dinner party? I want to meet Eben, Isola, Dorsey and Amelia. I'll bring the wine. Love, Sydney. From Juliet to Sydney, Wednesday. Dear Sydney, wonderful. Isola won't hear of you staying at the inn. She hints of bed bugs. She wants to put you up herself and needs to know if noises at dawn are likely to bother you. That is when Ariel, her goat, arises. Zenobia, the parrot, is a late sleeper. Dorsey and I and his cart will meet you at the airfield. May Friday hurry up and get here. Love, Juliet. From Isola to Juliet, left under Juliet's door. Friday, close to dawn. Lovey, I can't stop. I must hurry to my market stall. I am glad your friend will be staying with me. I've put lavender sprigs in his sheets. Is there one of my elixirs you'd like me to slip in his coffee? Just nod to me at the market, and I'll know which one you mean. Kiss, kiss, kiss, Isola. From Sydney to Sophie, 3rd of July, 1946. Dear Sophie, I am at last in Guernsey with Juliet, and am ready to tell you three or four of the dozen things you asked me to find out. First and foremost, Kit seems as fond of Juliet as you and I are. She is a spirited little thing, affectionate in a reserved way, which is not as contradictory as it sounds, and quick to smile when she is with one of her adoptive parents from the Literary Society. She is adorable, too, with round cheeks, round curls and round eyes. The temptation to cuddle her is nearly overwhelming, but it would be a slight on her dignity, and I'm not brave enough to try it. When she sees someone she doesn't like, she has a stare that would shrivel Medea. Isola says she keeps it for cruel Mr. Smythe, who beats his dog, and evil Mrs. Gilbert, who called Juliet a nosy Parker and told her she should go back to London where she belonged. I'll tell you one story about Kit and Juliet together. Dorsey, more about him later, dropped in to take Kit to watch Eben's fishing boat coming in. Kit said goodbye, flew out, and then flew back in, ran up to Juliet, lifted her skirt a quarter of an inch, kissed her kneecap and flew out again. Juliet looked dumbfounded, and then as happy as you or I have ever seen her. I know you think Juliet seemed tired, worn, frazzled and pale when you saw her last winter. I don't think you realise how harrowing those teas and interviews can be. She looks as healthy as a horse now, and is full of her old zest. So full, Sophie, I think she may never want to live in London again. though she doesn't know it yet. Sea air, sunshine, green fields, flowers, the ever-changing sky and sea, and most of all the people, seem to have seduced her away from city life. I can easily see why. It's such a welcoming place. Isla is the kind of hostess you always wish you'd come across on a visit to the country but never do. She rousted me out of bed the first morning to help her dry rose petals, churn butter, stir something, God knows what, in a big pot, feed her goat Ariel, and go to the fish market to buy an eel. All this with Zenobia the parrot on my shoulder. Now, about Dawsey Adams. I have inspected him, as per instructions. I liked what I saw. He's quiet, capable, trustworthy. Oh, God, I've made him sound like a dog. And he has a sense of humour. In short, he is utterly unlike any of Juliet's other swains. Praise indeed. He didn't say much at our first meeting, nor at any of our meetings since, come to think of it. But let him into a room, and everyone in it seems to breathe a sigh of relief. I have never in my life had that effect on anyone. I can't imagine why not. Juliet seems a bit nervous of him. His silence is slightly daunting, and she made a dreadful mess of the tea things when he came round to pick up Kit yesterday. But Juliet has always shattered teacups. Remember what she did to Mother Spode? So that may not signify. As for him, he watches her with dark, steady eyes, until she looks at him and he glances away. I do hope you're appreciating my observational skills. One thing I can say unequivocally, he's worth a dozen Mark Reynoldses. I know you think I'm unreasonable about Reynolds, but you haven't met him. He's all charm and oil, and he gets what he wants. It's one of his few principles. He wants Juliet because she's pretty and intellectual at the same time, and he thinks they'll make an impressive couple. If she marries him, she'll spend the rest of her life on display at theatres and restaurants, and she'll never write another book. As her editor, I'm dismayed by that prospect. But as her friend, I'm horrified. It will be the end of our Juliet. It's hard to say what Juliet is thinking about Reynolds, if anything. I asked her if she missed him, and she said, Mark, I suppose so. As if he were a distant uncle, and not even a favourite one at that. I'd be delighted if she forgot all about him, but I don't think he'll allow it. To return to minor topics like the occupation and Juliet's book, I was invited to accompany her on visits to several islanders this afternoon. Her interviews were about Guernsey's Day of Liberation on the 9th of May last year. What a morning that must have been. The crowds were lined up along St. Peter Port's harbour. Silent. Absolutely silent. Masses of people looking at the Royal Navy ships sitting just outside the harbour. Then, when the Tommies landed and marched ashore, all hell broke loose. Hugs, kisses, crying, shouting. So many of the soldiers landing were Guernsey men. Men who hadn't seen or heard a word from their families for 5 years. You can imagine their eyes searching the crowds for family members as they marched. And the joy of their reunions. Mr. Lebrun, a retired postman, told us the most unusual story of all. Some British ships took leave of the fleet in St. Peter Port and sailed a few miles north to St. Sampson's Harbour. Crowds had gathered there, waiting to see the landing craft crash through the German anti-tank barriers and come up onto the beach. When the doors opened, out came not a platoon of uniformed soldiers, but one lone man, got up as a caricature of an English gent in striped trousers, a morning coat, top hat, furled umbrella, and a copy of yesterday's Times in his hand. There was a split second of silence before the joke sank in, and then the crowd roared. He was mobbed, clapped on the back, kissed, and put on the shoulders of four men to be paraded down the street. Someone shouted, "News! News from London itself!" and snatched the Times out of his hand. Whoever that soldier was, he deserves a medal. When the rest of the soldiers emerged, they were carrying chocolates, oranges, cigarettes to toss to the crowd. Brigadier Snow announced that the cable to England was being repaired, and soon they'd be able to talk to their evacuated children and families in England. The ships also brought in food, tons of it, and medicine, paraffin, animal feed, clothes, cloth, seeds and shoes. There must be enough stories to fill three books. It may be a matter of culling. But don't worry if Juliet sounds nervous from time to time. She should. It's a daunting task. I must stop now and get changed for Juliet's dinner party. Isola is swathed in three shawls and a lace tablecloth, and I want to do her proud. Love to you all. Sydney. From Juliet to Sophie, 7th of July, 1946. Dear Sophie, just a note to tell you that Sydney is here and we can stop worrying about him and his leg. He looks wonderful, tanned, fit, and without a noticeable limp. In fact, we threw his cane in the sea. I'm sure it's halfway to France by now. I had a small dinner party for him, cooked by me and edible too. Will Thisby gave me the Beginner's Cookbook for Girl Guides. It was just the thing. The writer assumes you know nothing about cookery and gives useful hints. When adding eggs, break the shells first. Sydney is having a lovely time as Isola's guest. Apparently they sat up late talking last night. Isola doesn't approve of small talk and believes in breaking the ice by stamping on it. She asked him if he and I were engaged to be married. If not, why not? It was plain to everyone that we doted on each other. Sydney told her that indeed he did dote on me, always had and always would, but that we both knew that we could never marry because he was a homosexual. Isola neither gasped, fainted, nor blinked. She fixed him with her fisheye and asked, "And Juliet knows?" When he told her yes, I had always known, Isola jumped up, swooped down, kissed his forehead and said, "How nice! Just like dear Booker! I'll not tell a soul. You can rely on me." Then she sat back down and began to talk about Oscar Wilde's plays. Weren't they a laugh? Sophie, wouldn't you have loved to have been a fly on the wall? I would. Sydney and I are going shopping now for a present for Isola. I said she would love a warm, colourful shawl. But he wants to get her a cuckoo clock. Why? Love, Juliet. P.S. Mark doesn't write. He telephones. He rang me up only last week. It was one of those terrible connections that force you constantly to interrupt one another and bellow, "What?" However, I managed to get the gist of the conversation. I should come home and marry him. I politely disagreed. It upset me much less than it would have done a month ago. From Isola to Sydney, 8th of July, 1946. Dear Sydney, you are a very nice guest. I like you. So does Zenobia, or she would not have flown onto your shoulder and perched there so long. I'm glad you like to sit up late and talk. I like that myself of an evening. I'm going to the manor now to find the book you told me about. How is it that Juliet and Amelia never made mention of Miss Jane Austen to me? I hope you will come and visit Guernsey again. Did you like Juliet's soup? Wasn't it tasty? She will be ready for pastry and gravy soon. You must go at cooking slowly, or you'll just make slops. I was lonely after you left, so I invited Dorsey and Amelia to tea yesterday. You should have seen how I didn't utter a word when Amelia said she thought you and Juliet would get married. I even nodded and slitted my eyes like I knew something they didn't, to throw them off the scent. I do like my cuckoo clock. How cheering it is! I run into the kitchen to watch it. I am sorry Zenobia bit the little bird's head off. She has a jealous nature. But Eli said he'd carve me another one as good as new. His little perch still pops out on the hour. With fondness, your hostess, Isola Pribby. From Juliet to Sydney, 9th of July, 1946. Dear Sydney, I knew it. I knew you'd love Guernsey. The next best thing to being here myself was having you here, even for such a short visit. I'm happy that you know all my friends now, and they you. I'm particularly happy you enjoyed Kit's company so much. I regret to tell you that some of her fondness for you is due to your present. Elspeth, the lisping bunny. Her admiration for Elspeth has caused her to take up lisping, and I'm sorry to say she is very good at it. Dorsey has just brought Kit home, and they have been visiting his new piglet. Kit asked if I was writing to Sydney. When I said yes, she said, "Thay, I want him to come back soon." Do you see what I mean about Elspeth? That made Dorsey smile, which pleased me. I'm afraid you didn't see the best of Dorsey this weekend. He was extra quiet at my dinner party. Perhaps it was my soup, but I think it more likely that he is preoccupied with Remy. He seems to think she won't get better until she comes to Guernsey. I'm glad you took my pages home to read. God knows I am at a loss to divine just what exactly is wrong with them. I only know something is. What on earth did you say to Isola? She dropped in on her way to pick up Pride and Prejudice and to berate me for never telling her about Elizabeth Bennet and Mr. Darcy. Why hadn't she known that there were love stories not riddled with ill-adjusted men, anguish, death, and graveyards? What else had we been keeping from her? I apologized for such a lapse and said you were absolutely right. Pride and Prejudice was one of the greatest love stories ever written, and she might actually die of suspense before she finished it. Isola said that Zenobia is pining for you. She's off her feed. So am I, but I'm so grateful you could come at all. Love, Juliet. From Sydney to Juliet, 12th of July, 1946. Dear Juliet, I've read your chapters several times and you're right, they won't do. Strings of anecdotes don't make a book. Juliet, your book needs a centre. I don't mean more interviews. I mean one person's voice to tell what was happening all around her. As written now, the facts, as interesting as they are, seem like random scattered shots. It would hurt like hell to write this letter to you if it wasn't for one thing. You already have the core. You just don't know it yet. I'm talking about Elizabeth McKenna. Have you noticed that everyone you've interviewed sooner or later mentions Elizabeth? Lord Juliet, who painted Booker's portrait and saved his life and danced down the street with him? Who thought up the lie about the literary society and then made it true? Guernsey wasn't her home, but she adapted to it and to the loss of her freedom. How? She must have missed Ambrose and London, but she never, I gather, whined about it. She went to Ravensbrook for sheltering a slave worker. Look at how she died, and why. Juliet, how did a girl, an art student, who had never had a job in her life, turn herself into a nurse, working 6 days a week in the hospital? She did have dear friends, but she had no one to call her own. She fell in love with an enemy officer and lost him. She had a baby alone during wartime. It must have been terrifying, despite all her good friends. You can only share responsibilities up to a point. I'm returning the manuscript and your letters to me. Read them again and see how often Elizabeth's name crops up. Ask yourself why. Talk to Dorsey and Eben. Talk to Isola and Amelia. Talk to Mr. Dilwyn and to anyone else who knew her well. You live in her house. Look around you at her books, her belongings. I think you should focus your book on Elizabeth. I think Kit would greatly value a story about her mother. It would give her something to hang on to later. So either give up altogether or get to know Elizabeth well. Think long and hard and let me know if you think Elizabeth could be the heart of your book. Love to you and Kit. Sydney. From Juliet to Sydney, 15th of July, 1946. Dear Sydney, I don't need more time to think about it. The minute I read your letter, I knew you were right. So slow-witted. Here I've been wishing that I had known Elizabeth, missing her as if I had. Why did I never think of writing about her? I'll begin tomorrow. I want to talk to Dorsey, Amelia, Eben and Isola first. I feel that she belongs to them more than the others, and I want their blessing. Remy wants to come to Guernsey after all. Dorsey has been writing to her, and I knew he'd be able to persuade her to come. He could talk an angel out of heaven if he chose to speak, which is not often enough for my liking. Remy will stay with Amelia, so I'll keep Kit with me. Undying love and gratitude, Juliet. P.S. You don't suppose Elizabeth kept a diary, do you? From Juliet to Sydney, 17th of July, 1946. Dear Sydney, no diary. But the good news is that she did draw while her paper and pencils lasted. I found some sketches stuffed into a large art folio on the bottom shelf of the sitting room bookcase. Quick line drawings that seem marvellous portraits to me. Isola caught unawares, beating something with a wooden spoon. Dorsey digging the garden. Eben and Amelia with their heads together, talking. As I sat on the floor, turning them over, Amelia dropped in. Together we pulled out several large sheets of paper, covered with sketch after sketch of Kit. Kit asleep, Kit on the move, on a lap, being rocked by Amelia, hypnotised by her toes, delighted with her spit bubbles. Perhaps every mother looks at her baby like that, with that intense focus. But Elizabeth put it on paper. There was one shaky drawing of a wizened little Kit, done the day after she was born, according to Amelia. Then I found a sketch of a man with a good, strong, rather broad face. He's relaxed and appears to be looking over his shoulder, smiling at the artist. I knew at once that it was Christian. He and Kit have a double crown in exactly the same place. Amelia picked up the drawing. I had never heard her talk about him before, and asked her if she liked him. Poor boy, she said. I was so against him. I thought Elizabeth was mad to have chosen him, an enemy, a German. And I was afraid for her, for the rest of us too. I thought that she was too trusting, and he would betray her and us. So I told her that I thought she should break it off with him. I was very stern with her. Elizabeth just stuck out her chin and said nothing. But the next day he came to visit me. Oh, I was appalled. I opened the door and there was an enormous uniformed German standing before me. I was sure my house was about to be requisitioned and I began to protest. When he thrust forward a bunch of flowers, limp from being clutched. I noticed he was very nervous, so I stopped scolding and demanded to know his name. Captain Christian Hellman, he said, and blushed like a boy. I was still suspicious. What was he up to? And asked him the purpose of his visit. He blushed more and said softly, I've come to tell you my intentions. For my house, I snapped. No, for Elizabeth, he said. And that's what he did, just as if I were the Victorian father and he the suitor. He perched on the edge of a chair in my drawing room and told me that he planned to come back to the island the moment the war was over, marry Elizabeth, grow freesias, reed, and forget about war. By the time he'd finished, I was a little bit in love with him myself. Amelia was half in tears, so we put the sketches away and I made her some tea. Then Kit came in with a shattered gull's egg. She wanted to glue together and we were thankfully distracted. Yesterday, Will Thisby appeared at my door with a plate of little cakes, iced with prune whip, so I invited him to tea. He wanted to consult me about two different women. Which one of the two I'd marry if I were a man, which I wasn't. Do you have that straight? Miss X has always been a ditherer. She was a 10-month baby and has not improved in any material way since then. When she heard the Germans were coming, she buried her mother's silver teapot under an elm tree and now can't remember which tree. She is digging holes all over the island, vowing she won't stop until she finds it. Such determination, said Will, quite unlike her. Will was trying to be subtle, but Miss X is Daphne Post. She has round, vacant eyes like a cow's and is famous for her trembling soprano in the church choir. And then there is a Miss Y, a local seamstress. When the Germans arrived, they had only packed one Nazi flag. This they needed to hang over their headquarters, but that left them with nothing to run up a flagpole to remind the islanders they'd been conquered. They visited Miss Y and ordered her to make a Nazi flag for them. She did. A black, nasty swastika stitched onto a circle of dingy puce. The surrounding field was not scarlet silk, but baby-bottom pink flannel. So inventive in her spite, said Will. So forceful. Miss Y is Miss Leroy, thin as one of her needles, with a lantern jaw and tight-folded lips. Which did I think would make the best companion for a man's nether years? I told him that if one had to ask which, it generally meant neither. He said that's exactly what Dawsey said, those very words.

0: search. She is out there somewhere. He put on his cap, bowed and left. Sydney, he may have been polling the entire island, but I was so flattered to have been included. It made me feel like an islander instead of an outlander. Love, Juliet. P.S. I was interested to learn that Dorsey has opinions on marriage. I wish I knew more about them.
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5: Rainstone Fall by Peter Helton. Read by Andrew Wincott. I climbed into the Landy's cab and fiddled with the ignition. I wasn't sure about the moon phase, but hoped that the old diesel was oblivious to the dank weather. It was grey and damp, but there was no fog this morning, and the radio had promised dramatic improvements for later in the day. I didn't share their optimism. The engine caught, and the ancient contraption vibrated into life, belching a black cloud of pollution out the back. I would have another go at Grumpy Hollow, hoping somehow to get ahead of Avon and Somerset. They had the annoying habit of jumping out at me from unusual places, and right now, that was the last thing I needed. As I pulled away, I caught a glimpse of movement behind the hall window and raised a hand in salute. I felt guilty about my reaction last night when I found Tim in Annis's bed, and yet more guilt for being so inarticulate about loving the woman. I felt guilty for having allowed Jill's son to be used as a lever to make me do someone's dirty work for him. In fact, my accumulated guilt quotient was so high that smoking on an empty stomach hardly registered, though I was acutely aware of the stupidity of it while I fought to light a cigarette single-handedly with my temperamental lighter whilst coughing all the way up the track to the lane. Dark thoughts about how every lungful ate into my life expectancy helped to take my mind off things until I got to Lamb Valley. I rattled past Chicken Shit Farm, where I hoped Jack Fryer had managed some sleep, not to mention washing up, and after a couple of wrong turns found the track that led steeply down to the ford across the stream and on to Grumpy Hollow. I passed the tree where yesterday I had left the bike and ground on slowly through the mud. In the churned-up area in front of the missing gate to the little herb farm, I abandoned the Landy and walked from there. A length of

0: rope had been strung from gatepost to gatepost. Surely a purely psychological measure to reinforce the warnings on the signs to keep out. I ducked under it and walked on. Here the mists still lingered, and being mindful of yesterday's welcome, I advanced cautiously. There were plenty of hiding places around here. The place was shambolic in a curiously attractive way. It had an air that reminded me of the charm of picturesque neglect the outbuildings at Mill House had acquired. Though there was no sign of idleness here, quite the opposite. I'd never seen a place more densely worked and cultivated. Every corner appeared to be crammed with plants, many sheltered from the weather by bits of glass and grimy sheets of builder's polythene. There appeared to be a couple of figures watching me from the middle of a small field of bright green foliage to my left. I waved and called hello. The figures didn't move or answer, and as I got closer, I realized I'd been trying to converse with scarecrows. Very realistic ones. I was wondering if they were meant to scare more than just the birds. As I carefully advanced downhill past a zinc trough full of scummy green water, plants growing in rows of beds bordered with flimsy wooden boards, barrels, muck heaps and all kinds of junk, the structures at the center of all this took on more definite shapes. An ancient-looking Volvo estate. It was beige. And when did they stop making cars that color? Stood with its nose pointing uphill. Near a couple of pollarded windows sat an old-fashioned humpbacked caravan. 5 feet away, and at right angles to that, stood a pale blue and weathered old shepherd's hut, its wheels disappearing into the muddy grass. Connecting the two, and shielding the space in between from the worst of the weather, hung a homemade porch consisting of bits of wood, canvas and tarpaulin. Nests of bottles, presumably empty, had accrued beside the hut. Wine bottles, beer bottles, water bottles, gas bottles. Beside the caravan stood a greenhouse, botched together from sash windows and, by the look of it, old shower cubicles. And beyond that stretched the grey caterpillar of a polytunnel far into the plantation. A couple of sheds, knocked together from old pallets and tar paper, completed the picture. Thin wisps of grey smoke escaped from the lum-hatted stovepipe, protruding at a drunken angle from the roof of the hut. Apart from the smell of wetness, of mud and dank vegetation, there was the undeniable aroma of country cooking in the air. My stomach rumbled loudly. A dim light showed in the little window of the shepherd's hut. I splashed towards it, intending to knock on the side. "Hold it right there!" I held it right there. It was a commanding female voice, and it came from behind me. I turned round. She was pointing a rifle at me from the corner of the caravan. It had to be the stone woman, but it was me who felt petrified. "Don't point that thing at me. There's no need for that," I said in my friendliest "I'm just a harmless detective" voice. "You must be," I opted for neutral ground, "Ms. Stone." "Right first time. Now up the hill and back where you came from. I've had enough of people creeping round my place." She motioned with the rifle. "Go on." By now, I'd had time to take a closer look. She was covered in several layers of the kind of washed-out olive, drab and used-to-be-blue stuff people working in the country always seemed to wear. But her feet were trendily clad in pink wellies. Ms. Stone tried hard to sound and look fierce, squinting along the barrel of her gun and lowering her voice, but that couldn't disguise the fact that even in all this dripping murk, she looked somehow sunny, cheerful. There was sandy beach blonde hair escaping from a multicolored knitted hat. The unsquinting eye was a clear sea blue, and her tanned face was strikingly devoid of hairy warts and other witchy accessories. "I'm harmless, honestly. And that's an air rifle you're pointing at me. It's hardly a deadly weapon. At £16 per square inch, it would certainly ruin your day if I pulled the trigger. I can promise you that much." But she lowered it, nevertheless, and pointed it at my mud-caked boots instead. "Start walking, then." "I just want to talk. I'm a private investigator." "Don't care." She shrugged her shoulders. There's enough signs up there telling you people to keep out, but you just keep coming. It's true. I did see the signs and ignored them. But then there wasn't a bell to ring or anything, I complained. So if one doesn't walk past the signs, how does one get to see you?
1: One gets invited. You, one didn't invite. So get lost, will you?
0: A note of tiredness had crept into her voice. I've had enough visitors to last me the rest of the year, perhaps longer. The police? Yes, them too. Though they were a joy compared with some of my other callers. I took out my packet of cigarettes, shook one out and lit it, mainly to buy some time. Her eyes followed my every move, as though mesmerized. I offered her one. She closed the 15 feet of space between us and yanked a cigarette out of the packet. She had it lit so fast with her own lighter, produced from a trouser pocket, there could be no doubt that I was watching a true addict suffering from extreme nicotine deprivation. She sucked greedily at her cigarette, the gun comfortably cradled in the crook of her arm, then let the smoke out slowly.
1: I'm trying to give up. Why aren't you walking yet?
0: But her shoulders slumped in relaxation as she took another puff and exhaled with a sigh of contentment. I'm sorry. I didn't mean to sabotage your efforts to give up smoking. I know how difficult it is.
1: Ah, bollocks. I just can't really afford to buy any, that's all. And tobacco is one thing I don't grow down here. Far too much hassle.
0: What is it you are growing down here? Herbs? Someone said.
1: Herbs mainly, but I try and grow most of my own food as well.
0: And you live here? I failed to keep the astonishment out of my voice.
1: Yeah. Anything wrong with that?
0: No, not at all. It's very... I was looking for a word that wouldn't wake up her trigger finger.
1: Romantic, I said. Romantic, my ass. Not when half your crop's keeling over from botrytis in this damn weather. Blight has got your spuds, the rabbits have had your carrots, the badgers your sweet corn, and the pigeons the rest.
0: The aroma of cooking intensified in the air, and I suddenly identified the smell. I nodded towards the shepherd's hut.
2: I think I can smell pigeon now.
1: Oh, shit!
0: She rushed past me up the 3 steps and through the door into the hut.
1: If it's ruined, then it'll be your bloody fault, she cried.
0: I followed her. The inside of the hut, which was no more than 6 by 12 feet, was a cozy affair, lit by a couple of low-voltage lamps. On the left, under the window, were a table and chair, both covered in books. There was a small leather armchair in one corner, and the squat's wood-burning stove in the other. She had taken the casserole off the stove with a pair of gardening gloves and put it on the floor, where she was examining it, cigarette dangling from her lips. She grabbed hold of a wooden spoon.
2: If it's stuck to the bottom, it's best to decant it into a fresh pot without stirring it, I warned.
0: She gave me an exasperated look, then pushed past me out of the door, leaving her gun leaning against the wall. A moment later, she returned, carrying a fire-blackened cast-iron casserole dish with an ancient-looking dog following at her heels. I shrank against the wall, but the tired mongrel only sniffed perfunctorily in my direction, then flopped down near the stove.
1: Don't mind Taxi, he's too tired to bite.
0: The stone woman tumbled deep red sauce and pigeons into the clean casserole dish.
1: It's all right. It was only just catching at the bottom.
0: She took a swig from an open bottle of red, added a good slug to the dish, and stirred it in. With the casserole returned to the stovetop, she let herself fall into the battered red armchair.
1: You can cook, huh? Dropped in to give me a cooking lesson, that it? Or perhaps you just have a lot of experience burning stuff.
2: Who are you, anyway? You look slightly less menacing without your goggles.
1: That was you yesterday, wasn't it? Persistent, aren't you? And you're a private investigator.
2: Do you always ask 6 questions in one breath?
0: Yes, no, yes and yes. It was, and I am. I think that covers it.
1: My name's Chris Honeysett.
2: So, was it you who tried to scare me off with airborne top fruit?
1: Tried to. Worked pretty well, I thought. I'm Gemma Stone. Most people call me Gem.
2: Gem Stone. I get it.
1: Very astute, only I'm not the precious type. So, What do you want from me? You're also less muddy today. Did you crawl here yesterday?
2: I came by bike yesterday, but the engine conked out at the ford.
1: So that's what I heard. I wondered why the engine sound didn't come any nearer. Made me suspicious. People with legitimate business know to sound their horn at the gate and wait.
2: X gate. I felt it was only fair to point this out.
1: I was unsure of the etiquette, and at the time quite hornless, I assure you. My normal conveyance, by the way, is a black Citroen DS21. Her mouth formed a silent O, and she nodded sagely. So that was yours, was it?
2: Did you see it?
1: She pointed for me to sit on the wooden chair.
2: Just chuck the books on the table.
1: I did. All of them were about aspects of horticulture and herbalism.
2: No, didn't see it, but the police told me about it. I'm afraid I couldn't help them either.
1: I haven't been up that way for ages. Too busy down here.
2: They said there was a dead bloke in the back.
1: You didn't have anything to do with that then, presumably?
2: Nothing at all. My car was stolen from a car park in Larkhall and found in that field with a dead body in the back.
1: The dog closed his eyes and sighed.
2: And what exactly made you come to me with this story?
1: The answer to that was easy. Cairn had overheard two men talking about a guy called Albert and the old witch. Though here in the light, I guess Gemma was still comfortably in her 30s.
2: For a while, the police thought I had killed the guy. Perhaps they still do. Thought I might do a bit of investigating myself. I'm asking everybody.
1: The police already asked me.
2: Sorry.
1: No idea.
2: And you're not missing anyone, obviously.
1: Her eyes were resting on a gardening calendar pinned to the wall by the table.
2: No, can't say I do. It's a one-woman show, this,
1: she said, but a note of doubt had crept into her voice.
2: I think the dead man's name was Albert something.
1: Oh? The police didn't mention that. She frowned, then smiled brightly and rose.
2: Sorry, can't help, she said with determination. Now, if you don't mind, I've got things to do.
1: Oh, all right. I got up and went outside into the brightening afternoon. Gaps had appeared in the cloud, and the mists were burning away fast.
2: So what kind of herbs are you growing? Poisonous ones? I saw the sign.
1: Nah, that's just to scare off the kids. Not that it's working too well. Somehow the place is a magnet for bored children, nutters, vandals, and prowlers.
2: And of course, private detectives, the police, drunk neighbours, and all the other wildlife Somerset has to offer. I'm thinking of getting a noisier gun.
1: Yeah, I grow all kinds of herbs, medicinal as well as culinary, she explained. She was walking me back to the broken gate to make sure I really left.
2: And you're making a living that way?
1: I'm still here, aren't I? She said sharply. I guessed this wasn't a favourite topic. Just then I noticed that now there appeared to be only one scarecrow standing guard. I pointed at it.
2: Yes, I can stand very still if need be. You learn that when you're hunting for pigeons with an air gun.
1: At the gates I offered her a cigarette as a parting gift. She took two, gave me a lopsided grin that died on her face even before she had turned round, then trotted back towards her muddy camp. The Land Rover started straight away, as though eager to get out of the place. As I negotiated the muddy track and the even muddier ford, I couldn't help thinking that Jem had looked just a little worried ever since I mentioned the name Albert, though she had ploughed on bravely enough through the rest of our conversation. If she really was as worried as I thought, then it was only a matter of time until she made some kind of move, if only to find some more cigarettes to calm herself down, in which case it was a private detective's duty to wait round the corner and follow her. I turned left along the lane, since I presumed she'd go right towards the nearest spot of civilization, found a passing place wide enough to turn the landy around in, and pointed the right way, then waited. And waited. The stuttering engine sound of a microlite plane crossing the valley did nothing to convince me that this was a sport I should rush to get into.
2: though I envied whoever was up there the freedom to buzz across the countryside without having to follow the roads. It was quite pleasant sitting there with the windows open, while the sun went in and out of the cloud breaks. But after a while it got tedious, so to pass the time, I started worrying about things. About Jill's son, locked up somewhere, terrified of what might happen to him. About me and Annis. About Tim and Annis. About the dead guy in my car. Despite Grimshaw's assurances. About Thursday's break-in, despite Tim's assurances. I could hear the surge of the Volvo's old engine long before it gained the track, so I had plenty of time to start my own car and wonder how I was going to follow the woman without her spotting me behind her in an empty, if winding, country lane. When I first caught a glimpse of the Volvo ahead of me, my worries disappeared. Not only was the rear window of the estate blind with mud and obscured by who knows what junk in the back, but half the glass was missing from her only wing mirror. Nevertheless, I let her get a couple of bends ahead to be on the safe side. The speed at which she pushed her old banger along confirmed to me that this was one worried woman, or one with one hell of a tobacco craving. As if to confirm the latter, she stopped her car on a double yellow line in Larkhall, jumped out and disappeared into a convenience store. 2 minutes later, she came out with a copy of the Bath Chronicle and two packets of cigarettes and dived back into her car. A moment later, a white puff of smoke appeared from the driver window, a black puff of smoke from the car's exhaust, and we were off again. She turned sharp left, crossed a couple of main roads and headed west into the country again. For a while, we were more or less following the Kennet and Avon Canal. Then the Volvo slowed, and without indicating, turned into a narrow, tree-lined track between empty fields. As the track curved around into a slight depression crowded with more trees, a police constable, by the side of the road, gave me the first indication that the circus was in town, but by then it was far too late. The Volvo had already stopped on the track in front, and Jem had got out, looking back at me without apparent surprise. I'd have to work on my shadowing technique. Beyond, a patrol car, a big grey Ford, and a technician's van were crowded into the small gravelled space in front of a tiny crumbling bungalow. It looked like a post-war prefab that had managed to survive into the 21st century by hiding under a clump of trees in the countryside. The constable put his face to the driver window. "Would you mind switching your engine off, sir, and could you tell me what you are doing here, please?" "Nothing, really. I think I must have taken a wrong turning. I'll just back out again, shall I?" "I don't think so, sir." He reached in through the open window and snatched the keys so quickly I didn't get a chance to bite his hand. He pointed invitingly towards the bungalow. If I was where I thought I was, then this could spell serious trouble. In my humble opinion, Jem, who obviously knew a lot more about the expired gent in my car than she let on, had driven straight to Mr. Albert Something's house to check on his general well-being, or more specifically, his continued existence, which, judging by the assembled police troop, was now in serious doubt. And since I had vigorously denied all knowledge of the dead man's identity, I might find my own presence here hard to explain away. Jem was walking quickly ahead of me towards the bungalow, where a multitasking uniformed constable moved across to intercept her while holding onto a cat and talking into a radio at the same time. I followed more warily and couldn't stifle a groan when Detective Inspector Deeks popped out of the front door like an evil jack-in-the-box. He seemed to react with surprise at seeing Jem and with anger at seeing me. To my own surprise, he charged along the few algae-green flagstones in front of the house, straight past Jem and the WPC, to confront me. He brought his face close and spoke in a low voice, charged with fury. "What the hell are you doing here?" honey said. "I was just following her," I said, pointing at Jem, who appeared to have instantly bonded with the WPC over the cat. "Why were you following Jem Stone?" "It's a detective thing. You wouldn't understand." "Stop clowning around. You know whose shack this is. Was?" "Albert Watsits, who expired in my car. I'm only guessing, of course. You must be bloody psychic, yes.
1: Albert Barrington. The woman who drops round his free-range bleeding eggs once a week got worried. No one else seems to have missed him.
2: Except you and Gemma Stone obviously suddenly decided that you did. Did you know all along who the stiff was?
1: You're a mad fuck, Honeysett, and I loathe the sight of you, you know that?
2: I want you out of here, pronto, so I can forget I saw you here. Now get back into your thing and drive it away.
1: Did I know the stiff? Now what kind of language was that for a police officer? The deceased, surely.
2: Gosh, that's a gorgeous animal,
1: I said loudly, and ducked from under his incinerating gaze to join Gem Stone and the WPC, who were busy ear-scratching the confused and mewing cat the policewoman was holding. The cat's fur was a marbled grey and black, but the downy fluff on his stomach flamed in autumnal gold. Until that very moment, I had never shown even the remotest interest in pets of any kind. But Deeks probably didn't know that. I was just getting a little confused by his attitude and wanted to buy myself some time to work it out. After all, he'd spent the last few years trying to make my life a misery whenever the chance presented itself. And now? He wanted to just forget I'd been here?
2: He really is cute, I said to Jem. Was he Albert?
1: The cat wriggled in the policewoman's arms and sniffed at me.
2: You like cats, then?
1: Jem asked, with just a hint of suspicion.
2: Yeah, I'm quite potty about cats, I lied, though I don't have one myself at the moment.
1: Yes, I suppose he's Al's, technically, though it only just appeared out of nowhere a short while ago, as they do. Al wasn't sure he should keep him. He wasn't very well, you know. He wasn't even sure that he could afford to keep him. Cat food, flea collars, worming tablets, vet bills. Do you know the cat's name, then? The constable asked Jem. She was obviously a cat lover herself and oblivious to the fact that her uniform had already collected enough cat hair for her to knit her own moggy. He didn't want to give him a name until he'd made a decision about whether to keep him. He thought it would make it more difficult to let him go. What's going to happen to him? The constable pulled a pained face. Normally, in these cases, unless someone comes forward to claim the animal, like a relative, for instance, then he would have to be put down.
2: Put down?
1: Jem echoed, horrified. As far as I know, Al didn't have any relatives.
2: How about you, then?
1: The policewoman smiled invitingly and held the cat out to her.
2: I can't. I've got a dog who wouldn't take kindly to introducing a cat. Anyway, herb beds and cats don't really mix.

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I'm Chris Alderman today, and I shall be your reader. To our first piece now, which comes from Andrew Roth and Willem Christou, with the title US Strikes Iran for Second Day as Ceasefire Appears Close to Collapse. Donald Trump has vowed to hit them hard again after accusing negotiators in Tehran of playing us for suckers. The US has launched new strikes against targets in Iran for the second consecutive day. Trump had promised to hit them hard again as a two-month-old ceasefire appears close to collapse. US Central Command announced in a statement that forces began launching additional self-defense strikes today at 5:15 p.m. ET, that's 10:15 p.m. UK time, on Wednesday, against multiple targets in Iran at the commander-in-chief's discretion. The 2 days of strikes follow

response to Iran's unwarranted and continued aggression, the statement added. Iranian media reported that explosions were heard in Bandar Abbas, Sirik, and Minab in the south of the country. Trump had said the US would carry out major strikes against Iran on Wednesday evening and has accused negotiators in Tehran of playing us for suckers a day after repeating claims that a peace deal was imminent. Defense Secretary Pete Hegseth warned US Central Command will be busy tonight in order to advance our military interests and enhance our diplomatic position. Hegseth said US bombs would be dropping on key facilities in Iran, adding, "That's not because we want to restart anything. We don't have to restart. That's because the War Department is prepared to set the terms to ensure that we get the kind of terms that President Trump expects." The threats came hours after the two sides had traded fire, drawing neighboring Gulf states back into an on-and-off war that has consumed the region since last February. "We hit them hard yesterday and we're going to hit them hard again today," the US president told reporters at the White House on Wednesday. Trump, seemingly frustrated by the lack of progress in talks to turn a temporary ceasefire into a permanent truce, added, "We were really close to a deal, but they keep tapping us along. They keep playing us for suckers." The president also claimed the US had been taking oil out of Iran. "I'm just announcing today for the first time, but we've been taking out millions of barrels of oil, millions of barrels of oil every night." Without sharing other details, he added, "Millions of barrels of oil have come out, and that's why it's at $85 to $90 a barrel instead of $250. In the early hours of Wednesday, the US launched strikes against Iran in retaliation for what it said was Iran's downing of a US Army helicopter. Iran then launched a wave of retaliatory airstrikes, claiming hits on bases in Bahrain, Jordan, and Kuwait. Iranian state media said US strikes had hit two reservoirs in southern Iran, leaving 20,000 residents without water and creating a major problem for the region's water supply network. Unfortunately, following this attack, 20,000 residents of the region have lost access to safe drinking water, and with temperatures ranging between 45 and 50 degrees Celsius, conditions have become extremely difficult and critical for local inhabitants, Iran's state television said, quoting local water company officials. The latest tit-for-tat attacks were the most severe escalation since a ceasefire was established early in April. Talks to turn the ceasefire into a durable peace have been stalling for weeks, with periodic flare-ups as both sides continue to launch limited strikes and trade blame for violating the truce. Iran's foreign ministry spokesperson, Esmail Baqai, said US strikes had jeopardized the ongoing ceasefire negotiations. He accused Washington of undermining diplomacy with its attacks and contradictory messages, and said Israel was also harming the diplomatic process by continuing to violate the ceasefire in Lebanon. "Following overnight events, we need to reassess. Any diplomatic process requires a minimum stable environment," Baqai said. According to Fox News, Trump said in a phone interview that he could order new strikes on power plants and bridges because Iran was taking too long to make a deal. Trump has frequently threatened to resume military action since the ceasefire was established, but not yet followed through. He also has repeatedly claimed, including as recently as Tuesday, that a peace deal was imminent. Regional mediators have been trying to de-escalate tensions and revive the sputtering diplomatic track. A delegation from Qatar, a key mediator, landed in Tehran on Wednesday to discuss the latest developments related to efforts to end the war, Iranian media reported. The US military described its initial attacks as a proportional response to the downing of a helicopter, saying its two crew members had been rescued. The US said it had hit Iranian air defenses, ground control stations, and radar sites. Iran said Qasem Island and the port city of Sirik were attacked, while Iranian media reported explosions in the seaside city of Bandar Abbas. Two crew members of a tanker were reported missing and another injured after a suspected missile strike by the US military enforcing its blockade of Iran's shipping routes, according to UK maritime security company Ambrey. The Islamic Revolutionary Guard Corps

responded to the US strikes by attacking US bases in Bahrain, Jordan and Kuwait, and said it was ready to give a crushing and decisive response if the US attacked again. The US military said nearly all Iranian missiles and drones had been intercepted, with no immediate reports of US casualties or damage to its facilities. Despite the attacks and escalating rhetoric, a US official suggested that a deal with Iran could still be close. "Nothing changes where the deal stands right now," an anonymous senior White House official told Politico. "There's a military bucket and then there's a negotiation bucket, so two things can happen at the same time. Trump is keen for a peace deal as US midterm elections approach amid rising inflation and plummeting presidential approval ratings. However, significant gaps remain between the two sides. Iran is seeking a lifting of international sanctions, the unfreezing of billions of dollars of assets, and control over the Strait of Hormuz. Trump has said any future peace deal must prevent Iran from developing a nuclear weapon, while Tehran denies it wants one. Access to the Strait of Hormuz, a choke point for about a fifth of the global oil supply, remains restricted by Iran, while the US maintains a blockade on Iranian ports. The interruption to global shipping and energy supplies have had knock-on effects around the world, increasing the prices of food, energy and other goods. A significant obstacle to a lasting peace deal between Iran and the US has been the fighting between Hezbollah and Israel in Lebanon. Iran has insisted that any ceasefire must include the Lebanese front, while Israel and the US have been eager to separate the two. And that piece was US strikes Iran for second day as ceasefire appears to collapse. Our next piece comes to us courtesy of Hannah Al Othman and Rory Carroll, and it has the title, "Police Use Water Cannon Against Rioters in Northern Ireland." Force disperses a crowd of 300 people who burned a truck and reportedly planned to target hotel hosting migrants. Police have used water cannon against rioters in Northern Ireland during a second night of anti-immigration protests. It dispersed a crowd of about 300 people who burned a truck and threw bricks and petrol bombs close to the Sandy Nose roundabout near Newtown Abbey, 8 miles north of Belfast. Unrest was also reported in Derry and Coleraine, but overall there were fewer disturbances than on Tuesday when mobs targeted ethnic minorities after a knife attack in North Belfast left a man severely injured on Monday night. Several advertised protests, including one at Belfast City Hall, failed to materialise on Wednesday evening. A protest at Stormont, the seat of the devolved government, drew several dozen people and passed off peacefully. The family of the stabbing victim, Stephen Ogilvie, condemned the violent protests and appealed for an end to misinformation. "We have witnessed a lot of false information circulating on social media, which is now forcing us to clarify that our loved one is in fact in a stable condition and we are solely focused on his recovery at this time," the family said in a statement issued via police. The statement also expressed disgust at the scenes of violent disorder. "We want to make it absolutely clear that to do this in response is not supported by our family, and peaceful protest is only ever the way forward." Many of the protesters at Sandy Nose roundabout wore dark clothing and face coverings, and reportedly planned to target a nearby hotel that is believed to host migrants. Demonstrators tore up a garden fence used as a barricade and a shield, and used tyres, furniture and wheelie bins to start a large fire. A white van was driven into the flames, reportedly by a man who left it in gear and jumped out. Police tried to extinguish the flames. One onlooker was given first aid after having been hit on the head by a flying rock and was taken to hospital by ambulance. One police officer was also struck on the head but was not believed to be seriously injured. "Attention, attention, disperse immediately or water cannon will be used. No further warnings will be given," blared from the police vehicles at the roundabout at Newtown Abbey. An older woman seated at a bus stop between the police and
pulled up her hood to shield herself from the water. She said she's lived through the troubles. She's not going to move, another woman said. A group of spectators gathered in a nearby park to watch, some filming the violence, with one rioter shouting, "Put your phones away or you're next." After a standoff lasting hours, the protesters were dispersed by police at about 11:30 p.m. They left behind a street littered with bricks and litter, driveways tore up to be used as ammunition, and the burnt shells of vehicles. Firefighters moved in to tackle the empty house that was still burning. Ministers in the Stormont executive issued a joint statement condemning Tuesday night's disorder, saying it had spread fear and risked innocent lives. No community benefits from these actions. The incident in North Belfast on Monday was deeply shocking. While we understand the strength of feeling about what has happened, it is now subject to legal proceedings and justice must be allowed to run its course. Hardy Alodid, aged 30, of Dunkern Avenue, Belfast, was charged with the attempted murder of Stephen Ogilvie. He was further charged with possessing a knife in a public place, Kinnard Avenue, on the same day. The minister's statement said people were intent on wreaking destruction on the communities they claimed they were trying to protect. They were weaponising the genuine hurt, concern and anger that people are feeling for their own misguided purposes, it said. That piece, police use water cannon against rioters in Northern Ireland. On Vision Australia Radio, you're listening to selected readings from The Guardian International, taken from the website theguardian.com. And now to this piece with the title, "Sole Survivor of Air India Crash Demands Honesty and Answers 1 Year On." It comes to us courtesy of Anisa Ahmed. Bishwash Kumar Ramesh is the only passenger to survive the incident on June 2025, which killed 260 people. The only survivor of the Air India plane crash that killed 260 people in 2025 has called for honesty, transparency, and answers 1 year on from the disaster, and spoken about his significant psychological scars and financial hardship. Bishwash Kumar Ramesh, a British national, has previously described his fate as a miracle after being the only person to survive the incident, in which a Boeing 787 Dreamliner struck a medical college shortly after taking off from Ahmedabad Airport. The crash killed 241 people on board the London-bound flight, including 169 Indian nationals and 52 Britons, as well as 19 people who were on or near the site of the incident. A further 67 were seriously injured. Ramesh, who lost his brother in the crash, demanded answers as investigators are yet to publish their findings. Last month, India's civil aviation minister said the investigation was in the last stage and the report would be mostly finished by the anniversary of the crash on the 12th of June. Exactly 30 days after the crash last year, the Indian authorities released a preliminary report which was in line with standard procedure. It found both of the plane's fuel switches had been moved to the cutoff position immediately after takeoff, stopping fuel supply to the engine. Speaking to the Press Association, Ramesh said there were more unanswered questions he wanted addressed and that his trauma had not ended on the day of the crash. "I live with the significant psychological scars, the loss of my brother and the constant unanswered questions around how and why this happened," he said. "I know those questions are not just on my mind, they're on the mind of every affected family. More than anything, people need honesty, transparency and answers. Nothing will ever change what happened, but families deserve clarity." Ramesh has received £21,500 from Air India to support his wife and 5-year-old son, according to his representative, Sanjeev Patel, but continues to face financial hardship as well as psychological and emotional problems. "We've reportedly asked to meet the chief executive of Air India, but that has not happened," Patel said. "We recently met with the executives of Air India and representatives connected to the Tata Group, which has a controlling stake in the business. Those discussions were constructive and have resulted in some positive progress, although a number of important issues remain under discussion.
Patel said that due to the impact of the crash, Ramesh had not been able to return to work as normal and his family was living on less than £1,000 a month. Ramesh is also taking civil action. Patel said, despite one of the worst aviation disasters involving British citizens in recent years, neither Vishwash nor many of the affected families we have spoken to have received any direct contact or tailored support from the UK government. An Air India spokesperson confirmed that representatives from Air India and the Tata Group had met with Ramesh and remained in close contact with him and his team. The company said that they were actively working to ensure that appropriate support continues to be extended to him. Paul McClory at Hajjal Solicitors said civil claims will be considered against a number of potential defendants. We are awaiting the findings of the investigations and we should finally start to see some clarity as to how and why this awful disaster happened and, crucially, how it could have been avoided, he said. The UK Foreign Office has been approached for comment. That was a sole survivor of Air India crash demands honesty and answers 1 year on. Our next piece has the title, Video Shows Family's Car Slowing Before Israeli Troops Shot Dead Palestinian Baby. This is from Lorenzo Tondo. Footage appears to contradict Israeli military's account of killing a seven-month-old Sam Abu Hakal in the West Bank. Footage has emerged that appears to contradict the Israeli military's account of the shooting that killed the baby in his mother's arms, showing the family's car slowing near a military post before soldiers opened fire. On Friday, the killing of the infant by Israeli troops in the occupied West Bank caused outrage after soldiers opened fire on the family's vehicle, despite it having complied with an order to stop. Sam was killed and his mother, Danaya Abu Hakal, and father, Fayed Abu Hakal, were both injured. The Israel Defense Forces said its troops had perceived a vehicle accelerating toward them and that one of the soldiers had responded with single shots toward the vehicle. However, footage obtained by the Israeli Information Center for Human Rights, B'Tselem, contradicts IDF claims that the car in which the Abu Hakal family was traveling was accelerating towards them when they shot. The footage clearly shows that the Israeli soldier fired at the car as it was slowing to a stop, B'Tselem said in a statement. The car was far from the soldiers and posed no danger to them whatsoever. In another video obtained by B'Tselem, seven-month-old Sam's father is seen just after his son was shot. Farid Abu Hakel is holding the baby in his arms, trying to stop the bleeding from his head with his hands, while Danaya, who was also injured by the gunfire while holding her son, is seen sitting on the ground next to the car. Farid said a bullet had passed through his hand and struck his son, who was being held by his mother in the back seat. The family, which also included the couple's 11-year-old son and Fahad's mother, had been driving through Hebron when they were stopped by the soldiers, he said. Although the video has no sound and it is unclear when exactly the soldier opened fire at the vehicle, the clip appears to corroborate Fahad's account. He told Haris, "The soldier signaled me to stop. I brought the car to a complete halt and raised my hands on the steering wheel. Immediately afterwards, they opened fire on the vehicle. I stopped as I was instructed to, and then they simply shot at the car," he added. "There was no clear checkpoint, just soldiers standing in the street. I stopped when I was asked to, and then the shooting started. The car was completely stationary. When he shot at us, it wasn't moving at all. A seven-month-old infant killed in cold blood. He didn't deserve this." The footage released by B'Tselem also showed Israeli soldiers failing to assist the family, instead standing by as civilians rushed to help the wounded child and his parents. The UN said in March that more than 1,000 Palestinians had been killed in the West Bank and East Jerusalem since the most recent war between Hamas and Israel in Gaza began in October 2023. At least 240 of them children, and 49 people who have been killed this year. Israeli soldiers
accused of harming Palestinians are rarely penalised and were indicted in less than 1% of cases based on 2,427 complaints alleging wrongdoing between 2016 and 2024, according to the Israeli rights group Yesh Din. In the past 2.5 years, Israel has killed tens of thousands of children in Gaza and the West Bank, said Bita Salem's executive director Yuli Novak. The immunity it gets from the international community has led to a reality where under Israeli rule, Palestinian lives are entirely disposable, even a 7-month-old baby. The IDF expressed deep sorrow for any harm caused to uninvolved individuals. On Sunday, the Israeli military police opened an investigation into the soldier who fired at the family's vehicle. That piece from Lorenzo Tondo video shows a family's car slowing before Israeli troops shot dead Palestinian baby. And now to a piece from Benjamin Lee, David Harbour on Lily Allen's West End Girl album, It Wasn't My Experience. This is about the Stranger Things actor making his first public comments about his ex, revealing hit album which tracks the dissolution of their relationship. David Harbour has spoken about his ex Lily Allen's tell-all album West End Girl for the first time in a new interview. The Stranger Things actor, who is on the Emmys trail for the HBO crime drama DTF St. Louis, separated from the singer in early 2025 after they married in 2020. The couple filed for divorce months after their separation. Allen's hit album details the explosive dissolution of a marriage, including acts of infidelity and emotional manipulation, with the singer referring to the songs as a mixture of fact and fiction. The Guardian's Alexis Petridis called it an act of unstoppable personal exorcism. It was weird, Harbour said in an interview with Variety. I do believe that it is the privilege of every artist to use their experience to create art, and so I respect her for doing that. He added, I really can't say that much more because it's my private life. In spite of the fact that a lot of people don't allow me a private life, I value it. And I also value the lives of other people that I interact with privately. I just won't speak about that. When asked if he wanted to push back against any of the claims made on the album, he said, stories are complex, and that's why I say I respect her creation of art to channel her experience. It wasn't my experience. In an interview with Vogue, Allen said the album was a combination of truth and fiction. There are things on the record that I experienced within my marriage, and that's not to say that it's all gospel, she said. It is inspired by what went on in the relationship. Allen has followed the success of West End Girl with an accompanying concert tour. In a 2-star review, The Guardian's Claire Biddles praised the album as a raw document of marital betrayal, but found the show to be a disappointment. The singer is also in conversations to create a potential play inspired by the songs. The ink is not dry, she said, but you know, I'm definitely having some conversations with people about it. It's very exciting. After the release of West End Girl, tabloid reports suggested that Harbour's Stranger Things co-star, Millie Bobby Brown, had filed a claim of bullying and harassment against him. In the Variety interview, Harbour called the timing weird and denied any lasting tension between the pair. You'll see more of me and Millie. 10 years wasn't enough, he said. There is a special bond there. I love her. She loves me. He also noted, I don't know if people have family and friends that you spend a lot of time with for 10 years. You occasionally get in arguments, disagreements. It was just like a simple rupture and repair thing. Once we cleared everybody out of the way and talked to each other, we're fine. Everyone nowadays is very scared about talking about things. Harbour will next be seen reprising his role of Santa Claus in action comedy sequel Violent Night 2. And that piece, David Harbour on Lily Allen's West End Girl album, It Wasn't My Experience. It came from Benjamin Lee, by the way. And so that completes our readings from The Guardian International, taken from the website theguardian.com.
I'm Chris Alderman, and I was your reader today. I was also your panel operator and editor. This program is produced in our Adelaide studios and can be heard regularly at this time on Vision Australia Radio, VA Radio Digital, and online at varadio.org.

0: taking their place as part of the next generation of Makanda artists, fulfilling the vision of X, of Biko, of all those who have fought to make their voices heard, inspiring us to tell the world about what matters to us, and to say whatever we like.
1: The excitement when someone in the UK liked my track, there was the sense of recognition from elsewhere, and the sense that maybe one day you could escape from being stuck here.
2: I'm coming from the poor town, not well known, but I have a hope for that will be in the map by our music here in Grahamstown.
0: I'm Luthando Zingela. The Black Power Station, I Rap What I Like, was made for the BBC World Service by The Big Light. The producer was Jane Morgan.
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8: Coming up shortly, the Sagrada Familia's tallest tower has been completed following Gaudi's initial ambitious designs over a century ago.
9: He worked out in his head that if you wanted this thing pushing downwards in masonry, if you started instead by a steel chain hanging the other way up, like a washing line, with all the weights of the stone hanging off it, you got the right shape that when you turned it upside down, it worked perfectly in masonry.
8: How was Gaudi's vision realised? 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
10: BBC News with Govinda Gill. The biggest ever World Cup has kicked off in Mexico City after a star-studded opening ceremony in the Azteca Stadium. The co-hosts took an early lead against South Africa to the delight of the huge crowd. It's the first of 104 matches spread across North America. President Trump says he's called off threatened attacks on Iran, claiming progress in discussions with its top leadership. The cancellation comes after two consecutive nights of US strikes and Iranian retaliation against American bases in the region. The European Union's migration chief has defended plans to open talks with the Taliban about returning failed asylum seekers to Afghanistan. Magnus Brunner said it was in Europe's best interests. The British Prime Minister...

for a calmer one. SpaceX looks set to become one of the world's most capitalized companies when it starts trading its shares on Friday. The initial public offering will be the biggest in history and values Elon Musk's firm at almost $1.8 trillion. Slovenia's new conservative government revoked an embargo on the export of weapons to Israel in a clear shift in policies from the previous

0: decided to overturn Roe v. Wade.
1: Outside of music, Olivia Rodrigo has made headlines by criticising the US government's immigration policies and campaigning for reproductive rights at a time when many pop stars keep their political views to themselves.
0: I'm devastated and terrified.
2: I'm well aware of the impact of my conversations or what I stand for, and I'm well aware that I have a lot of younger fans, and so that's something I think about often.
0: This song goes out to the justices.
2: But simultaneously, I think the women that I looked up to when I was really young were really outspoken, and that was one of the reasons why I really adored them.
0: We hate you. We hate you.
3: Olivia Rodrigo talking there to our music correspondent Mark Savage. This is the BBC World Service in London. You're listening to NewsHour and I'm James Menendez. Let's return to the World Cup and in the opening match of the tournament, because under normal circumstances, fans from other countries in Africa might be expected to support Bafana Bafana, as the South African team is known. But many are opting to side with Mexico because of the recent spate of xenophobic attacks in South Africa against migrants from other parts of the continent. Zion Felix is a Ghanaian blogger who recently penned an open letter to the Mexican national football team urging them on to victory. I asked him why.
4: I'm supporting Mexico simply because of how our brothers in South Africa are treating migrants from African continents in their country. I mean, in 2010, almost everybody on the continent, Africa, supported them when they hosted their first World Cup on the continent. When they met Mexico, everybody was supporting them. But 16 years on, a lot has changed on the continent. We've all seen how they are treating our brothers on the continent, especially even people from Ghana and our government.

0: We'll rejoin NewsHour after we tell you what's still to come here on the BBC World Service. In 10 minutes, the inquiry is finding out why Ebola keeps coming back.
1: It is believed that the virus has been circulating some weeks before the confirmation of the outbreak. This is why the dispersion is quite big.
0: That's followed by the food chain. This week, they ask, can music change the way our food tastes?
2: A human species only has, you know, their mouth, their nose, their eyes, and their ears to take that input, right, to create that holistic experience.
0: And at 23 GMT, don't miss the media show.
3: The Men's Football World Cup is underway. And for the media, it is a logistical challenge like no previous tournament.
4: There are matches across the US, Mexico and Canada, and we've been speaking to some of the journalists.
0: Now, though, it's back to NewsHour. Here's James Menendez.
5: A reminder of our top story today on NewsHour. The World Cup has kicked off in Mexico City, with the co-host taking on South Africa in the first of more than 100 matches spread across North America. The BBC's Isaac Fannin is watching the opening game.
6: It's going to be a really, really interesting competition. France are definitely the team many people see as the favourites. They've got some absolutely fantastic attacking talent, the likes of Michael Olise, Kylian Mbappe. They will be big favourites. Argentina today were announced as the top-ranked team in the world going into the competition. They, of course, are the reigning champions. So those are the two teams that I would say are your favourites for this competition.
5: One other headline. President Trump has said that a great settlement has been made with Iran. Earlier, he called off some threatened attacks for tonight. This is James Menendez with NewsHour live from the BBC. Now, we often say here that we are not the story. It's not about us, the presenters or correspondents, but about the people we speak to. So this is an unusual one because the person we're about to hear from is both a BBC presenter and correspondent. In fact, she's a colleague. And this time she is the story because a little earlier, our own chief international correspondent and NewsHour presenter, Lise Doucette, was announced as the winner of this year's Women's Prize for Non-Fiction for her debut book, The Finest Hotel in Kabul, A People's History of Afghanistan. Well, I caught up with Lise at the ceremony just after the announcement.
7: Oh, well, of course, I had to make time for NewsHour since NewsHour is family. But you're right, James, we don't really like to be the story. But I have to say, tonight I will take it because I think it's very much in keeping with the kind of news that we deal with day in, day out, is that it was very unpredictable and I have to say unlikely to be just to get on the short list of the Women's Prize was a gift in itself. There were some literary giants on that list. And so to be chosen was, I have to say, is overwhelming.
5: Well, you're being characteristically modest. I mean, the judges described it, I think, as a perfect work of narrative nonfiction. When you thought about writing the book, was it always going to be about Afghanistan? And why is that country so important to you personally and professionally?
7: I think I should say, James, that when I thought about writing a book, it was aligned with the time that we know so well in journalism. In our profession, we talk about news avoidance, that people were turning away from the news. I was even, and you maybe you too, Jim, turning away from the news so glum, so grim, so negative that it became unbearable. But of course, we're citizens, and whatever the imperfections in our societies, we live with great privileges. And so as citizens, we do know, we do have to know what's going on in the world. And I wanted to explore a different kind of storytelling, a kind of storytelling which goes beyond the snapshots that we see in the news. Because often when it comes to a place like Afghanistan or Ukraine or Gaza or Sudan, we see people at the worst moments of their lives. And I wanted to try to, by using the first luxury hotel in Afghanistan, built when Afghanistan was a kingdom, I was seeking to use a familiar prism, a prism that everyone the world over knows about hotels. And let's be honest, who doesn't love a luxury hotel? And to use this, it was a hotel which had a lot of meanings for Afghanistan, where a lot of history went through it. And so I used this, I had hoped, and I hope it is coming true, that to bring people in and not to turn them away from a story which can seem so unfamiliar. But I've often said that every story, no matter how complex or consequential, when you drill down to the essence of them, what are they at heart? They're stories about mothers and fathers and children and homes and streets and societies and cities. They're stories that all of us should be able to recognize. And I think the greatest honor for me tonight is that the judges, these very discerning readers, found in a book about a country and a people and a history which seems so far away in every which way, is something where they found meaning, where they found joy, which had people that they could relate to, care about. I guess one of the greatest compliments I had about the book was a friend of mine who's a very successful Canadian novelist, Louise Penny, who said, you know, I never read nonfiction. And when I would hear the news about Afghanistan, I'd hear the news about violence, about hunger, about disasters. Now she says, when I hear the news about Afghanistan, I think about Abida, I think about Muhammad, I think about Malalai, I think about the people in your book. Finally, I want to also emphasize that I could not have written this book without the close cooperation of my dear colleague and friend, the BBC senior Afghanistan producer, Mahfouz Zubaydi. He was with me every step of the way, not just helping to translate from Dari and Pashto, but also helping to understand the emotions and the experiences of Afghans living through these times.
5: Can you tell us about one of the characters, just to give people a flavour of those stories?
7: I'll tell you about Hazrat. Hazrat is the oldest one in the book. He's 70 as something. Afghans often don't know their birth date. But he was there when the hotel opened, when Afghanistan was a kingdom, when the real intercontinental luxury hotel chain ran the hotel. And the first day when I met him back at the hotel, and I should say that this is a hotel where I stayed for a year when I first went to Afghanistan on Christmas Day of 1988 to cover the Soviet troop withdrawal in the Cold War. People like Hazrat were still working there in 2021 when I started the research. And he actually imitated what he remembered of these wealthy tourists who would glide across the marble floor of the Intercontinental Hotel in their white shirts and white shorts. And they'd fling over their shoulders this white, soft, plush towel as they went on their way to the swimming pool or the tennis courts. It oozed like luxury, sophistication, a world so different from his own. But he, from this very poor, hardscrabble life of his own, he found a sense of purpose in this hotel. He found dignity. And all of these people who I met in this book, they carry themselves with such dignity, with such pride. And Hazrat would say that, I still think this is the finest hotel in the world. Now, never mind, he's never been in any other five-star hotel in the world. And never mind that the finest hotel was at some point the worst hotel in the world. He still believed that it was the best. And I should mention also Abida, who became the first female sous chef in the Intercontinental in 2001, when foreign hotel managers came back to run the hotel. She has no formal education. She can't read, she can hardly write, but Abida has this superpower, which is in her hands. Wow, can she cook? And she dazzled the foreign hotel managers. And even in her life, she suffered misery upon misery. Her husband killed in one of the many wars, her daughter's husband killed in one of the many wars. And yet she found such joy in watching Afghan Star every week. She found meaning in listening to the news. And even someone like Abida, with such a tough life, still found ways to get up in the morning with an everyday courage to face the day. And these people became, for me, they were emblematic of a great place and a great people.
5: The BBC's chief international correspondent, NewsHour presenter too, and now winner of the Women's Prize for Nonfiction for this year, Lise Doucette, speaking to me from that ceremony in London. And that brings us to the end of this edition of NewsHour. From me and the rest of the team, thanks so much for being with us. Until the next time, bye-bye.
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0: You're tuned into Pet Talk, your guide for all things pet related. 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We have selected interesting articles from The Guardian, Perth Now, and Country Style magazine. And today, you're with Leslie Heinzman, Alison Bunn, and Adrian Grant on Vision Australia Radio. Let's get started. Today's topics include: how does daylight saving affect animal behaviour? And the pet who saved me from a diabetic coma? And then, how to make friends with a magpie? So let's get started with our first article, which will be read by Alison.
1: Thank you, Leslie. This article comes from Tori Shepherd from The Guardian. Confused dogs and courting crickets. How does daylight saving time affect animals? Humans flip time forwards and backwards, often with little idea of how that can affect other species. The former Queensland Premier Jo Bjelke-Petersen famously argued that daylight saving time, DST, would confuse milking cows, which it might, but only because it changes human behaviour. All animals have circadian rhythms, but only humans have DST. We flip time forwards and backwards, often with little idea of how that can affect other species. On April 5, when most states put the clock back by an hour, it will shift the peak commute home closer to dusk, when animals like kangaroos are more active. Cars, with their lights and noise and the danger they pose, can affect insects, birds and wildlife. An increase in light pollution as night falls earlier and lights come on also impacts wildlife in urban areas. University of Melbourne Evolution and Animal Behaviour Professor Teresa Jones says all species, even plankton, have circadian rhythms. They're all working on a clock, but it's not a physical clock. It's set by the sun. She is researching how human activities intersect with insects and birds' collective noise-making using automatic recorders to create audio soundscapes. She says, with daylight saving, we start shifting our cars and our daily routine more into the zone of animals, their sunset, sunrise period. Suddenly, there are cars when all the dusk choruses are happening. They're chorusing or making noise or going to sleep or waking up. Then humans come and throw lights into a space that was dark. We're active in the day, we make our way home at night, and when we change the clocks, it suddenly changes. Earlier research by Jones and colleagues found increased amounts of artificial light at night affected crickets' mating choices, but not their courtship calls. Artificial light at night, which increases when daylight saving ends, is a profound change in urban ecosystems. The NRMA has also warned that the longer nights of winter overall mean more collisions, with the most insurance claims being made in July. Species that would be of obvious concern would be kangaroos and wallabies, that are often quite active both in the morning and in the afternoon around dusk. So any increased traffic around the time when they're most active can create potential issues with road accidents. Deakin University Wildlife Ecology and Conservation Professor Ewan Ritchie says, wombats, any of those that come out around dawn and dusk. That also means having DST could be good for wildlife. A 2016 study found that if Queensland were to reintroduce daylight saving, they voted to get rid of it at a referendum in 1992, it would save koalas. University of Queensland researchers said if it was still light when commuters drove home, fewer would be hit and killed by cars. But it's a mixed result when the clocks go forward. Jones says, when DST begins, it actually affects the morning, bird and insect, chorus, which is often the mating chorus. Traffic noise can also mask the singing, which can be really important for roosting birds, for socialisation. and any change that affects humans can affect their pets. Plenty of owners have posted videos of confused dogs begging for their dinner to social media. According to the American Kennel Club, any change in routine can affect these creatures of habit, so they can be unsettled by sudden changes to when they get up, when they walk, and when they eat. But that's nothing to do with the clocks. It's them responding to us. According to National Geographic, dogs have circadian rhythms that can be affected by lights, but that they are very, very influenced by their human companions. In Australia, DST was adopted as a wartime measure to save fuel by reducing the need for artificial lighting. The idea, though, is widely credited to a New Zealand entomologist called George Hudson. In the 1890s, he proposed a two-hour time shift. He wanted more time in the evenings to look for bugs. Confused dogs and caught-in crickets? How does daylight saving time affect animals? Humans flip time forwards and backwards, often with little idea of how that can affect other species. And that article was from The Guardian, written by Tori Shepherd.
2: The pet I'll never forget. Dory, the 10-kilogram rabbit who saved me from a diabetic coma. And this also comes from The Guardian, and the story is by Simon Stegall. My Flemish giant bunny loved chomping on carrots, computer cables, and my skirting board, and being walked on a leash. When I suffered a medical emergency, she jumped into action. The first time I saw my Flemish giant rabbit was at Truckfest in Peterborough in 2002. Among a sprawling maze of straits at the East of England showground, I was led into a tent filled with the biggest rabbits I'd ever laid eyes on. I'd never heard of Flemish giants before, but I knew that I needed one. I couldn't have predicted in that moment that one of these beautiful creatures might save my life. Dory was a baby when I met her, but even as a bunny, she was already bigger than most normal-sized rabbits. We brought her home in a cat carrier, but she soon outgrew it. By the time she was fully grown, she weighed nearly 10 kilograms, and I was walking her on a leash like a dog. She had the appetite to match too. We gave her heaps of carrots, obviously, but that was never going to be enough. White cabbage, Savoy cabbage, hay, dandelions, she ate the lot. And Dory didn't stop there. When she wasn't chomping on vegetables, she was sure to find something else to satisfy her hunger. Since she was a house rabbit, that usually meant chewing through computer cables, bits of furniture, and, on one occasion, the hose of my pressure washer. The most extraordinary thing about Dory wasn't her size or her appetite. It was her brain. One evening in 2004, I was watching TV with my then wife when I began to lose consciousness and slip into a diabetic coma, which can lead to serious brain damage or death if left untreated. My ex-wife simply thought I'd nodded off after a long day's work and hadn't noticed anything was wrong. But it was dear old Dory who sensed danger. Normally a docile creature, Dory leapt into action. She climbed up on my body and went nuts, jumping up and down, thumping furiously on my chest and licking all over my face. It was only when she started acting so strangely that my ex-wife realized something was seriously wrong and phoned 999. I still can't be sure how Dory knew. Some people say that pets can sense when their owners are sick and when they are dying. Perhaps she could smell that my blood sugar was low or could hear my heartbeat quicken. Either way, without her actions, I know I wouldn't be here to tell the tale in the days after my coma. Dory became something of a celebrity. Our local paper, the Hunts Post, featured her on their front page, and various nationals soon followed. There was even the chance to go on morning TV, but when I was told by producers that they couldn't provide accommodation for a giant house rabbit in London, I politely declined. Dory was rewarded for her efforts by being made the first ever honorary animal member of the Rabbit Welfare Association and spent the rest of her years enjoying as many carrots and computer cables as she could wish for. In her retirement from being a life-saving paramedic, she would often climb up on my lap and wet herself, but I didn't mind. I owed her my life, after all. Dory passed suddenly and prematurely at just 2 years old. The chunks she chewed out of the carpet and the skirting boards served as little reminders of her after she died, but the biggest mark she left was on me. No one can say that Dory didn't make the most of her short life, and I've tried to live the rest of mine in her memory. And that story was by Simon Stegall, and appeared in the Guardian.
1: And our next story comes from Country Style magazine, An Adventurous Kelpie at Home on Satellite Island. Cricket the Kelpie with an island playground always has an eye on the ball. In this article by Kylie Walker. It was the blue eyes that sneered Kate Elstergren. She says he was exquisite, recalling her first encounter with a little eight-week-old Kelpie puppy. He had these piercing blue eyes which turned amber as he got older, and he was this lovely fawn and tan colour. Kate named the puppy Cricket. All my boys played cricket and it proved an apt choice. Melbourne-based Kate and her husband Ian have three teenage sons, Rupert 19, Ted 17 and Finn 14, all of them keen sportsmen. The Elstergren family inherited Satellite Island, a private island just off the coast of mainland Tasmania, and have been creating family memories and welcoming visitors there ever since. According to Kate, Cricket the Kelpie is quite the character. She says, Cricket is an absolute sports fan. He goes to all the kids' school and club games on the weekends. At the football, he knows where the boundary is. He sits there and he watches the ball, and he knows where our sons are. It's the same with rugby and cricket. He just adores going to games. Unlike Eddie, our other dog, who's not interested at all, she'll lie down facing away from the game. Cricket, now seven, and Eddie, a three-year-old red and tan Kelpie, grew up on a farm the family owned on Victoria's Mornington Peninsula. Now that we've sold the farm and shifted to Melbourne, they move between here and the island. The island is Satellite Island on the coast of southern Tasmania, which Ian and Kate inherited 6 years ago. When they take the dogs, the journey involves a trip on the Spirit of Tasmania, a three-hour drive and a short boat ride. Kate says, they're totally cool with the ferry and they love being out on our boat. Both of them stand up with their paws on the side of the boat and their muzzles in the wind, and they snap at the water. A striking dog, Cricket is an example of one of the more unusual Kelpie colours. The most common coats on a Kelpie are black and tan, or red and tan. But sometimes red parents will produce a fawn and tan pup, also known as a silver Kelpie. Mary Bilson of New South Wales Noonburra Kelpie Stud explains, red and tan comes from a recessive gene. So if you breed two red and tans, you will breed red and tan pups, or sometimes, if there's another genetic dilution factor, a fawn and tan. It's not all that common. Some fawns look almost silver, while others appear to be greyish or light brown. In other ways, though, they are just like other Kelpies. Mary says, the personality and temperament traits that make a good working dog can also make a good companion dog. Kelpies are extraordinarily intelligent and they're very good at reading body language. They love walking around on the rock shelf that surrounds the island, and they love going for a ride on the four-wheeler motorbikes or running behind. Back in Melbourne, we take them to the beach a lot. It's their favourite thing. They chase seagulls. Of course, they never catch any. They go out in the water and they run flat out up and down the beach. But they aren't mad dogs. When they're home, they just sleep. Cricket has one of those crazy, unique personalities that you never forget, and he wants to be part of everything, but he will also just sit quietly at my feet. We have a cat too, and the dogs love him. Puff's cat is super cool. He comes for a walk around the block at night, and the dogs make sure he's okay. He also comes to the park with the dogs. Well, Puff's cat has been admitted to Cricket's inner circle. Not all dogs make the cut. He's an amazing dog. He's very protective, desperate to please, and so happy to be with you, although he's also grumpy sometimes. He's quite discerning about the people he likes and the people he doesn't, and the same with other dogs. In his eyes, he's a working dog and his job is to look after all of us. So unless the dogs he meets in the park have a purpose, he's not a fan. He just ignores them. He doesn't like Dalmatians or pugs. He tries, but then he gives up. You can see him go, "Mum, I just can't." And that story was an adventure Kelpie at home on Satellite Island from Country Style magazine. Cricket, the Kelpie with an island playground, always has an eye on the ball. And that was written by Kylie Walker.
3: 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It's great to have your company. If you've ever been swooped by a magpie, I know I have many times, stay tuned for some useful tips. But first, here is Adrian, who will tell us why new students at Murdoch University are wagging their tails.
2: Yes, Sir Leslie. Guide dogs in training can now enrol at Murdoch Uni to prepare for their future careers. This story is by Eliana Hollett from Perth Now. Now, Perth Now is a West Australian publication and website. Murdoch University is enrolling a pack of new students, and they're wagging their tails with excitement. Collaborating with the Guide Dogs WA, the university is committed to help train the next generation of support dogs by hosting them at its animal hospital. The dogs in training will visit the hospital to learn how to wait patiently with other pets in a waiting room and deal with unfamiliar and noisy surroundings in a busy area. They will also undergo a basic health check. Clinical Director of Murdoch University's Animal Hospital, Claudine Creasy, said the hospital was excited to be assisting Guide Dogs WA, which is the only local provider of guide dogs. Guide and assistance dogs are life-changing for people who need some extra support, and we are pleased to be able to help with their training, Dr. Creasy said. Our multidisciplinary veterinary practice at Murdoch is a busy, stimulating place and the perfect spot for support animals to learn how to tune out the noise and respond calmly to other animals. The hospital provides 24/7 emergency services to the WA public, treating various animal health issues presented in birds, dogs, cats, horses, and even exotic zoo animals such as giraffes. It also offers the only veterinary science course in WA. As part of this new collaboration, our veterinary students undertaking clinical rotations within the animal hospital also benefit from additional hands-on learning by carrying out physical exams on the dogs, Dr. Creasy said. It takes more than 2 years to train working and assistance dogs to adequately support people with low vision, disabilities or illnesses. Guide Dogs WA business manager Dog Services Kim Ryan said the new learning opportunity for the dogs would be a huge help. Our dogs need exposure to a lot of different real-world environments so they can learn how to cope, deal with distractions, and behave appropriately in their future roles, Ms. Ryan said. We are pleased to include the important new experience in the dogs' training, which adds to our valued long-term working relationships with Murdoch University. Murdoch School of Veterinary Medicine also set to experience a major revamp after it received an unprecedented $100 million donation from Perth philanthropist Ted Powell last year. The existing school will be replaced by a modern 9,600 square metre facility supporting a 50% increase in the number of vet students who can be trained in WA. And that article, Guide Dogs in Training, can now enrol at Murdoch Uni to prepare for their future careers, was written by Eliana Hullett from Perth Now.
1: And now for that story about magpies. This is taken from The Conversation by Livia Gamble, How to Make Friends with a Magpie, the small things that actually work. If you've ever been swooped by a magpie, you might find this next article hard to believe. It turns out that magpies can be friends with people, and not just when they want food. As Gisela Kaplan, Professor of Animal Behaviour, University of New England, writes in an article published in The Conversation, a key reason why friendships with magpies are possible is that we now know that magpies are able to recognise and remember individual human faces for many years. They can learn which nearby humans do not constitute a risk. They will remember someone who was good to them. Equally, they remember negative encounters. This was the case for a magpie named Penguin, who made headlines in 2016 after forming an unlikely friendship with a Sydney family. If you have magpies around your home or neighbourhood that you would like to befriend, the first step is to let them see your face from a distance and try to make eye contact with the bird. Gisela says you could also try to tempt them with a little magpie-friendly food to show you aren't a threat. If, for whatever reason, the magpie feels threatened by you, try not to run away from them fast. This will likely confirm their suspicions about you, and as we know, a magpie never forgets a face. Instead, Gisela recommends staying calm and slowly walking away from the nest. Once at a safe distance, allowing the magpie to see your face could prevent you from being attacked by the same bird in the future, as they remember faces. Magpies are a protected native species of Australia, so it is illegal to harm them. When magpies encounter humans, their behaviour may vary. Some magpies may be more curious and interact vocally with humans, while others may remain more cautious or defensive. If a magpie sings in the presence of humans, it might be due to a combination of factors including territorial behaviour, vocal expression, or perhaps an attempt to communicate in their own way. There are a few ways to differentiate male magpies from females. Males tend to be slightly larger than females and have longer, thicker bills. Male magpies also have a more distinct white patch on their backs, while females have a motley pattern of grey shades and markings on their backs. Magpies are more likely to swoop someone during their breeding season, also known as the magpie swooping season, which starts from late July to December. Gisela writes, it's worth remembering that swooping magpies, invariably males on guard duty, do not act aggressively or angrily, but as nest defenders. The strategy they choose is based on risk assessment. A high-risk person is basically anyone who wasn't present when the nest was built, the professor explained, which, unfortunately, is often the case in public places and parks. That person is then classified as a territorial intruder and thus a potential risk to its brood. At this point, the male guarding the brooding female is obliged to perform a warning swoop, literally asking a person to step away from the nest area. Beyond that, here's what people on social media say actually works. 1. A bird bath is your secret weapon. A clean, fresh water source is the single best way to get magpies to stick around. 2. Try unsalted peanuts. Mealworms are the go-to recommendation, but plenty of magpie fans swear that unsalted peanuts, walnuts, and cashews are an unexpected hit. One commenter shared a story about watching a magpie sprint across an entire footy oval for a single peanut. Just keep them as an occasional treat rather than a staple and avoid salted varieties and Brazil nuts, which are too hard for their beaks. 4. Spend more time gardening. Magpies are opportunists and will often hover nearby when you're digging or mowing, waiting to see what insects you uncover. 5. Talk to them. Multiple people in the thread admitted they coo and chat to their neighbourhood magpies. As one commenter put it, stuff the neighbours. Talk to your birds. Don't feed at the same time every day. This one's worth noting. Varying feeding times helps prevent magpies from becoming too dependent on you for food, which is better for the birds in the long term. If you're going to feed a magpie, it's very important that the food you feed them won't harm them. And finally, what do magpies symbolise? Depending on your culture, magpies can symbolise a variety of things. In Western cultures, you may recognise magpies as symbolising bad omens, danger, and witchcraft, while in Eastern cultures they symbolise the complete opposite, good fortune, safety, and happiness. And that story, written by Livia Gamble for The Conversation, How to Make Friends with a Magpie, The Small Things That Actually Work.
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11: My dearest of friends, I am feeling the urgency of the hour. In my knowledge of history, and in the 77 years that I have lived on this earth, and the 52 years of ordained ministry, I have never seen a more urgent time for the preaching of the gospel, the proclamation of the gospel in our nation as I do now. Because the gospel is the answer. A great awakening is the answer. And so I am dedicating my time and my life to leading the way, and I'm going to be on the road and on television, on radio, urging my friends to join with me so together we can have an impact in these last days.
12: 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After serving as a local pastor for almost 40 years, Dr. Yusuf now completely devotes his time to leading the way, passionately proclaiming uncompromising truth in 28 languages. Learn more about Leading the Way and Dr. Yusuf at ltw.org, or speak with a ministry representative to find out ways to stand with him in generosity at 1-300-133-589. God's Word teaches that, as a Christian, the Holy Spirit lives inside you. But what does that really mean? Today on Leading the Way, Dr. Yusuf continues his life-impacting teaching series called Heal Me.

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1: Healing. You mentioned the word, and anyone who is in need of healing and wholeness, or anyone who knows somebody who needs healing or wholeness, they'll pay attention. But healing is not only limited to Christians. The desire for healing is a desire that is longed for by all people, everywhere, in every culture, in every nation, every tribe. It's an intuitive need and desire that God created in us to need wholeness and healing. Whether it is physical healing, whether it's emotional healing, whether it's a spiritual healing, whatever kind of healing that is desperately needed from within us. And because of that desperate inner feeling and inner need for healing, modern media has latched on the Siamese twin of spirituality and healing. And those have become the cry of many in our nation, if not a large proportion of people around the world. I want to give you just an example of how this has become a desperate cry in our nation, and so many of your neighbors and your friends, that's a desperate cry. I want to give you an example. The University of Chicago conducted a thorough study, and they found that 67% of the American people believe in the supernatural. But wait a minute, not the supernatural that most Christians would understand. It's not the supernatural power of the Lord Jesus Christ through the power of His blood. That's not what they're talking about. Let me explain to you what they mean by the supernatural. The poll goes on to explain that 42% of Americans claimed that they had contact with the dead. Now, that's what they mean by the supernatural. Another poll showed that 1 out of 4 Americans believe in the reincarnation. That's what they mean by the supernatural. The reason I call all of this shadow spirituality is because the shadow is not the real thing. It's the fake. Shadow is the false one. It's not the real thing. And shadow spirituality sounds good. Please listen to me. I know some of you are troubled by what I've been saying. So I want you to listen to what I'm going to tell you in this concluding message. You see, shadow spirituality looks good on the outside, but it is hollow on the inside. Shadow spirituality looks very attractive from the outside, but it's empty on the inside. They are enticing anyone who craves for love and peace and contentment, but they cannot accomplish these claims. I want you to hear me right, please. There is only one true spirituality. And that only one true spirituality is only found in the Holy Spirit of God. And the Holy Spirit of God can only dwell in the lives of those who have submitted to the authority of Jesus Christ. Only the Holy Spirit of God, who is Jesus' gift to those who follow Him, to those who are His, can produce the healing of the soul, can produce the peace of mind, that can produce the comfort of our emotions. In the past few messages, we saw together the person of the Holy Spirit and how He seals everyone who belongs to Jesus Christ for life and eternity. Secondly, we saw the power of the Holy Spirit and how God longs for you who know Jesus, who have been sealed by the Holy Spirit, to be daily filled of that power every single moment of every single day. And today, in this last message in the series, we're going to look and see the promise of the Holy Spirit to the believers. And the promise is this: if you are sealed by the Holy Spirit, and He has His seal on you, and daily filled with the power of the Holy Spirit, daily, often moment by moment of every day, then the promise is that you will, not may, you will bear the fruit of the Spirit. That's a promise. That's God's promise. But you know what happens? Because we live in an age where people don't keep their promises habitually, because

0: We have grown to distrust people's word, and we say we'll wait and see if they can really deliver. Many of us have grown to distrust in God's promises because we think God is a man, and he's like so-and-so, and he's like so-and-so, he's like my father, he's like my mother, he's like somebody, my boss, he's like, and he's not going to keep his promise. And we have grown in the church of Jesus Christ distrusting in the promises of God, let alone claim the promises of God. This is how it often works in the life of many of a believer. They see a promise in the scripture, and they claim that promise from God. And they pray, and they pray, and they ask for that promise, and then they don't receive the promise. At that point, they become disappointed with God. Well, God didn't answer my prayer. I prayed and he didn't answer me. Here's a promise. But you know what most often the situation is? Listen to me. Most often the situation is that this person has never read the conditions of the promise. Most Christians only want to latch on the promise, forget about the conditions for meeting the promise. We don't want to meet those conditions. We don't want to even think about our conditions. We just want to claim the promises. I was talking to somebody the other day. He said, you know, I got this Jabez book, and I read, oh, God, bless me, bless me, bless me, and he hasn't blessed me. I said, have you met the conditions of blessing? No, what's that? So what happens when they don't meet the conditions of the promise? They don't receive the promise, and then they cry out, oh, God, why? When they don't receive the promise of God, they accuse God of not keeping his promise. Let me tell you something. God will always keep his promise. So they live the rest of their lives, the rest of their Christian lives, not believing, let alone claiming the promises of God. I want to illustrate this to you. A friend of mine was telling me the other day, true story, a couple who were going away on an extended vacation. Their married son and his wife, their daughter-in-law, promised them not to worry about a thing. Just go and enjoy their vacation. They will take care of everything. They're going to mow the lawn. They're going to keep the house clean. They'll make sure it's locked every day. They're going to collect the mail. Just go and enjoy yourself. Within a few days, the older couple began to scratch their head. What if they forget to lock the doors? Or what if the robbers would come in and steal all of our treasured possessions? Well, what about if they don't mow the lawn? What if they don't pick up the mail? What's going to be piling up in the... And within a few days, they cut their trip short and they come home, only to find that the lawn has been mowed, house has been locked, mail has been picked up, everything was done. But they ruined their vacation, they ruined their time, because they could not trust their son and daughter-in-law are going to keep their words. Listen to me. God is not like that. God keeps his promises. I want you to hear me right on this one. Think of how many Christians are living a life of turmoil. They are sealed by the Holy Spirit. They belong to the Lord Jesus, but they're living their life in turmoil because deep down, they do not believe that God keeps his promises because they have distrusted God to do what he said he will do. The question is, do you meet the conditions? Do you keep the conditions of the promise? I want to give you an example. The Bible is full of examples. Jesus said in Luke 6:38, I want to tell you something. I staked all my life on that promise of God. Here's what Jesus said. He said, give. And it shall be given to you a good measure, pressed down, shaken together, and running over, will put into your lap. For, listen to this, because that's the condition. Give, it will be given to you. But here's the condition. By the measure you use will be measured the measure you get back. And so many people running around give God the crumbs of everything. They're chinching with God. Well, I give you this, and you get this, and I get this, and you get this. And they give to God less than what they tip a waiter in a restaurant. And then they sit there. When they get into financial trouble or whatever trouble they get into, they say, oh, God, but I've given you 10%. of the leftover. Oh, God, why am I not blessed? Why, God, you're not blessing me? Let me tell you something. Listen to me. What you are doing when you are not being a cheerful giver, and I'm talking about your money, and I'm talking about your energy, I'm talking about your time, I tell you what you are doing when you're really cheating God and not meeting the condition of His blessing. It's more than just cheating God. You know what you're doing? You really are insulting God. You're insulting Him. When you spend more money and more time on your leisure activities than what you do for the God who loves you, you're not only not meeting the conditions of His promises, you're offending a holy God. Hear me right, please. Whenever you claim a promise, read carefully the condition of the promise. So what's the condition of the promise of the Holy Spirit? What is the condition of you bearing the fruit of the Spirit? The condition of the promise of bearing the fruit of the Spirit, number one, is that once and for all, you become sealed by the Holy Spirit. And once that's done, daily, moment by moment, decision by decision, action by action, continuously, daily, filled by the Holy Spirit. So what's the promise? The promise is that you will bear the fruit of the Spirit. What is the fruit of the Spirit? According to Galatians 5, 22 and 23, the fruit of the Spirit is, don't ever say are, because it's one. The fruit of the Spirit is love, joy, peace, patience, kindness, goodness, faithfulness, gentleness, and self-control. Shadow spirituality. And I've talked to enough people to know that they will tell you they want all these things. Oh, yes, they want them desperately. They want peace, and they want love. They want joy. They want contentment. They want it all. Read my lips. They have deadly squat of a chance of reaching their goal. Why? Because love, joy, peace, patience, kindness, goodness, gentleness, and self-control cannot be manufactured. They cannot be organized. They cannot be orchestrated. They cannot be primed up. They cannot climbed up to. It's a fruit. And there are two conditions for producing this fruit: being sealed once and for all by the Holy Spirit of God, and daily being filled with the power of the Holy Spirit of God in order to have victory in your life. Those are the two conditions. If you ever watched harvesting of grapes, you would know there are always two people involved. There is the person who's cutting the cluster of grapes. But then there's another person who's walking right next to that person with an open basket. And as the person cuts those clusters of grapes, places them in the basket. He will cut, place them in the basket, and he walks with the person who's cutting the fruit. If he stops, he stops. If he goes this way, he goes this way. If he goes backward, he walks backward. Always the basket is open, and he is closely connected with the fruit cutter. That's how it works. That's how it works. If that person tries to shut the basket, he ain't gonna get any fruit. If he tries to run ahead of the cutter, he ain't gonna get the fruit. If he's gonna lag behind, he's not gonna get the fruit. As long as the person with the basket keeps the basket open and follows closely along with the cutter, then the fruit basket is gonna be filled to overflowing with the fruit. But if the basket carrier chooses to go his way or her way, there'll be no fruit. There'll be no fruit. And you say, why? Why am I not fruitful in my life? Why am I not receiving? One of two reasons, hear me right. You closed your basket. You're not being filled with the Holy Spirit on a daily basis. or you're running ahead of the cutter or lagging behind. Listen to me, my beloved. You and I get into trouble when we do not stay connected to the fruit producer. The fruit of the Spirit is character, not conduct. The fruit of the Spirit is being, not doing. The fruit of the Spirit is the likeness of the Spirit. Now, those who claim to be Spirit-filled and bear no fruit of the Spirit, they have either never been sealed of the Holy Spirit to begin with, or they have closed their heart and they've ceased to be filled daily with the Holy Spirit. Spurgeon made a statement that has absolutely been a wonderful blessing in my life. He said, "The grace that does not change my life will not save my soul." Isn't that powerful? The grace that does not change my life will not save my soul. I want to tell you, listen to that very carefully. Memorize it. Write it down. You know why? Because a lot of people running around under the guise of grace, giving themselves a license to live and walk and practice sin. And they say, it's grace. Beloved, grace is not a license to sin. The grace that does not change my life will not save my soul. So, if you have no genuine love, if you do not have peace of mind, if you have lost your joy, if you are full of anger and greed and selfish ambitions, you need to ask yourself the question, am I sealed of the Holy Spirit? You say, yes, I remember back in such and such time I came to the Lord. I committed my life to the Lord. In fact, I really pray every day. I read the Bible every day. I try to do my best every day. No, no, no, no. God does not want you to try to do your best. Because when His Spirit fills you, you will do your best, best, best. Ask yourself the question, when was it the last time that I come in the presence of God like an open basket? Say, Lord, fill me with your Holy Spirit today. Fill me to overflowing. Listen to what Jesus said. He said, unless you abide in me, you will not bear fruit. I don't care how many Bible verses you have memorized. Unless you abide in me, and this is a continuous abiding, not on a Sunday, not on just a few moments of every day. This is a continuous abiding. So what does God do to his fruitless child? If you are sealed of the Holy Spirit and you belong to the Lord, you are His possession, but you produce no fruit of the Spirit. Jesus said, that branch that bears no fruit, He lifts up. What does that mean? The non-fruit-bearing branch, obviously, there's a reason why it's not bearing fruit. Most likely, it's growing downward instead of upward. Is growing into the mud and the dirt of sin instead of the sunshine of God. So he takes that branch, he cleans it, he washes it, he takes that branch, he trims it. Have you ever felt this in your life? Ooh, I know, I've been there. Brother, I pray every day. I don't want to get there. Listen to what Hebrews 12:6 says. The Lord disciplines everyone whom He loves. Ooh, I don't want discipline, man. Oh, God loves me. He just, you know, kind of winks at me. He doesn't. No, if He loves you, He disciplines you. I'm not interested in disciplining my neighbor's kids. I'm only interested in disciplining my kids. So if you come and say, well, look at this guy. He's wild. He's doing this and he's doing that. And he seems to be all right in his life. Well, he doesn't belong to the Lord. God is not interested in disciplining the devil's child. He's only interested in disciplining his children, whom he loves. Look at verse 11. God's discipline seems painful rather than pleasant. Isn't that the truth? But later, it yields peaceful fruit of righteousness. Now, hear me right. When we discipline our children, often it is because we love them. And most times, it's more painful to the parents than it is to the child. As some children would say, not in the same place. That's true. But because we want our children to be successful, we want our children to be blessed, we want our children to be productive. And that's exactly what God does with His children. Because God knows that healing and wholeness and fruitfulness can only come when we are connected to the vine. That is why He makes sure that His children are connected and fruitful, even if He has to train us and discipline us, even if He has to take us to the woodshed at times, even if He teaches us the hard way, even if He has to train us the hard way. Why? Because He knows what's best for us. He loves us so much. God desires for His children to be productive. He desires for His children to be fruitful. He desires for His children to be whole. And that is why He wants them to meet the conditions of fruitfulness.
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6: There's a word in Scripture that stops us cold. Not a complicated word, just four letters, but it's a word so foreign to our everyday experience that most of us have quietly agreed to let it belong to another century. The word is holy. Hi, I'm Clayton Bjellin, and today on Insight for Living, Chuck Swindoll takes us 28 centuries into the past to a grief-stricken young prophet, a dying king, and a moment in the temple that would change everything. What does it really mean that God is holy? The answer may be simpler than you think, and far more personal.
7: God's word is alive and it's powerful and it's sharper than a two-edged sword. And it is able to pierce to the division of soul and spirit, between the joints and the marrow, and it is a critic. It is a critic, a discerner of the thoughts and intentions of our hearts. That's true of both New and Old Testaments. It's true of those ancient writings that are difficult for us to date to this day, all the way to the first century. We turn today some 2,800 years back in time as we open our Bibles to the sixth chapter of the prophecy of Isaiah. Isaiah 6, an epical moment in the life of a man whose life was marked by grief and loss. And we'll read of that in the opening lines of this first verse of Isaiah 6. May I read for you verses 1 through 8? And because of our respect for the word of God, may we stand together for the reading of the scriptures. In the year of King Uzziah's death, I saw the Lord sitting on a throne, lofty and exalted, with the train of his robe filling the temple. Seraphim stood above him, each having six wings. With two he covered his face, and with two he covered his feet, and with two he flew. And one called out to another and said, "Holy, holy, holy is the Lord of hosts. The whole earth is full of his glory." And the foundations of the thresholds trembled at the voice of him who called out, while the temple was filling with smoke. Then I said, woe is me, for I am ruined. Because I am a man of unclean lips, and I live among a people of unclean lips. For my eyes have seen the King, the Lord of hosts. Then one of the seraphim flew to me with a burning coal in his hand, which he had taken from the altar with tongs. And he touched my mouth and said, "Behold, this has touched your lips, and your iniquity is taken away, and your sin is forgiven." Then I heard the voice of the Lord saying, "Whom shall I send? And who will go for us?" And then I said, "Here I am. Send me."
6: 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And Chuck titled today's message, "The Holiness of God."
7: There are times we wonder how to get our arms around the greatness of our God. Last time we were together, we struggled with putting the whole thought of glory into everyday life. What does it mean to say that God is a God of glory? We learned that that term means heavy. There's a magnificent heaviness about his grandeur and about the credit that ought to go to him. He is a God of glory, but holy? What in the world does that mean? One man put together a list that he thinks of when he thinks of holiness: thinness, hollow-eyed gauntness, beards, sandals, long robes, stone cells, no jokes, hair shirts, frequent cold baths, fasting, hours and hours of prayer, wild, rocky deserts, getting up at 4 a.m., clean fingernails, stained glass, self-humiliation. It's a pretty grim list, wouldn't you say? But the strange thing is, even though we hear those and we don't agree that that necessarily represents holiness, it's hard to be disengaged from it. I've circled three on the list that come to mind: beards, sandals, and long robes. Who do you think of? Of course, you think of Jesus. Nothing wrong with any of the above. I mean, but can you picture Jesus, just for a moment, maybe hard, a mustache, faded, torn jeans, and riding a Harley? Maybe with a t-shirt on that says "Born to Ride." It just, nothing wrong with any of that. It just doesn't feel holy. It just doesn't seem right. Somehow holiness is of another era, and it belongs to people who lived in maybe two centuries ago. But that's as inaccurate as it can possibly be. Has nothing to do with what we wear. Has nothing to do with what we ride or drive. Has nothing to do with facial hair. It really has nothing to do with externals. Holiness is all about what is on the inside of us. You can do all of that and 10 times besides and wind up as carnal as you have ever been in your life, because holiness has nothing to do with the externals. It is all about what's inside. As we're going to learn, it is all about being separated from a world system that has long since lost its way. That's what it's about. There lived a prophet 2,800 years ago who struggled with God's plan because the king he had gotten to know, King Uzziah, was dying, a leper. How strange is that? A disease most of us have never seen, and perhaps in a lifetime will never be around. But in those days, 2,800 years ago, it was not only debilitating, it was condemning. And this King Uzziah that had been Isaiah the prophet's king had lived such a productive and magnificent life as the king of the land all more than 50 years. Uzziah was once a man who walked with God and served well and as the king for all of those years over the people of the Hebrews, he protected them and their future was bright and beautiful until something snapped, you recall. And at that time, pride and conceit replaced humility and brokenness. We would say today, started believing his own stuff, reading his own clippings. And before long, he pushed the limits and went too far and walked into the temple. He had no right going into the holiest place of all. And there God smote him with leprosy. When we open our Bibles to Isaiah 6, strangely, we pick up the story where Uzziah's leprosy leaves off. This is the year King Uzziah died. We don't know if it's the day of his death, if he has already died, or I would suspect this is the year of his dying. Like some cancer patients, it lingers, it goes on, and some physicians will say, this is probably the last year. Had physicians lived in that day that would have known, they would have said, this is Uzziah's last. Grieved, broken, disillusioned, perhaps disheartened, Isaiah finds his way, as we will read, into the temple of the Lord, and before him was a life-changing experience. I don't know what brought you into the church today, curiosity, maybe a passing fancy, perhaps it was for all the right motives. But I have to believe in a group this size, a number of you have come broken, disheartened, maybe even disillusioned. Truth be told, you think maybe there's something here that will help turn things around for me since I've begun a long drift in the wrong direction. You may have lost someone very meaningful to you. And as a result, you don't know that you can go on without him or her. And here you are, wondering what in the world an ancient passage of Scripture where things transpired 28 centuries ago would have to say to you. You might be surprised. You might be very surprised to know it's directly related to your concept of the holiness of God. What happens to you? Let me cut to the chase. Even though we know Isaiah today as a well-known prophet who wrote one of the major books of the Old Testament, at this time in his life, none of the above is true. He's a young man. He has been grieving the death of the king. And now Isaiah appears in the temple, perhaps for the purpose of gaining insight and comfort and hope, just as you and I may do when we lose a loved one. When Isaiah walks in, he has this life-changing experience, and he sees the Lord. Can you imagine? We come to church and we see one another, but Isaiah went to the temple and he saw the Lord. He literally saw him. And where was he? Exalted, lofty, high and lifted up. And the long robe of the Lord filled the temple where Isaiah was. And if that wasn't enough, Isaiah looked around him and he saw the seraphim flying around the presence of the living God. Let me help you with this. There's a first heaven, a second heaven, and a third heaven. This is in the third heaven. This is in the throne room of God. The throne room of God, a place you and I have never been. We can only imagine. Isaiah has been transported there in this vision, and he sees into the throne room the presence of Yahweh, the Lord himself. And along with that, his eyes are open to supernatural beings. I've said for years, if we could see the presence of angels, we would all be taken back. They fill this room. They fill your home, if yours is a home of believers. They accompany you on your journey. They watch over you. They are your guardians and guides, even though you may not know they're there. And rarely do we even think of them. But Isaiah's eyes are opened, and he sees these angelic creatures called seraphim. Seraph is the Hebrew word for burn, to burn. When Hebrews made words plural, they didn't add an S. We would say seraphs in our English language. In Hebrew, it's seraphim, like cherub and cherubim. These are multiple angels, and we don't know their number. We don't know how many there were, but the seraphim stood above the Lord. Please observe here and in verse 6, the only two places in all the Bible where seraphim are mentioned. There are various categories of angels, and that's another subject, but this category mentioned here, only here, they are the white, hot, burning, brilliant presence of angelic creatures that fill the throne room of God and flood him with praise. We read they have two wings, and with two wings they cover their faces, and two other wings they cover their feet, and with the other two wings they are flying. They are flying. Imagine that. Sometimes it helps just to have a little audio assistance. 30 million of them just went by and we didn't even notice. They are flooding the presence of the Lord God. I was asked earlier in a service, is there any reason that they're covering their faces and their feet? We're not told why. Most likely feeling unworthy to be in the presence of the all-holy God, as you and I would feel. And with wings they cover their face, with wings they cover their feet, and with the other two they fly. Isaiah stands as you would have stood, with his mouth wide open in the temple, no longer preoccupied with his own grief and the loss of the king, realizing he is seeing what human eyes have never seen before. And if seeing them isn't enough, he heard from them. One called to another. If you sing in choirs, you know the word antiphonal singing. That's where one part of the choir sings, and then it's answered by another part of the choir. One set of voices will sing one set of lyrics, and the other will answer with another, or perhaps the same set of lyrics. I've been waiting for months for this moment. We're going to do that today. You're going to be a seraph, okay? Right down the middle of this building, to your left, all of you are going to answer first with holy, holy, holy. And to this side, on your right, you're going to answer back, holy, holy, holy. All right? Look angelic. Here we go. Together, sing it. Holy, holy, holy. Holy, holy. Well, that's a start. You're kind of half-hearted with that. Let's put our hearts into it. Come on, shout it out. Here we go. Holy, holy, holy, holy, holy, holy. Think of being in the temple all alone, grieving, and you suddenly hear a sound like that. And we've left out part of it. The whole earth is full of his glory. These angels are announcing, this is the Lord of hosts. Isaiah, this is the Lord of hosts. The whole earth is full of his glory. He is now standing stunned with their presence. And if that isn't enough, the foundations of the threshold trembled. Today we would say it was about 7.6 on the Richter scale. The foundations of this stone temple shaking, trembling, with the voice of the angelic creatures sounding like 1,000 Niagara Falls in one epical moment. And if that isn't enough, the building begins to be filled with smoke. Remarkable moment. I'd like to go on with the story, but it's time to pause and to let the wonder in as we rediscover a forgotten truth. Holy, holy, holy. The three times repeated suggests the idea of infinitely holy. What does it mean? Well, J.I. Packer, in an outstanding book titled Knowing God, puts it very succinctly. The basic idea which the word holy expresses is that of separation or separateness. When God is declared to be holy, the thought is of all that separates him and sets him apart and makes him different from his creatures. An outstanding definition. It isn't spooky to talk of the holiness of God. It isn't so ethereal that you can't get your arms around it. It means God is separate from all the things that contaminate and aggravate and mark our lives. And his being infinitely holy means that there is an infinite sense of his purity. In fact, John writes in 1 John 1:5, God is light. In him is what? No darkness at all. We would say today, not a trace of darkness. Not a piece of dirt. Not a hint of corruption or iniquity. God is light. Now, I would suggest right about now, Isaiah is wide awake. Wouldn't you think it wouldn't be business as usual right about now? Here is a simple prophet who has not yet uttered a word of prophecy. His whole life is in front of him. He's still young. He doesn't know the Lord will use him to communicate more about the Messiah than any other prophet who would ever live. He doesn't know he is going to contribute one of the larger books to the entire Bible. He doesn't know what's in front of him. He doesn't know he's going to marry a prophetess and the two of them will have two sons. He doesn't know that ultimately, according to tradition, he would be sawn in two as a martyr. He knows nothing like that. He is now, as we are often in a moment of worship, lost in wonder and love and praise. The building is filling with smoke. The robe is filling the temple room. The angels are announcing back and forth, holy, holy, holy. It's deafening. And all of a sudden, things change for Isaiah. Woe is me. I'm ruined. One of the translations renders this, I'm finished. It's curtains. I mean, being around this kind of holiness and hearing it said from the other angelic creatures and seeing with my own eyes him sitting in blazing white light glory, suddenly he realizes how unholy he is. No one points it out. I love that. He spontaneously understands how distant he is from the one who is holy. He says, woe is me, I am ruined. Why, Isaiah? Why do you feel finished, ruined? Well, look. He tells us, I am a man of unclean lips and I live among a people of unclean lips. My eyes have seen the King, the Lord of hosts. I love the way the Living Bible renders this. My doom is sealed, for I am a foul-mouthed sinner, a member of a foul-mouthed race. It may shock you for me to ask the question, but do you struggle with profanity? Don't answer out loud. Do you, in a moment of haste, blurt out some ugly word, some coarse statement? You're not proud of that. Of course you're not. If you were in the presence of a holy God, you would suddenly be reminded of that foul statement you made. That's exactly where Isaiah is. This isn't just a nice word to fit into the scriptures so that God's people can read it down through the centuries. He is confessing his sin.
6: That moment of exposure before a holy God is one every honest soul recognizes. Isaiah's instinct wasn't to argue or excuse, it was to confess. And when we truly grasp what holiness means, it changes everything. How we speak, how we live, how we see ourselves. This is Insight for Living. Chuck, we're coming up on another milestone at Insight for Living. On the 30th of June, we're going to be stepping into our 47th year of ministry globally. And at moments like these, it's imperative we remain laser-focused on our primary mission.
7: Not long ago, I had the privilege of sitting with a small group of young pastors, bright, eager, serious about their calling. And they came loaded with questions. I loved it. One of them leaned forward and asked me something I've been asked 100 times, but it never gets old. He said, "Chuck, how do I quicken the hearts of my congregation in a world that spends more time staring into a cell phone than reading a Bible?" I smiled, because I've been waiting my whole life for that question. Stick to the Word. That's it. That's the answer. Don't chase trends. Don't craft clever self-help messages dressed up in religious language. Don't try to out-entertain the entertainment world. You'll lose that race every single time. Just open your Bible, tell your people who God is. Let the text speak. And I promise you, you will never, ever want for an audience. His Word is inexhaustible. His character is genuinely, breathtakingly awesome. And I mean that in the purest sense of the word. Not a hashtag, not a throwaway adjective. Awesome. There is simply no one like Jesus. Here's something you may not know. Insight for Living reaches a remarkable number of pastors. We train them. We resource them. We come alongside them in their calling. And when you impact a pastor, you impact a congregation. When you impact a congregation, the ripple effect spreads through families and then through generations. That's not a small thing. That's a legacy. The cross is worth it, my friend.
6: 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And we are inviting you to join Chuck Swindoll and the entire team at Insight for Living as we move ahead with this vision. 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I'm Clayton Bjellin. 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
10: The vow people make when they get married is to be with their soulmate until the end. And yet almost half of all marriages fail. So given those human frailties, sometimes we expect God to desert us too. But it just doesn't work that way. Hi, I'm Bernie Diamond, and welcome again to the program as we take a look at God's faithfulness toward you from a different perspective. And do stick with me, because very soon I'll be telling you about my latest life application book. It's called Victory Over Impossible Odds, and I'd love to send you a free copy to help you discover God's powerful faithfulness amidst life's troubles. I'm someone who, by and large, enjoys their own company. I don't need a lot of people around me. That doesn't mean I don't enjoy being with people, but I don't need a lot of company, if that makes sense. Even so, you and I are made to be with people, and the worst thing in the world is when we find ourselves completely alone. Oh, we can be surrounded by a crowd, sure. We can be in the middle of a huge crowd and yet still be completely alone. I've been there a few times in my life, and it is the most awful feeling to feel cut off from everyone, having nobody that you can share with or connect with or be with. But the reality is that every now and then in life, we can find ourselves in that place. And it's chillingly cold and lonely. That's because we're social creatures. We're just made to be with other people, to connect with people. That's why most people end up married, to fulfill the desire for a soulmate. When I set out on a journey with God, when I first accepted Him, Jesus, as my Saviour, I was always afraid that I'd lose Him. It was a feeling that for a long time didn't go away. Sometimes I'd experience the joy of His presence, and other times it felt like He'd left me, and those times were times of panic. The reality is, I didn't understand who He is, His nature, and His promises. Over these last couple of weeks, we've been looking at the promises we can depend on, promises from God. It's so important to know that no matter what we're going through or what the world's throwing at us or how we're feeling, the promises that God makes in His Word are rock solid. You know, don't you, that our feelings, our emotions, they go up and down depending on our hormones or how tired we are or our circumstances or just the natural ebb and flow of our emotions. On top of that, there's a spiritual dimension. Make no mistake about it, the devil is alive and well. He knows that the joy of the Lord is my strength, and he'll do everything he can to rob me of that joy. He thinks if he can rob me of my joy, he'll rob me of my strength. Last week on the program, we looked at God's promises that he does have a plan for our lives, that he'll provide for us, that he'll comfort us and protect us and forgive us. And this week, we've been looking at some of the promises about his character, who he is, that he's slow to anger, that he's abounding in steadfast love and faithfulness, that he's able and willing to help us. Today we're going to finish off this series of 10 programs called Promises I Can Depend On,

slavery in Egypt through the Red Sea. They'd spent 40 years in the Exodus, led by Moses in the desert. And Moses had died, and they were about to cross over into the Promised Land. You can read about it at the end of the book of Deuteronomy, at the beginning of the book of Joshua in the Old Testament. It was a trying time because Moses, their leader of 40-plus years, was dead. They're about to cross over the Jordan River into this Promised Land, and they know they're going to have to fight battle after battle after battle, war after war, to take the Promised Land. It was a scary time. And three times, God makes this one particular promise to them. Let me read them to you. Deuteronomy chapter 31, verse 6. He says, "Be strong and courageous. Do not be afraid or terrified because of them," these people in the land, "for the Lord your God goes with you. He will never leave you nor forsake you." Two verses later, Deuteronomy 31, 8. "The Lord himself goes before you and will be with you. He will never leave you nor forsake you. Do not be afraid. Do not be discouraged." And then over the page in Joshua chapter 1, verse 5, "No one will be able to stand up against you all the days of your life. As I was with Moses, so I will be with you," he says to Joshua. "I will never leave you nor forsake you." See, when we know we're headed for stormy waters, as Israel was at that point, the most important thing we need to know, at least I do, is that God is with me. And this is how God treats his people. He says, "I will never leave you nor forsake you." Do you know what never means? Never means never. Jesus, just before he ascends to heaven, remember all they've been through, the tumultuous days of the betrayal and the crucifixion and the resurrection, and now he's going to return who knows when. What does he say to his disciples? Matthew chapter 28, "Surely I am with you always, even until the very end of this age." These are promises that God makes to God's people. These are promises that God makes to people, ordinary, everyday people like you and me, who have said, "You know something, God? You're my God. I'm sorry. Please forgive me. I've stuffed up so many things in my life. I want to turn away from those. I accept you as my God." These are promises that God makes to his people, not to someone who's kind of drifted off, not to someone who's intent on doing their own thing, living the life of Riley, pleasing themselves, thumbing their nose at God. They're not promises for those people. These are promises that God makes to his people, imperfect as they all are, to Israel, to the disciples, to you and me, if we believe in Jesus, people with a heart to follow after God, to be about his business, to honor him. I, over my life, have lived through quite a lot of turmoil, lots. And before Jesus in my life, I lived through that turmoil completely alone. Today, I still travel through the odd turmoil and tempest, hand in hand, though, with my God. I know I am never left alone ever, because this is an unbreakable promise. It's God has said he will be with me even until the end of the age. It seems that every week brings a new challenge in this ministry. You know, here at Christianity Works, we produce hundreds of programs a year, all written and voiced by yours truly. We have to raise finances to support that. There are generous donors. There are often financial challenges, often resource challenges, often people or organizations who inexplicably want to come against us in what we're doing. And initially I thought, it'll all be easy. It's not like that. Yet what I get to do amidst a storm and a tempest is to quietly walk through it in faith. You know why? I know I don't always get it right. What I do know is that my God is always with me, to correct me when I get it wrong, to soften my heart if it grows hard, to give me strength and courage when I have to stand against something that's wrong, to give me compassion and understand your deal with those who need my help, to give me wisdom when I just don't know what to do next, to provide when I don't know where it's coming from. The more we reach out and touch people with the love of Christ, the more the devil wants to stop us, to attack us, to divide us. And every day I get up and say, "Lord, I don't know what today will bring. But Lord, bless those people who listen to the program today. Bless them, touch them, hold them, and thank you for being with me to guide me and hold me and protect me as I get about your work." In fact, I would encourage you to read the first 9 or 10 verses of the first chapter of Joshua and to take them and lay them on your heart. Where God says, "No one will be able to stand against you all the days of your life. As I was with Moses, so I'll be with you. I will never leave you or forsake you." God is a God
who is for his people and with his people, and he holds us and protects us, and above all, he is always there. Always someone we can turn to in any and every situation to pray, to ask, to

0: praise to thank him. I am with you. I will never leave you or forsake you. It's a promise from God. It's a promise that you and I can depend on. Life has its ups and downs. When we feel like the ground beneath our feet is crumbling, as though God's unbreakable promises don't apply to us, the challenges we're facing can appear impossible to overcome. That's why I'd love to send you a free copy of my latest book, Victory Over Impossible Odds. 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Because, hey, God's word is alive and active, amen? 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Hey, thank you so much for joining me. I'm Bernie Diamond, and I'll catch you again same time Monday with a different perspective.
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0: Hello and welcome to TV Today. I'm Vision Australia Radio for Friday the 12th of June. 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At 7:53am on ABC Entertained, Transformers, Earthspark, Togetherness. Jawbreaker and Aftermath accidentally get stuck together. Can they handle being stuck together and what lurks in the wilderness? 8:11am on ABC Kids, Ginger and the Veggie Sauce, Egg Drop. Ginger and the peas help a bok choy dattle retrieve its egg from a nest of cucumber dials. 8:17am on ABC Kids, It's Andrew, Big Big Boo. When Gregosus spooks himself telling a scary story at Andrew's slumber party, he needs Andrew's help to get unspooked again. 8:52am on ABC Entertained, Shaun the Sheep, Bitzer's Bailout. Bitzer tries to prevent the flock from eating the freshly cut, delicious hay, but he ends up accidentally putting them right inside it. 9 o'clock on ABC Kids, Play School, World by Night, Out About at Night. Michelle and Matt are out and about on nighttime adventures. Join them with Joey on an exciting trip to the Play School Moonlight Cinema and head to the Festival of Lights for a special surprise in the sky. 10 o'clock on ABC TV, Compass, Desert Sanctuary. Six artists spend 7 days on the edge of the Great Sandy Desert. Here, a wildlife sanctuary has been set up, where reintroduced animals are thriving. The artists find inspiration and hope as they paint up a storm. 10:58am on ABC TV, Race Around the World. The ABC's original 90s documentary reality show returns with a new generation of filmmakers. 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Hosted by Zan Rowe with original 90s racer John Safran, it's a ride you don't want to miss. 10:50am on ABC Kids, Ready, Eddie, Go, New Classmate. When Frida joins Eddie's class, he feels nervous about the changes. Eddie learns to welcome her with kindness and discovers that new friends can be great fun. 11:05am on ABC Kids, Fizzy and Suds, Sushi. Who loves sushi? Fizzy and Suds do. Join our bubbles as they find out how to make this delicious, healthy food. All aboard the sushi train. 12:16pm on ABC Entertained, Grantchester. Geordie and new vicar, Alfie Kotaram, get off on the wrong foot, but soon find themselves teaming up to investigate the murder of a local landowner. 12:58pm on ABC Kids, Maddie and Triggs, Where in the World? While helping Mum sort through some of the postcards on the fridge, Maddie and Triggs are transported to magical places as they wonder where or where can Uncle George be. 1 o'clock on ABC TV, The Assembly, Richard Roxburgh. In the first returning episode of The Assembly, the student journalists meet Lee Sales and begin their preparation for their first celebrity interview with actor Richard Roxburgh. 1:02pm on ABC Entertained, Beyond Paradise. Reeling from Martha's decision, Humphrey must pull himself together to solve an inexplicable crime. A house was burgled, and all forensic evidence points to one suspect. 1:05pm on ABC Kids, Maddie Intrigues, Bells. While out for an afternoon stroll with Granny, Maddie and Triggs discover an old bell tower and are surprised to hear a friendly voice welcoming them inside. 1:44pm on ABC TV, Ground Up. The search for a club song and mascot breeds suspicion amongst the club's hierarchy. 3:01pm on ABC Kids, Play School, Rainforest Rangers, Caring for the Rainforest. Rangers, Luke and Leia show us how we can all help care for the rainforest. They build a walkway to help protect plants and animals, make a tasty snack using macadamia nuts and figs, and clear weeds from the forest floor. 3:41 PM on ABC Kids, Fizzy and Suds. Bees. Fizzy and Suds meet a bee and follow it home to its hive. They watch bees collect nectar, make honey, protect the hive, and care for babies, all in their buzzing bee kingdom. 4 o'clock on ABC Kids, Ginger and Veggie Sauce. Play Rock. The baby P-Rexes are fighting over who gets to play with their recently discovered rock. Seeing the squabble, Ginger arranges a timeshare deal, letting each of their personalities shine. 4:05 PM on ABC Kids, Andy's Dinosaur Adventures. Lelinarosaurus and Egg. Andy travels back in time 106 million years to the time of Lelinosaurus, a dinosaur that lived in Australia. His mission, to find some broken egg shells from the nest of a mother Lelinosaurus. 5:13 PM on ABC Kids, It's Andrew. Big, big boo. Ringrigasus spooks himself telling a scary story at Andrew's slumber party. He needs Andrew's help to get unspooked again. 5:43 PM on ABC Entertains, Grand Designs, Lincolnshire Wolds. Millennials Zara, a makeup artist, and her partner Giuliano, who works in tech, build an ambitious 400 square meter malt house inspired home in Lincolnshire, with Giuliano, a complete building novice, project managing. 7:08 PM on ABC Kids, Gardening Australia Junior, Dino Pine. Savvy, Jen and Hannah are on a mission in the Blue Mountains to find a dinosaur-aged tree discovery, the Willemi Pine. They create their very own fossil from plants in clay and plaster. 7:30 PM on NITV, the movie's called The Sandlot 2. This is rated PG. 10 years after the events at The Sandlot, a new team of boys and girls must overcome the successor to the monstrous dog. 7:31 PM on ABC TV, Gardening Australia, Winter, Food Forest and Tabletop Succulents. Jerry visits a subtropical food forest. Millie sheds light on garden lighting. Josh transforms a sandpit into a habitat for birds and frogs. Tammy makes a tabletop arrangement. And Hannah visits a windswept coastal garden. 7:38 PM on ABC Family, Star Wars, Young Jedi Adventures, Best Friends. Kai and Nubs team up for a training exercise. 7:50 PM on ABC Family, Star Wars, Young Jedi Adventures, Happy Trails, Nubs. Liz and Kai must rescue Nubs from the Gangles. 8:30 PM on ABC TV, Shetland. The team uncovers the sinister truth behind the facility, but the investigation is diverted when Astrid Jacobson goes missing. 9:29 PM on ABC TV, Race Around the World. The ABC's original 90s documentary reality show returns with a new generation of filmmakers. 6 stories, 10 films, 1 winner. Hosted by Zan Rowe with original 90s racer John Safran, it's a ride you don't want to miss. 9:29 PM on ABC News, Foreign Correspondent. The Price of Love, India. In India, marriage has become a $100 billion industry, with families spending more on weddings than ever. But for many, the pressure to spend big is becoming a financial burden as they grapple with the true price of love. And finally, at 9:50 PM on SBS Viceland, the drama series is called American. Philip and Elizabeth learn their murdered colleague Robert had a secret wife. As Stan investigates Robert's death, they race to uncover where her loyalties lie. And now we turn to free-to-air television, and we start with Channel 9. 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And now for the list of programs on Channel 7. You're currently watching Sunrise. This goes to 9 o'clock with the morning show. 12 noon is 7th National News at noon. 1 o'clock, Your Money and Your Life. 1:30, Jabba's Movies. 2 o'clock, Bridge of Lies, Celebrity Specials. 3 o'clock, The Taste. 4 o'clock, 7 News at 4. 5 o'clock, The Chase Australia. 6 o'clock is 7 News. 7 o'clock, AFL Friday Night Countdown. 7:30 is AFL. 10:30 is Post Game. 11:15, Get On Extra. 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MasterChef Australia. 11:30, Everyday Gourmet with Justine Schofield. 12 noon, Good Chef, Bad Chef. 12:30, Family Food. 1 o'clock, 10 News, Lunchtime. 2 o'clock, Millionaire Hot Seat. 2:30, The Finish 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You Been Paying Attention? 9:40, 10's Late News. And two episodes of The Big Bang Theory is at 10:40 and at 11:05pm. And finally, at 11:30pm, 10 News. And that's it for today. 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On Vision Australia Radio, my name is Anthony Lau. 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
1: 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At 7 a.m, the ABC News Break, followed by On This Day with major, minor and quirky events that occurred on this day in history. In Melbourne, from 7:30 a.m. to 9:30 a.m, the Morning Paper Round with readings from Today's Age and Herald Sun and live news breaks at 8 a.m. and 9 a.m. And in Perth, we bring you the West Coast News with readings from the West Australian and other WA news sources. From 9:30 a.m. to 10 a.m, Talking Vision. 10 a.m. to 12 noon, the National Press Program with readings from Today's Australian and the Australian Financial Review. At 12 noon until 1 p.m, the Online Review with up-to-date online news and information from the past 24 hours. 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At 3:30 p.m. The Literary Ear. 4 p.m. Something Novel. At 4:30 Vision Extra. 4:45 On This Day. At 5 p.m. The National News Hour with the latest in online news that has happened throughout the day. At 6 p.m. readings from theconversation.com. 6:30 p.m. readings from crikey.com.au. 7 p.m. an ABC News Break followed by the Opinion Hour, covering the opinion pieces and letters from Today's Herald Sun, Age and Australian. At 8 p.m. cover to cover short stories and poems. 9 p.m. Money Magazine. 9:30 p.m. Sights, Sounds and Songs. 10 p.m. Book at Bedtime. 10:30 Something Novel. At 11, Leading the Way, and overnight from midnight to 5 a.m., the BBC.

0: In this bulletin, the US president again says a deal with Iran is close. The WA government welcomes a wage increase for the state's lowest paid workers and six artists added to the ARIA Hall of Fame overnight. Good morning, this is ABC News. I'm Garrett Mundy. The US president, Donald Trump, has cancelled military attacks, which he said he had planned against Iran. America's editor, John Lyons, has more.
1: Highlighting the unpredictability of Mr. Trump's statements on this war, the president began the day saying he was preparing a third day of US attacks, including an attack on Iran's major energy processor, Karg Island. But within hours, he said he had decided to call off any attacks because the US and Iran had now agreed on final points to end the war. He suggested a deal will be signed soon. US media have calculated that President Trump has said more than 30 times in recent weeks that an end to the war was near. John Lyons, ABC News, Washington.
0: Before President Trump's announcement, Iran said it had closed the Strait of Hormuz to all traffic in response to US aggression and strikes across the Gulf. Here's Middle East correspondent Matthew Doran.
2: For months now, control over the Strait of Hormuz and whether it's open or closed has been a source of contention between the US and Iran. And now, as strikes are exchanged between the two countries, the agency Iran set up to enforce its management of the shipping lane has issued a warning to all ships that it's closed for the foreseeable future, even to those vessels which have permits to cross. The US has insisted it's open, with the exception of the blockade it's enforcing against Iranian ships and ports. But traffic in recent times has been a trickle of what usually passes through, and some ships have been fired upon. Matthew Doran, ABC News, Jerusalem.
0: The federal government says the resignation of the British Defence Secretary won't have any impact on the AUKUS submarine agreement. John Healey has cited a lack of defence spending from the UK government as the reason for his departure. He was due to tour a British naval base critical to the AUKUS partnership with Defence Minister Richard Marles overnight, but the event was cancelled. Industry Minister Tim Ayres says the agreement still has deep support across Australia, the UK and the United States.
3: We have elevated levels of defence spending because we live in much less certain times where there's much more geopolitical contest, and it's in Australia's interests to keep Australians safe.
0: The federal government has pushed back on criticism from the states and territories that its major NDIS shakeup could risk leaving people with unmet needs. Giving feedback on the planned overhaul, state and territory disability ministers said they're concerned they're not equipped to manage the 350,000 people who are expected to be removed or diverted from the scheme from 2028. But the Minister for the NDIS, Jenny McAllister, says the country needs to rebuild disability supports outside of the program.
4: We've thought really carefully about these reforms, and I'm looking forward to engaging with state and territory colleagues about this. We are clear that the NDIS was never intended to be the only support system available for people with disability.
0: The Cook government has welcomed a pay rise for the state's lowest paid workers, while WA's peak business lobby says it's a major blow for small businesses that are already struggling amid cost pressures. Brianna Shepherd has this story.
5: WA's lowest paid workers will see their pay increase by 4.75% from next month. The award rate will rise by the same amount. The Industrial Relations Commission's decision affects more than 300,000 workers and about 27,000 employers. The Industrial Relations Minister, Simone McGurk, says the increase reflects the resilience of the state's economy and labour market. But WA's Chamber of Commerce and Industry Chief Economist, Daniel Kiley, says the increase creates extra pressure in tough times.
6: Higher wages can lead to higher inflation and could in fact lead to less hours of work, possibly the loss of work.
5: Dr. Kiley says many of the impacted businesses are in the retail, hospitality and tourism sectors.
0: A youth detention unit inside a Perth maximum security adult prison has sat empty for at least 36 days at an estimated minimum cost of $59,000 over the period. It was revealed in Parliament that Unit 18 at Casuarina Prison had no detainees from the 5th of May until the 9th of June, with three staff members still required. In response to questions in the Upper House, the Minister representing the Minister for Corrective Services said the daily cost of running Unit 18 with no detainees is $1,600. Unit 18 was hastily converted to house young offenders in mid-2022. Last year, the WA coroner recommended its urgent closure following an inquest into the suicide death of 16-year-old Cleveland Dodd. The WA Health Minister says new laws to clamp down on the sale of illegal tobacco are having an effect. On Thursday, Meredith Hammett told Parliament 39 stores around the state had been closed down since the strengthened legislation came into effect in May. The first of those closures, a barbershop in Kalgoorlie, the day after the laws was introduced. Ms Hammett says a number of stores across the Perth metropolitan area have also been closed down. The US president has named a new nominee for the country's top intelligence position after his first pick prompted a revolt in Congress. Emily Grimenz reports from Washington.
7: Donald Trump had named housing official Bill Pulte to be the acting director of national intelligence and signalled that he wanted him to slash jobs in the office. Members of Congress, including Republicans, balked at even a temporary director with no intelligence experience and have been refusing to pass an extension of a key surveillance law. Now Donald Trump says he'll nominate a federal prosecutor, Jay Clayton, and he's urged the Senate to confirm him as soon as possible. Emily Grimenz, ABC News, Washington.
0: Indian authorities are facing growing calls from victims' families to explain what caused last year's Air India crash, which killed 260 people. South Asia correspondent Rachel Clayton reports.
8: On the first anniversary of the London-bound Air India flight that crashed seconds after takeoff, families remain in the dark. Of the 242 people on board, only one person survived and 19 people on the ground were killed when the Boeing 787 crashed into a medical college dormitory. A preliminary investigation last year found fuel to both engines was cut off seconds after takeoff, causing a catastrophic loss of thrust. But a year on, investigators have not revealed why that happened. Under international rules, an interim update from Indian authorities is due today, while the full investigation continues.
0: Six musicians have been inducted into the ARIA Hall of Fame at a ceremony in Sydney. Tony Ibrahim reports.
9: The standalone Hall of Fame ceremony at Carriage Works, part of the ARIA's 40th anniversary, aims on recognising artists who helped shape the sound of Australian music. This year's honorees included Jenny Morris, Kate Sobrano, Spiderbait, The Living End and Vicar and Linda. Gurumul, a blind First Nations artist hailing from Echo Island in Arnhem Land, who passed away in 2017, was honoured posthumously. He gained global acclaim with his self-titled album in 2008, winning 10 arias in his lifetime.
0: Mexico has made the perfect start to the World Cup, defeating South Africa 2-0 in the tournament's opening game at Mexico City Stadium. Tom Wilde has more.
10: After an opening ceremony featuring Latino megastar Shakira, the serious business of soccer began. Mexico and South Africa playing in the tournament opener for the second time. The first time two countries have met twice in a World Cup opener. In front of 80,000 fans at Mexico City Stadium, the home side dominated the first half and scored through Julian Quiñones' ninth-minute strike. South Africa lost a player to a red card early in the second, and Mexico took full advantage when Raul Jimenez headed home with 23 minutes remaining.
0: With more sport, here's Jared Coote.
11: Jai Arrow has inspired South Sydney to a commanding win over the Brisbane Broncos in the NRL in an emotional night at Stadium Australia. The Rabbitohs and Broncos formed a guard of honour for Arrow before kickoff after he was forced to retire from rugby league following his motor neuron disease diagnosis. South Sydney, wearing special white jerseys for Arrow, inflicted a sixth straight defeat on the reigning premiers with a 48-6 thrashing. Rabbitohs captain Cody Walker says it was a moving occasion.
12: Yeah, to see those scenes at the start of the game, I sort of had to gather myself before the start of the game, and yeah, it's devastating what he's going through, but it is quite beautiful that we all came together.
11: The Adelaide Crows have produced a stunning opening quarter to beat the Western Bulldogs by 57 points at Docklands Stadium to open round 14 of the AFL. The match was over by quarter time as Adelaide scored 9 goals to just 2 points shy of their largest ever first term to lead by 41 points. The Bulldogs briefly threatened to get close, but the Crows finished strongly to win 19-7, 121 to 9-10, 64. And Serena Williams' first tournament since coming out of retirement has ended prematurely after her doubles partner withdrew from the event with a knee injury.
0: Friday's weather, light showers and drizzle for the southwest land division, contracting to the south coast and west coast in the afternoon. Rain and possible thunderstorms for the Gascoyne, Goldfields, Western and Central Pilbara, western and southern parts of the interior and Eucla. Some small hail possible south of Pemberton to Bremer Bay. A partly cloudy day in Perth today. The slight chance of a shower becoming less likely in the early afternoon. Southerly winds, 15 to 20 kilometres an hour, also becoming light in the late afternoon. A forecast top of 17 degrees for the city. Right now in Perth, it is 14.1 degrees. ABC News.
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28: Hello and welcome to On This Day. I'm Marilyn Barclay and today is Friday the 12th of June.
29: In May 1963, Nelson Mandela was imprisoned on Robben Island after being sentenced in 1962 to 5 years in prison for leaving the country without a passport and inciting workers to strike. On the 12th of June 1963, he was transferred back to the prison in Pretoria, and a year later, on this day in 1964, he was sentenced to life imprisonment and returned to Robben Island early the next morning. In his many years imprisoned on Robben Island, Mandela continued to fight for the rights of the South African blacks and equality for all South Africans regardless of race. He was eventually freed in 1990, thanks to sustained campaigning by the African National Congress and escalating international pressure. He and State President F.W. de Klerk shared the Nobel Peace Prize in 1993. Mandela was elected to the presidency of South Africa in the country's first multiracial elections, held in 1994. Well, now we come to Freedom Won and Freedom Lost, with the story of O.J. Simpson. On this day in 1994, Nicole Brown Simpson, famous football player, O.J. Simpson's ex-wife, and her friend Ron Goldman were brutally stabbed to death outside Nicole's home in Brentwood, California. With overwhelming evidence against him, Simpson became the chief suspect. Although he had agreed to turn himself in, Simpson escaped in his white Ford Bronco, carrying his passport, a disguise, and $8,000 in cash. Simpson's car was spotted, but he refused to surrender immediately. Threatening to kill himself, he led police in a low-speed chase through the freeways of Los Angeles as the entire nation watched on television. Eventually, Simpson gave himself up at his home in Brentwood. The evidence against Simpson was extensive. His blood was found at the murder scene. Blood, hair, and fibres from Brown and Goldman were found in Simpson's car and at his home. And bloody shoe prints found at the scene matched those of the shoes owned by Simpson. However, Simpson's so-called dream team of defence lawyers claimed before a national television audience that Simpson had been framed by racist police officers. After deliberating for 3 hours, the jury acquitted Simpson. In 2007, however, Simpson was arrested for breaking into a Las Vegas hotel room and taking sports memorabilia. This time, his lawyers were no help. He was found guilty of armed robbery and kidnapping and sentenced to 33 years in prison. In July 2017, after serving almost 9 years, Simpson was released on parole. In May 2023, Simpson announced he'd been diagnosed with cancer, and he died on April 10, 2024, at the age of 76. What else do we have? So, on the 12th of June 2015, former Nirvana drummer and frontman for Foo Fighters, Dave Grohl, fell off stage performing with the band in Gothenburg in Sweden. Partway through their second song of the night, Monkey Wrench, Grohl took the tumble, telling the crowds, quote, "I think I just broke my leg." Instead of cancelling the show, Grohl left the stage and headed to hospital to be fitted with a cast, while drummer Taylor Hawkins took over on lead vocals. Two songs later, as the band performed a cover of Queen's Under Pressure, Grohl rejoined the band and proceeded to play out the rest of the concert with a roadie holding his leg up. While the rest of their European tour was cancelled, the band resumed touring under a month later, on the 4th of July in the States, with Grohl performing from atop a custom-made, guitar-adorned throne.

And that was Foo Fighters with Monkey Wrench. Now, if it is your birthday today, you share it with famous wartime diarist Anne Frank, who was born on this day in Germany in 1929. Because of the hatred of Jews and the poor economic situation in Germany, her family moved to Amsterdam, but it was invaded by the Nazis in 1940. The young Jewish girl had just turned 13 years old when she began her now famous diary, which had been given to her on this day in 1942. She described how the family went into hiding in hidden rooms of her father's office until the group was betrayed and transported to concentration camps. She tragically died at the age of 15 in 1945 of typhus at the Bergen-Belsen concentration camp. The diary was retrieved and given to Anne's father, Otto Frank, the only known survivor of the family. Her diary was published 2 years later and has continued to be read ever since. In 1897, the Swiss Army knife was born when Karl Elsner patented a new knife for Swiss officers and for sports. It was based on the knife that was previously issued to soldiers. It had a second, smaller cutting blade, a corkscrew, and wood fibre grips. In 2013, the oldest man in recorded history, Kimura Jiroemon, died at the age of 116 years. Kimura died of natural causes in Kyoto. On this day in 1935, a 17-year-old Ella Fitzgerald recorded her first songs, Love and Kisses and I'll Chase the Blues Away. They came to be big hits for her. In 1991, Boris Yeltsin became the first president of Russia. After the end of the Soviet Union, Yeltsin launched radical economic reforms that aimed at dismantling socialism and restoring capitalism. And as we close the program today, I see that Boney M. were sitting on top of the UK singles charts with their rendition of the Rastafari psalm Rivers of Babylon on this day in 1978. The single was a global hit and ended up the third best-selling single of the year here in Australia.

0: 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We pay our respects to First Nations elders in maintaining their cultures, countries, and their spiritual connection to the lands and waters. Vision Australia Radio acknowledges and respects the genuine diversity and richness of Aboriginal and Torres Strait Islander cultures across Australia.
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5: Hi, good morning. The time is 7:31 on a Friday, 12th of June. My name is Ileana Guillochon and I am joined by Les Strong and Kerry Fasolot. We'll begin the show with local and national news, and here's Les to let you know about today's top stories. Good morning, Les and Kerry.
6: Good morning, Ileana, Kerry and all of our listeners. The headlines for today, Port It All on the Line. Lung disease goes viral among kids, and later in world news, tit for tat puts peace hopes up in flames.
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6: And now to the first of those headlines. And the headline was Port It All on the Line, which was on page one of the West. The story is on page nine and with the heading Back to the Bad Ore Days, that's ORE, BHP's key Port Hedland operation under threat from Middleton Union, by Ryan Johnson and Rebecca LeMay. Australia's most strategic trading hub is being held hostage, and that's in quotes, by unions who voted to down tools at Australia's biggest iron ore port after a stalemate with BHP over a new pay deal. Nearly half of the 450 BHP employees at the global miners' bustling Port Hedland facilities, its sole shipping gateway for its Pilbara iron ore, are covered by the Australian Manufacturing Workers Union and Electrical Trades Union, on Thursday resolved to inflict an unlimited number of stoppages. They can elect to stop work for between 30 minutes and 24 hours, after providing 5 days' notice to the company. It marks the latest escalation of a broader union campaign to regain a foothold in the

0: Geraldine Slattery has warned the dispute could cost it more than $120 million a day, but it had contingencies in place should disruption rise that would get to that scale. And that's a quote from BHP Australia. And Premier Roger Cook on Thursday insisted the state had no role to play, but urged workers to stand up for your rights and get the best wages and conditions you can get. Chamber of Minerals and NGWA Chief Executive Aaron Morey said two of Australia's most significant economic assets were being held hostage by militant unions, and that's a direct quote, referring also to industrial action at INPEX's Ichthys LNG Darwin facility. That case will be in the Fair Work Commission today. Since the deunionisation of the Pilbara, direct and cooperative bargaining has delivered decades of jobs and productivity growth, the highest average wages in the country, and more than $100 billion in royalties for WA, Mr. Morey said. Unrealistic union demands are putting the future of our industry at risk. Militant unions must be pulled into line. And that was all a quote from Mr. Morey. Chamber of Commerce and Industry WA Chief Executive Will Goldsby said the entire nation should be alarmed at the strike. Strike action in our iron ore sector will inflict significant economic and reputational damage, he said. Changes to industrial relations 2 years ago have led to this predictable outcome. At a time when global volatility is plaguing our economy and productivity is declining, federal government should be protecting one of Australia's most vital economic assets. And that was all a quote from Mr. Goldsby. A BHP spokesman said the company was focused on constructive talks, industry-leading pay and conditions, and keeping operations productive and sustainable. He added it had strong contingency plans in the event of union disruptions. AMWU State Secretary Steve McCartney urged BHP to start negotiating seriously and strongly warned it against attempting to undermine the lawful action by bringing in contractors or alternative labour. And that was Back to the Bad Ore Days from page 9 of The West.
1: Good morning, all. From page 3, lung disease goes viral among kids. This is written by Claire Sadler. More than 1,100 children under 4 have already been hit with the potentially life-threatening respiratory syncytial virus, RSV, across the state. Latest figures reveal more than 2,430 cases of RSV have been recorded in WA so far this year, with children aged 0 to 4 making up almost half of the infections. There have been 1,133 cases recorded among children under 4, which can become life-threatening when it infects the lungs and airways. More than 420 people have been admitted to hospital with the infection as of May 29, which is higher than the 4-year average for the same period. The latest figures come during RSV Awareness Week, with health experts urging those eligible to get immunised. Pregnant women, infants, children under 2 with a medical condition, Aboriginal children and older adults are eligible for free RSV immunisations. Terry White Deputy Chief Pharmacist Kate Gunthorpe said many Australians assume RSV was just another winter cold, but it could cause much more severe illness. She said RSV is different to flu, but our message is the same. Do not wait until someone in the family is unwell to ask about protection. Respiratory viruses can circulate at the same time and people can be exposed to more than one infection. Your pharmacist can help explain what vaccines are relevant for you, what you may be eligible for, and when to receive them. Ms. Gunthorpe said babies under 12 months old were particularly vulnerable to RSV. For many adults and older children, RSV may look like a cold, but for babies, particularly those under 12 months, it can become serious very quickly. That is why awareness and prevention matter, Ms. Gunthorpe said. For pregnant women, RSV vaccination can help protect their baby from birth. It's a simple, planned step during pregnancy that can make a meaningful difference in those first vulnerable months of life. It's not the only protection measure, but it's an important one, alongside good hygiene, limiting exposure to illness, and seeking help early if symptoms worsen. Almost 3,000 RSV immunisations have been administered by Terry White Chemmart in WA so far this year. A slow start to the flu season means there is also still time to get vaccinated, which is currently

0: currently available free. There have been 2,248 flu cases recorded in the state so far, more than 5,000 fewer infections than at the same time in 2025. We are seeing fewer cases of the flu than last year, but that doesn't mean we can be complacent, Royal Australian College of GPs President Michael Wright said. We can't predict how bad a flu season will be, but we can prevent it from being worse than necessary by ensuring everyone gets a flu vaccination, and especially children, seniors and those at higher risk of diseases. From page 3 of the West Australian, lung disease goes viral among kids.
1: A next up story that was flagged on the front page of the West with the heading Fight for the Right, and it appears on page 4 with the subsidiary heading Pauline Has Last Laugh as Labor Ramps Up Attacks by Katina Curtis and Jessica Page. The Albanese government has continued to take aim at One Nation leader Pauline Hanson as the party scrambles to combat political forces' meteoric rise. Prime Minister on Thursday accused the Queensland Senator of faking a mass donation drive, while he and his treasurer also claimed she was a puppet for Australia's richest woman, Gina Rinehart. Fresh attacks come as every major poll now has One Nation ahead of the two major parties, while Anthony Albanese's approval ratings have slumped to a record low. Senator Hanson on Wednesday launched a Fire the Liar campaign against the Prime Minister in retaliation to Labor, urging its supporters to chip in $27 to prevent the minor party from turning polling momentum into seats. One Nation webpage showed the campaign, aimed at Mr Albanese on the back of his budget of broken promises, had received more than $2 million in little over 24 hours by Thursday. Asked whether Senator Hanson had smashed him in fundraising race, the PM implied it was illegitimate. Did she, though? Did she? What evidence is there, he said in Sydney. It's an example of slogans being put forward, not substance, and people can say all of these things. They get a run in the media. We'll continue to actually be interested in making a difference to people's lives. And that is what we will focus on. That was a quote from the Prime Minister. Senator Hanson said her fundraising was very legitimate, while an independent audit showed more than 28,000 donors had contributed an average of $59. It's all receipted. It's on a spreadsheet, Senator Hanson said. Why would I call out the liar and go and do something like that myself? It would destroy me. He can't imagine One Nation getting the support that we have. That was all a quote from Ms Hanson. Jim Chalmers also turned his sights on One Nation on Thursday, using a speech to the Labor Party faithful to tie the minor party with the coalition in opposing aspiration for Australians. Unlike One Nation, we vote the way workers need us to, not the way Gina Rinehart tells us to, he said. Mr Albanese made similar reference on Thursday, citing the private jet one of Mrs Rinehart's companies donated to One Nation earlier in the year. That pales into insignificance with the size of a single donation, which was given, showing, I think, the interests that One Nation represent, he said. It's not battlers. They vote against battlers each and every time, he said. Internal Labor research shows there is a significant group of people saying they would vote for One Nation who could still be persuaded back to the major parties if they can show they are helping people in concrete ways. The party expects to test out various ways of combating the rise of One Nation over coming months, but knows that people approve of Senator Hanson on a personal level and are willing to overlook misgivings about her policies. That was Pauline's last laugh as Labor ramps up attacks from page 4 of the West.
0: To page 6 of the West Australian, Health Minister's extraordinary plea over looming cuts to the NDIS, written by Nathan Schmidt. State and Territory Health Ministers have launched an extraordinary attack on the Albanese government's proposed NDIS cuts, warning they made no agreement to deliver like-for-like services for the 160,000 people set to be booted from the scheme. The Albanese government hopes to save $35 billion under legislation targeting requirements for providers and by shifting almost 200,000 people off the scheme. The changes have passed the lower house but are currently being probed by a parliamentary inquiry before returning to the Senate, where they will require support from either the coalition, who had voiced a willingness to back reform, or the Greens. In a submission to that inquiry, state and territory health ministers said they had a responsibility to ensure the scheme remained effective, participant-curated and financially sustainable. They warned prior probes had revealed the NDIS was under strain and was increasingly at risk of drifting away from its original purpose amid rapid growth, market distortion and surging fraud. However, while admitting reform was necessary, the ministers said it needed to be proportionate and that state and territory governments had not agreed to fund so-called foundational supports such as Thriving Kids, an off NDIS scheme for children with mild to moderate autism. Grilled about pushback to the reforms, Federal Health Minister Mark Butler said the government was watching the inquiry very closely. From page 6, Health Minister's extraordinary plea over looming cuts to the NDIS.
1: Next up from page 7 of the West Australian unattributed story, man charged for allegedly harassing Bondi witness. A man has been charged with allegedly sending a series of offensive emails to a witness who appeared at the Royal Commission on Anti-Semitism and Social Cohesion. Investigators with the Australian Federal Police said they received a report about the offensive emails last month. Three emails were allegedly linked to a 59-year-old man. Yesterday, a search warrant was executed in Woodburn on New South Wales' far north coast, with investigators seizing electronic devices and two prohibited weapons. Right-wing literature and pamphlets and instructions on making explosives were also seized for further examination. The man has been charged with four counts of using a carriage service to menace, harass or cause offence, one count of intimidating witness, and two counts of possessing a prohibited weapon. He was scheduled to appear before the New South Wales Bail Division Courts and faces a maximum penalty of 10 years imprisonment if convicted. AFP Assistant Commissioner Counter-Terrorism Peter Crozier said online criminal threats had real-life consequences, including jail time. The Royal Commission was established in response to acts of hatred directed at members of our community, he said. Any continued intimidation against individuals providing evidence is wholly intolerable. That was man charged for allegedly harassing Bondi witness from page 7 of the West.
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4: 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In cricket, I've had some great reasons to celebrate. 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It's not hard. So if you plan to celebrate, arrange a designated driver who won't drink. And if a mate's not right to drive, do whatever it takes to stop them from getting behind the wheel. Because mates don't let their mates drink drive.
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6: 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At the top of the hour, you'll hear the ABC News break. Until then, we'll continue with our coverage of the local and national news.
0: To pages 6 and 7 of the West Australian. This article is quite lengthy, so Les and I will share it. Jim Swipe sure leaves a bad taste. Taylor hits back at Chalmers name-calling by promising WA voters he will fix the housing crisis. This is written by Charlton Hart and Katina Curtis. Angus Taylor has fired back at Treasurer Jim Chalmers Swipe that he is incompetent and privileged, as the opposition leader pledged to fix the crippling housing crisis as part of his pledge to WA voters. The Liberal leader, who yesterday met in Mandurah with businesses, left frustrated by the Albanese government's controversial tax overhaul on Thursday, is calling for the number of migrants to be capped, in line with the amount of homes available. Mr Taylor vowed his tough stance on migration would help WA's property market to catch up, also promising that cheaper construction costs and better infrastructure were high on his agenda. He said Labor's mass migration has put WA in a housing pressure cooker. More people, fewer homes, higher rents, higher prices. You cannot keep bringing in more people than you can house, yet that is exactly what Anthony Albanese has done to WA. The West's housing shortfall is now twice the size of Geraldton. That is not a rounding error, it is a full-blown housing crisis. His comments came just hours after Dr. Chalmers used an ALP policy forum to defend his budget and claim Mr. Taylor was incompetent and born with privilege. Dr. Chalmers, who alongside Anthony Albanese has spent the past month trying to sell controversial changes to negative gearing and capital gains tax, told the forum opponents to the overhaul were merely attempting to protect their own interests. In what marked the most staunch defence of his May budget, the Treasurer singled out the Liberal leader in his speech, saying he was born into a successful family and had been promoted despite his failures. Our opponents who say we're pulling up the ladder don't understand there's not much point in a ladder with the first few rungs missing, he said in his speech on Thursday. Not everybody is born already at the top of the ladder like Angus Taylor was. Not everybody fails upwards like he has. The irony of their position is they want to change the government in order to leave everything as it is. A truly absurd proposition. Too often the story of this budget is told by the biggest beneficiaries of those current arrangements, not the biggest victims of the broken status quo. Of course, there are always those who want everything to stay exactly the same. We're not among them. Mr. Taylor, speaking alongside Liberal colleague Andrew Hastie in his Mandurah patch, said he was very proud of his family background and encouraged the Treasurer to focus on his own job. He told reporters, "My parents worked, as so many farmers and small business people do, 7 days a week, weekdays, daytime, bled into nighttime, weekdays into weekends. Holidays would get interrupted regularly because that's what you do when you're running a small business or a farm. They worked hard and they did well, and my three brothers and I benefited from their hard work, and I've sought to do the same for my four kids. That's what this country is about. That's what I believe in. That's what aspiration is all about." Jim Chalmers, like the Prime Minister, should focus on his job because he's failed Australians. He's a failed Treasurer. Dr. Chalmers, whose comments came just a day after the Prime Minister urged the temperature to be turned down in political debate, has made previous personal jibes about Mr. Taylor's wealthy background. He previously stated the Liberal leader had been born with a silver foot in his mouth back in February, and an earlier version of the born at the top of the ladder, at the top of the ladder line in the days after the budget, as has the Prime Minister. I wonder why, Mr. Speaker, a question about properties or wealth or inheritance or trusts wasn't asked by this bloke, Mr. Albanese mused during question time on May the 14th, pointing at the opposition leader. Dr. Chalmers also hit out at One Nation leader Pauline Hanson in his speech to the forum, who he claimed was being controlled by Australia's richest woman, Gina Rinehart.
1: And Mr. Taylor faced his own One Nation-related stoush after factional ally and opposition frontbencher Tony Payson floated the idea of the Liberals doing deals with the minor party to not run three-corner contests in particular seats. This would be similar to the agreement the Liberals have with coalition partners, the Nationals, to not challenge each other's sitting MPs. Mr. Taylor dismissed the idea out of hand in a breakfast television appearance and again at a doorstop interview. There'll be no carve-up of seats. What we're going to be doing is carving up a Labor Party that's failed this country. That's what I'll be carving up, Mr. Taylor said. We'll go toe-to-toe in every seat in the country to win every vote we can. Veteran election analyst Anthony Green pointed out that One Nation won the primary vote in the state seat overlapping Mr. Payson's electorate of Barker in the March South Australia election, saying, "You can understand why he thinks a Liberal no-compete deal with One Nation is a good idea." Shadow Treasurer Tim Wilson said his party had to be mindful of who the individual candidates were in each seat when it decided on preference deals, a point also made by senior Conservative Liberal James Patterson. "We've said already there will be no peace talks, there will be no surrender to Labor, to One Nation or any other party in our approach," Mr. Wilson said. "We don't know who all the candidates are going to be on all the ballot papers. The leader of that party, One Nation, has said publicly that there has been infiltrations of extremists in her own ranks. I didn't say that, she said that. And so we have to be mindful. And we shouldn't be hitching our wagon to somebody else's star. Both men are in Perth and will attend a couple of Liberal Party fundraisers." Dr. Chalmers later defended the budget to investment bankers in a separate speech in Morgan Stanley event, where he argued his tax reforms are motivated by allocative efficiency to get investment flowing to where it would be most productive. A lot of the post-budget debate is focused on the perceived impacts of changes to the capital gains tax that a founder or small business owner might pay one day upon exit, he said. This has ignored that the vast majority of active businesses, over 90%, remain eligible for very significant CGT concessions. And we've got a consultation process underway on the arrangements for startups. And that was all a quote from Dr. Chalmers. Changes unveiled in the budget to replace the 50% discount on capital gains with one based on inflation and apply a minimum 30% rate to the taxable portion have proved controversial because they go beyond property investments to hit all assets. The changes have been widely slammed by small business owners, startups, first home buyers, young Australians and political rivals. The government insists the change is necessary to tackle a broken property market that has locked out younger Australians. That was Jim Swipe, Sure Leaves a Bad Taste, from pages 6 and 7 of The West.
0: Returning to page 6, fuel fears as tensions boil over in Middle East. This is written by Nathan Schmidt. Anthony Albanese says Australia will continue to monitor the price of fuel after Iran declared the Strait of Hormuz completely closed, with the ceasefire in the Middle East all but over. Iran's state-aligned Mehr news agency reported on Thursday the Iranian Revolutionary Guard Corps had ordered the complete closure of the Hormuz Strait to all vessels, including oil tankers, after the US carried out missile strikes on multiple targets within Iran. The escalation is the latest in an increasingly fraught test of the April ceasefire between the US, Israel and Iran, which has teetered on the brink of collapse multiple times. Asked about the recent escalation, Mr. Albanese said on Thursday that the government was deeply concerned. Mr. Albanese said, "We have continued to call for a de-escalation because of the human impact that it will have on people in the Middle East, but also the global impact that it's having on global inflation and on our economy here. We'll continue to examine the issues, including the issue of fuel price." Pressed on the fuel excise, a cut to which Transport Minister Catherine King on Wednesday foreshadowed would come off by the end of June, Mr. Albanese repeated the government would continue to monitor those impacts. Mr. Albanese sought to allay the worst concerns about the fuel crisis, noting Australia had more fuel in its strategic reserve now than before the war began on February 28. Australia had sought to expand its fuel imports since the war broke out, including from Argentina and the US. More than 3,000 people have been killed in Iran and Lebanon since the United States and Israel's surprise attack on Iran on February 28. From page 6 of the West Australian, fuel fears as tensions boil over in Middle East.
1: And next up from page 18 of the Western Unattributed story, City of Perth moves on free CBD parking. Free parking for CBD shoppers could be back through a City of Perth move to let local shops and businesses offer parking validation for their customers. City is upgrading 12 city-owned car parks to eliminate paper tickets, bringing in license plate recognition to automatically read and record number plates as vehicles enter and exit. That change will also enable nearby businesses to validate parking online for customers if they choose, which could be with a discount or for free. Event organisers will be able to provide digital codes for discounted or complimentary parking at festivals, concerts, markets and other city events. A boom-gated car parks at City Place, Convention Centre, Council House, Cultural Centre, Elder Street, Goderich Street, His Majesty's Mayfair Street, Pier Street, Regal Place, Rose Street and State Library are affected. Council has overhauled parking in the city over the past 2 years. That was City of Perth moves on free CBD parking. And now a message about the future of VAR Perth. As you've heard, VAR Perth is ceasing its AM broadcast from the end of this month. So if you have your radio tuned to 990 AM, it will be silent on 1st of July. So how can you continue to listen to VAR Perth? 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
6: Thank you so much, Les. Thank you as well for listening West Coast News. According to Transperth website, it appears that all trains are on time. Looking as well at the main roads, everything looks pretty smoothly, seems to be normal. Thank you again for listening us and we'll come back shortly after the ABC News break.

0: ABC News, good morning. I'm Garrett Mundy. Iran says it's yet to make a final decision on a possible agreement with the US and will not compromise on its red lines in negotiations. Foreign Ministry spokesperson Esmail Baghaghi made the comments during an interview on state television. He says the majority of the text has been finalised, but the United States is making excessive demands and adding new requests. Earlier, the US President Donald Trump said he'd cancelled further strikes against Iran after negotiations were brought to the highest level of Iranian leadership and approved. Donald Trump has nominated a new US top intelligence official, seemingly backing away from his contentious earlier pick. Emily Grimenz reports from Washington.
1: The US president has announced the nomination of current federal prosecutor Jay Clayton to be the director of national intelligence. He'd earlier named a loyalist, housing official Bill Pulte, to act in the role. He has no intelligence experience, and the decision sparked a backlash from congressional Republicans. Mr. Pulte was due to start next week, but now Mr. Trump has urged the US Senate to confirm Mr. Clayton as soon as possible. Emily Grimenz, ABC News, Washington.
0: Defence Minister Richard Marles' visit to the UK has been thrown into chaos after his British counterpart, John Healey, resigned hours before they were due to hold an AUKUS event together. Europe correspondent Catherine Diss reports.
2: It was meant to be a moment to showcase Australia's defence capabilities with the UK at a naval port critical to the AUKUS pact on England's south coast. But those plans were thrown into disarray after a shock resignation from the UK Defence Secretary John Healey. Less than 3 hours before the event, he posted on social media saying the latest defence spending plan left him with no option but to resign and fell well short of what was needed to meet the moment. The Defence Minister, Richard Marles, chose not to front the media, issuing a statement saying the defence relationship is enduring.
0: Deputy Liberal leader Jane Hume says a preference deal with One Nation is not on the cards. Her comments come after party president Tony Abbott reportedly suggested a preference swap with the minor party made sense. Liberal leader Angus Taylor also left the door open to such an arrangement earlier this week. Appearing on Channel 7, Senator Hume has talked down the idea.
3: That's not on the cards. An election is now 18 months to 2 years away. To begin with, we never, ever talk about preferences before an election is actually called. It's because you don't know what policies they have, you don't know what candidates they have.
0: Researchers say early adolescence appears to be a particularly sensitive time for children interacting with social media. A decades-long study by the Murdoch Children's Research Institute has found students who used social media for more than 2 hours a day were more likely to report an increase in depressive symptoms. Senior Research Officer Dr. Nandi Vijayakumar says social media appeared to have a bigger impact on some age groups.
4: So when we look at differences in risk by age, the strongest effects that we observed was during early adolescence, so around 12 to 13 years of age, suggesting that this might be a particularly sensitive developmental period when it comes to social media.
0: Police in Perth are investigating an armed robbery in the city's southeast overnight. Police say shortly before midnight, two males, one armed with a knife, entered a retail shop on Archer Street in Carlisle. They stole cash and other items before fleeing and were last seen heading east towards Orong Road. The offenders are believed to be teenagers or young adults and are both described as 170 centimetres tall, wearing black hooded sweatshirts, black tracksuit pants and black trainers. One of the pair was wearing a balaclava, the other wore a medical mask. Anyone with information or video footage of the incident is asked to contact Crime Stoppers.